0: Anthony Albanese should take ownership of the issue.
1: And you've got a Prime Minister who's rather saying, no, I'm going to side with the gambling companies, with the media companies, with the NRL and AFL, rather than everyday Australians. So, yeah, disappointing, tragic. I think it is. It's cowardly to do that.
0: The government says it intends to send Australia's world-leading surveillance aircraft to support freedom of navigation through the Strait of Hormuz. When asked, Defence Minister Richard Marles has joined counterparts from 40 other countries to discuss how diplomatic, economic and military capabilities can be used to ensure the safe passage of ships. The multinational military mission to be led by the United Kingdom and France has not yet been finalised, but Mr. Marles says Australia stands ready to support with an E-7A wedge-tail aircraft if needed. One Nation's David Farley has sought to reassure migrant communities in the Farrer electorate that he will treat everyone equally. Mr. Farley won the by-election in the regional New South Wales electorate on the weekend. Some constituents, including those in the migrant community, have voiced concern about the perceived anti-immigration views of Pauline Hanson and her One Nation party. However, Mr. Farley says he's not anti-immigration and is aware of the important role migrants play in the region.
2: Whether they're temporary workers, emerging new migrants into Australia, and no matter what ethnicity, what colour or what skin colour or what creed, we want to treat everyone with equity.
0: The UK Deputy Prime Minister David Lammy has thrown his full support behind Sir Keir Starmer. Dozens of Labour MPs are urging the British PM to resign and four ministers have now quit. The resignations follow poor results in local council elections, but Mr. Lammy is urging his colleagues to take a breath, insisting now is not the time.
3: I'm thinking of my constituents and many people across the country worried about what they're hearing from the Strait of Hormuz and their own finances. We must put country before party.
0: One of the biggest annual events in the world of cinema, the Cannes Film Festival, has kicked off with a tribute to New Zealand director Peter Jackson. The filmmaker has been honoured with a Lifetime Achievement Award in recognition of his big screen hits. He was introduced by Elijah Wood, who played Frodo Baggins in the Lord of the Rings films. Jackson says it's an unexpected award.
4: Because the Palme d'Or is something I never ever thought I would win, ever, because I don't make Palme d'Or sort of films, so, you know. So this is an absolute stunning surprise and an incredible honour.
0: 10 countries have made it into the Eurovision Song Contest final on the first day of competition in Austria. Israel is among the countries that made it through. Five nations are boycotting the contest over Israel's actions in Gaza. Australia's entry, Delta Goodrum, will perform her new song, Eclipse, during the second semi-final on Friday. ABC News.
5: Hello, you're listening to ABC News Radio. I'm Diana Damjanovic. It's nice to have your company on this budget wash-up day. It's just past 10 o'clock in the east and in the west. Good morning to you. It's 8:05. We've got all your federal budget analysis and more ahead coming up.
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7: Taxing people because they've been fortunate enough to earn money and invest it and so forth seems like a penalty to those who have worked hard enough to get the money.
5: Australians are speaking out about what they think of the federal budget. The government's long-awaited response to gambling reform nearly slipped under the radar. We see if it's significant enough, and the UK leader facing internal revolt. A crackdown on tax breaks for property investors and family trusts are among the key measures unveiled in last night's federal budget. Treasurer Jim Chalmers is selling it as a big reform budget that will tip the scales towards making the tax system fairer for young Australians and put money back in workers' pockets. But the federal government will still need to convince voters its tax plan will shift the dial on generational fairness, will not make older generations losers in the process, and justify breaking an election promise. First in our budget coverage this morning, let's hear from the Prime Minister, Anthony Albanese, who spoke a short time ago.
8: We have changed our position, but we want to produce a

0: budget in the first year of this term that's about resilience and reform. The truth is that we've thrown everything at the housing supply issue, but young people still aren't getting a crack. So we need to make sure that we don't say goodbye to the Australian dream this generation. And that's why those young people in particular who aspire to own their own home, just like generations have beforehand, we can't develop into a society where you can determine how successful people are by whether they're homeowners and some to own multiple properties and others that are simply locked out of the market.
1: There is significant grandfathering across these tax changes. Does it actually go far enough to really shift the dial to achieve that aim?
0: It does. 75,000 people will be able to enter the housing market directly as a result of these changes.
1: But that's over 10 years. That's not a lot each year.
0: What it will do is to make a substantial difference by giving people that opportunity to aspire to their own home. It will also, of course, boost supply over time as well, which is a critical factor. And the difference between the current system and what will apply from July next year. Everyone is grandfathered in the current system, so if you have an investment property, you'll continue to be able to do it. Existing rules will continue to apply for as long as you have that investment. But the difference is people will still be allowed to do that. But by doing it for just new supply, they'll not only be investing in their own future, they'll be investing in the future of the nation as well by ensuring that supply is added to.
1: There's a lot of complaints.

0: systems of capital gains tax treatment. Are you creating an accountant's picnic?
1: We're not. What we are doing, though, is making sure that we grandfather changes so that we didn't want people who have made decisions to be disadvantaged by any change in position. I think that's a fair thing to do. But going forward as well, take, for example, when it comes to negative gearing, the average time is around about 5 years before people either dispose of a property or it becomes positively geared. So these changes over a period of time, of course, will flow through the system. But we do have to have a transition, and that's because we wanted to look after people who had made decisions based upon a system that had been there for a while, but a system that increasingly simply wasn't working.
0: These changes will help fund the Working Australians tax offset so that people earning a wage or a salary get an extra $250 in their tax return. You've previously put in place other income tax cuts in stages. Why don't you just bite the bullet and index tax brackets?
1: What we've done, Mel, is have five different tax reductions, and they all add up to making a substantial difference.
0: Yeah, but it could be a much simpler system if you just index the tax brackets, though. So why not do that?
1: What we have done with the way that we've designed the Working Australian Tax Offset is designed so that it benefits people who actually work. So in effect, what it does is lift the tax-free threshold by the biggest amount since the last time Labor was in government back in 2012. We also, of course, have the reduction in the first marginal tax rate that we're doing firstly on July 1 this year and then again July 1 next year. And the other thing we're doing to simplify the system is the $1,000 instant tax deduction. And what that will do, of course, is for all those people who don't have an accountant, don't want to go through the complexities, they'll get that automatic deduction every year.
0: There are around 4 million Australians who fall below the income tax-free threshold. That's a lot of part-time and casual workers. They're probably the ones who could really do with a bit of assistance to help with cost of living, and they'll miss out. Why do those working Australians miss out on this support?
1: Well, if they...

0: reduction measure. It's not a cost of living support measure.
1: No, well, you can do both, and in this case, it does both. This is, of course, a cost of living measure, but it also is a cost of living measure through the tax system.
0: But it's a cost of living measure that will help not the most needy.
1: Well, it does help working people who are low and middle income earners. It helps them very directly, like our other measures have.
2: And that was the Prime Minister, Anthony Albanese, speaking to Melissa Clark a short time ago. The changes to tax breaks used by property investors are dominating discussions about the budget this morning. Advocacy groups and unions have welcomed the government tackling the difficulty young people are having finding and affording their first home. But it's not been without pushback, Bridget Fitzgerald reports.
3: The government says its budget is aimed at addressing intergenerational inequity. These students welcome the sentiment but can't quite see how it'll help them.
4: Growing up with the constant inflation and everything like that, we do start to wonder how we're going to afford housing and things like that in the future.
5: When you move out and you want to start a life and you want to get that independence, which I think by the time you're 20 everyone wants to do, your rent's so high that you're not even able to save for that house.
3: The government hopes the changes to negative gearing and the capital gains tax, along with money for infrastructure to support new housing, will help 75,000 more Australians buy their first home. 61-year-old Julianne says it's a good idea that's come too late.
6: It won't really affect me because I don't have enough money to actually purchase my own property, and I'm in that terrible rental cycle.
3: However, 54-year-old Rob, who works in the building industry, doesn't think the changes are fair to investors.
7: Taxing people because they've been fortunate enough to earn money and invest it and so forth seems like a penalty to those who have worked hard enough to get the money.
3: Property Council CEO Mike Zorbas is pleased the capital gains tax discount and access to negative gearing will remain for investors who buy new builds. But he warns there's no guarantee the changes will boost supply.
8: They're a big roll of the dice that I hope is successful in creating new homes. But our previous modelling suggests not. Our previous modelling suggests that they will have a contractionary impact.
3: But Melinda Salento, the head of the Committee for Economic Development of Australia, says she thinks the changes will be a net positive for the housing market.
9: I think what the government's done is sensible in terms of acknowledging the signals it wants to send. It's grandfathering, it's focusing on making sure that we continue to support the supply of housing. And that's really important because for so long what we've seen is measures that have actually continued to boost demand for housing in order to get people into the market. And what we really need to do is see the supply of housing picked up.
3: Cassandra Goldie is the CEO of the Australian Council of Social Service.
10: And I'm delighted to see us move on those property tax breaks. Let's do it. And trusts as well.
3: When it comes to cost of living relief, 13 million working Australians will receive a permanent $250 tax offset, although it won't start until 2027-28. Michelle O'Neill is the president of the Australian Council of Trade Unions.
11: Workers are still, 4.5% behind where they were, their wages, than in 2021. So we've got more catching up to do. The good thing about the $250 tax offset, it really does advantage lower paid workers because it's a more significant part of your wage, the lower paid you are. So we think that's a clever measure.
3: Australian Industry Group CEO Innes Willocks disagrees.
12: The income tax changes don't shift the dial. They're not structural reform.
3: And in the face of global economic challenges, Innes Willocks says this budget fails to make the changes needed to help business.
12: Look, we think this budget could have done more overall. And the government recognises tough times ahead. It might have worked as a budget 3 months ago, but we worry about the year ahead.
2: And that was Innes Willocks from the Australian Industry Group, ending that report by Bridget Fitzgerald, Annie Guest and Isabel Musali. This is ABC News Radio. Some other stories around today. A French woman infected with the deadly Hunter virus outbreak on a cruise ship is critically ill and being treated with an artificial lung. The outbreak has now reached 11 total reported cases. An increase to tax for travellers in the federal budget is being labelled as a stealth tax that will do little to support Australia's tourism industry. The Albanese government is increasing

0: increasing the passenger movement charge, which is the tax everyone pays when they leave the country. And a beloved seal on the Mornington Peninsula, locals know as Sammy, is believed to have died. Sammy the seal caused amusement on Point Nepean Road by sunbathing on the road, delighting motorists despite causing delays. Now, on Budget Day yesterday, a long-awaited government document into gambling reforms nearly slipped under the radar, prompting accusations the government is trying to bury it. It's been more than 1,000 days since the late Labor MP Peter Murphy handed down a landmark parliamentary report on gambling reform in June 2023. Key among her 31 recommendations was a call for a comprehensive ban on online gambling advertising. Yesterday, the government finally responded, detailing the package of gambling reforms announced by Anthony Albanese last month. But it ignored a key recommendation for a national online gambling regulator. The reason why we talk a lot about gambling in Australia is because gambling harm here is high, and there's been a lack of action from the government to clamp down on it. Tim Costello is an anti-gambling advocate. He says he was disappointed with the government in their timing to table the response yesterday.
1: Gambling ads has utterly captured and groomed our kids for the profits of multi-billion foreign sports betting companies. So I'm disappointed. Journalists will not be seeing this package when it's tabled today.
0: Now, a new poll has found 3 in 4, or 77% of Australians, support a ban on gambling advertisements. And that's across the political spectrum. So the support remains whether you're on the right or left side of politics. Dr. Morgan Harrington is a research manager at the Australia Institute, the group which did the polling, and he joins me now on the line. Hello there, Morgan.
2: Hi, thanks for having me on.
0: Now, when it comes to gambling, Australians, we really are the world's biggest losers. And in 2024, we lost nearly $35 billion in bets. The Murphy Review, though, made a raft of reform recommendations, key among them a complete ban on gambling advertising. Now, what's your response to Anthony Albanese's government's response yesterday?
2: Well, look, the modest restrictions that the Albanese government announced yesterday on gambling bans are welcome. They've done things like put a limit of 3 per hour on gambling ads until 8:30 at night. And they've banned gambling advertising in sports venues and on players' uniforms. These are definitely good things, but they stop well short of the outright ban on gambling advertising that the Murphy Review called for.
0: What do you make of the timing of the tabling, essentially burying it under the weight of the budget, thereby avoiding closer scrutiny?
2: Well, the government's had almost 3 full years to respond to this report. They tabled it in Parliament yesterday at about 4 o'clock when most of the parliamentary press pack were in budget lockdown without their phones or laptops. So it suggests that Labor is trying to take out the trash with this one and doesn't really want people to pay attention to the fact that they're not implementing the full ban on gambling advertisements recommended by the Murphy Review.
0: Now, why, in your view, is a national gambling regulator important?
2: Well, as it stands, the de facto regulator of Australia's $50 billion online gambling industry is the Northern Territory Racing and Wagering Commission. And that's because these mostly foreign online gambling companies get really favourable tax treatment for basing themselves in the Northern Territory. But it's not an effective, powerful way of regulating this huge industry that does so much social harm to everyday Australians. And that's why the Murphy Review recommended that Commonwealth responsibility for the harms caused by online gambling be established through a national regulator and a single government minister. And the government's response yesterday doesn't mention either of these things.
0: Mm. Let's move to some of the work that your organisation has done. What trend has your polling revealed, given it's the second consecutive year you've surveyed the level of support for gambling advertising?
2: Yep. So, look, we've done asked roughly the same questions about support for a ban on gambling advertisements in March last year and March this year. And we found that support is really consistent. It was 76% last year supporting a ban on gambling ads phased in over 3 years, which is exactly what the Murphy Review called for. And it's 77% this year who would support a ban on gambling advertisements. Now, what's really interesting about this, and quite unusual really, is that the support is consistent across voters across the political spectrum. So 66% of One Nation Party voters support a ban, that's 2 in 3, 81% of Labor voters, and up to 88% of Greens voters. So this is really popular public policy.
0: Can you take us through some of the strategies the government has taken to leave gambling as it is?
2: Yeah, the government likes to herald its Bet Stop program as its big intervention on gambling. Now, what Bet Stop does is it allows people to self-exclude from gambling. So they can say, I don't want to be able to gamble for a three-month period on up to whatever they might decide. But there was a review into Bet Stop released in February, and it found that it needs to be harder for people to take themselves off that self-exclusion register, and that not enough people know about Bet Stop. So we've got about 3.5 million gambling addicts in Australia, and only 53,000 have ever used Bet Stop. So yes, it's a good thing, but as the Murphy Review makes clear, there's so much more that the government could be doing to regulate this huge, very damaging online gambling industry.
0: And why does the government do this? Why doesn't it take the steps that are being recommended to it to minimise this harm?
2: Well, that's a very good question, and it's one to ask the government. I don't know why, but the gambling industry and sporting codes are very powerful, and they have a vested interest in maintaining the status quo. And with by making the announcement yesterday while everybody was preoccupied by the budget, suggests that they don't want a lot of eyes on the fact that they're not implementing that full ban on advertising and that they're not going to introduce a national regulator for online gambling.
0: Dr. Harrington, thank you for joining us here on News Radio.
2: Thanks for having me on.
0: That was Dr. Morgan Harrington. He's a research manager at the Australia Institute.
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0: Joining us now for a look at the finance news is the CEO of Moomoo Australia, Michael McCarthy. Hello there, Michael.
9: Hello, Deanna.
0: What's the market reaction to the budget?
9: Negative, in a word. Unfortunately, we've got a couple of complicating factors here. We did see a weak night in the US overnight, and this morning one of our biggest banks has released a poor report. So there are other reasons why the market is down, but down it certainly is. And there's no doubt, while there might have been good news in the budget for some sections of the Australian community, for investors it's almost all bad news. And that's being reflected in trading today. The market started weak and has fallen further. At this stage, we're down about 0.75%, but the momentum is clearly negative, and I wouldn't be surprised if we see lower levels in trading on the Australian stock market today.
0: Do we have any idea why investors aren't happy with the budget?
9: Yes, it's about the treatment of capital gains tax in particular. This means there will be a big change in behaviour. Up until now, growth has been what everybody has been chasing in the share market. And now that the tax situation for growth stocks has been changed radically, it means not only do investors have to rethink their strategy, but with the changes to the way trusts are taxed, they also have to think about the structure of their investment. So there's a lot for particularly wealthy investors to look at this morning.
0: You've got some news coming out about the Commonwealth Bank. What's happening there?
9: Yeah, the Commonwealth gave its regular quarterly report and unfortunately profits slipped. It was down by about 1%. Now, that's not a terrible thing, but combined with an increase in their provisions or their insurance against bad debts, markets have reacted very negatively, and CBA shares in the combination of the new budget and that bad news this morning are down 7.5%. For Australia's largest stock, that's quite bad news.
0: OK, what's happening in the resources industry?
9: Well, one of the few bright spots on the market at the moment is the support for the global miners in particular, both BHP and Rio, up around 2% at the moment. And that lift in those stocks is being reflected across the market. Now, what I believe this reflects is the fact that these are high dividend-paying stocks. And I think in the future, investors are going to pay a lot more attention to stocks that deliver income instead of higher growth.
0: And tell us about the Aussie dollar. What's going on there?
9: Well, the Aussie dollar's stalled. It's quite an interesting one. Now, there are a number of key implications out of the budget for the Australian dollar, and it appears that foreign currency traders can't decide which way to push the Aussie, and the net result is it's sitting still. Having said that, we're sitting just below four-year highs, and if it does get going again and it breaks through that four-year high, we could see significantly higher levels for the Aussie dollar over the coming days and weeks.
0: Michael, thank you so much for joining us here.
9: Thanks, Deanna.
0: And that was Michael McCarthy there. He's the CEO of Moomoo Australia. Let's take a look at the markets now. The ASX 200 is down 0.7% to 8,606 points. The All Ordinaries Index is also down. It's at 0.6% down to 8,851 points. The Aussie dollar is currently worth 72 US cents. It's also buying 53 British pence and 61 euro cents. You're listening to ABC News Radio. It's nice to have your company today. Now, do stay with us on ABC News Radio. We'll have plenty more news and analysis, in particular on the federal budget. We'll be looking at how it's impacting the housing market up next, and also how it's going to be impacting on some of our lowest earning Australians.

Now for a look at the national weather right now in Sydney, it's 17 degrees, showers ahead. In Melbourne, it's 10, partly cloudy today. In Brisbane, it's 16 and showers. In Perth, mostly sunny today. It's currently just 12 degrees. In Adelaide, it's 18 and the cloud is clearing. In Hobart, it's 9, cloud clearing as well. And in Canberra, it's 11, partly cloudy today. Still warm in Darwin, though. Right now, it's 27 and partly cloudy. We're heading towards the news now, and I'll be with you after that.

0: ABC News. Good morning, I'm Simon Lauder. Negative gearing and capital gains tax changes are expected to slow house price growth by about 2% in the near term. The federal budget has revealed sweeping changes to the perks that have been used by property investors for decades, despite Labor previously ruling out touching the tax breaks. After years of big increases, Jim Chalmers says prices will grow more slowly as a result of decisions in the budget, which will help those trying to buy their first home.
1: Prices will continue to grow, but about 2% slower on a median house that's about $19,000. But what we're doing here is we're not targeting a particular price. What we're trying to do is to make sure that there are more affordable options for people to buy, particularly people who are buying their first home.
0: The opposition leader, Angus Taylor, says the federal budget will lead to fewer houses being built and higher rents. Mr. Taylor is accusing the government of failing to balance the supply of houses, overseas migration numbers and population growth.
2: It will make no material difference to young Australians. In the end, if supply is being hit by higher taxes, the problem's not being solved.
0: The budget also includes an annual tax offset of $250 for working Australians that'll come into place from July 2028. CEO of the Australian Council of Social Service, Cassandra Goldie, says it's unfair that people on welfare payments will miss out.
3: If you're a person on the JobSeeker payment, if you're on youth allowance, disability support pension, you won't get any help at all. And so we're spending $3 billion on another tax cut, which will help people right up the income scale, and yet nothing in this budget for people on the very lowest incomes.
0: UK Prime Minister Keir Starmer insists he has no intention of resigning, despite growing pressure from within his own Labor Party and the resignation of four junior ministers.

0: London, here's Europe correspondent Elias Kluwer.
1: Keir Starmer certainly isn't out of the woods yet. There are a lot of challenges to come, namely from Wes Streeting, who's the health secretary. He's been jostling for the top job for quite some time. He's meeting with the Prime Minister on Wednesday morning local time. But it's believed there won't be a challenge, and that's because the King's Speech is tomorrow. But from there, who knows what'll happen. But certainly there's been no contenders that have put their hand up and said that they'll challenge for the Prime Minister's job.
0: Two people have been appointed to run a review into child protection in the Northern Territory. Tilda Colling reports.
2: Last week, the Northern Territory Child Protection Minister, Robin Carl, announced what she said at the time would be a wide-reaching review of the whole system of child protection following the death of Kumanjai Little Baby. Today, Minister Carl announced the review would focus on the handling of reports related to Kumanjai Little Baby, which she said would give indications to larger system issues. She announced former New South Wales Police Commissioner Karen Webb and Greg Shanahan, who has previously acted as the Independent Commissioner Against Corruption, would lead the review. She said the review would look at processes undertaken in Alice Springs and is expected to take 3 months.
0: A man who allegedly blew open an ATM in inner city Melbourne this morning has been taken to hospital with serious upper body injuries. Paramedics treated the man at Queen Victoria Market just before 3 o'clock after three people used explosives to steal from a cash point. Victoria Police spokesperson Catherine McLeod says they're still trying to work out what the explosive was.
3: Well, it's pretty early in the investigation, but what we do know is that some kind of explosive was used to gain access to the ATM, but what that explosive is, that'll form part of our investigation.
0: New Zealand film director Peter Jackson has been honoured with a Lifetime Achievement Award at the Cannes Film Festival in France. The Lord of the Rings creator has received the Palme d'Or in recognition of his big screen hits. Jackson says the award is a surprise as he didn't think he made Palme d'Or sort of movies. A court in the US has sentenced a man to 2 years in jail for stealing Beyoncé's unreleased music. Kelvin Evans was facing a possible 6-year sentence, but it's been reduced as part of a guilty plea deal. He broke into a vehicle in the city of Atlanta last July, taking two suitcases and several hard drives containing new songs. Police have not recovered the stolen items. This is ABC News. More news available anytime on ABC Listen.
4: Hello there. You're listening to ABC News Radio. I'm Diana Damjanovic. It's nice to have your company today. Coming up this half hour.
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4: We speak to the group representing small businesses in Australia about how they feel about last night's budget. The peak body advocating for housing security in Australia says wider reform is needed to improve housing affordability in Australia. And Donald Trump on his way to his historic meeting with the Chinese president.

0: Small business was looking to last night's federal budget for more help to alleviate pressures on the sector, which have mounted since the conflict in the Middle East. Member of One Nation Barnaby Joyce has slammed the measures contained in the budget, claiming the capital gains tax is damaging for business.
1: I think they're destroying the inspiration of people who are entrepreneurial. David, anybody who takes a risk to build up a business, who starts from nothing, works on the premise that one of the great fruits of their labour is that later on they sell that business, they sell that entrepreneurship for a substantial capital gain. What we're saying is, well, you know, we will tax you at 47%, minimum 30% on that capital gain. And so what they do for the really smart ones, for the smart ones who are smart enough to develop a new form of energy, smart enough to develop a new form of computer program, smart enough to develop a new form of motor car, whatever you like, then the smartest thing for them to do is leave Australia and go to Singapore or go to the United States, where they actually attract entrepreneurship, not smash entrepreneurship.
0: Now, the Council of Small Business Organisations Australia says the Treasurer has delivered a mixed bag for the sector. The instant asset write-off becoming permanent from the 1st of July has been welcomed, but the Council wants extensive consultation before changes to the capital gains tax and taxation of trusts are introduced to Parliament. Now, the Chair of the Council of Small Business Organisations, Matthew Addison, joins me now. Hello there, Matthew. It seems as though we have lost Matthew there. We'll get him right up when we can.
2: I'm still here.
0: There you are. I'm glad I didn't lose you.
2: Good morning, Tiana. Technology's wonderful, isn't it?
0: Yes, it is. I'm happy we've got you now. Now, Barnaby Joyce has been quick out of the gates, claiming the tax changes will smash entrepreneurship in Australia. What's your view, and how will the changes to capital gains tax affect small businesses?
2: Look, we're really concerned with the message this sends to entrepreneurs or even those in business, those willing to develop their business. So we would share some of the concerns that Barnaby has expressed this morning. For many Australians, their business is planned as their retirement asset. So changes to capital gains tax that change the way it will be taxed when they look to sell their business, their value of that sale has now been decreased because they're going to pay more capital gains tax on it. That really disrupts a lot of small business, a lot of mum and dad businesses that had their eyes set on developing a business and eventually selling it as part of their retirement plan.
0: Okay, and what concerns do you have about the changes to the taxation of discretionary trusts? Farmers have received a carve-out. Would you like to see small businesses treated differently?
2: As you mentioned in your introduction, Deanna, we are calling for the Minister, the Assistant Treasurer and Treasury to have intense consultation with stakeholders that will be impacted by this. There could be some real unintended consequences here. Taxation of trusts is a new concept. We're used to taxing companies. We're used to a franking credit system, and they appear to be designing a system that will not follow the same rules and regulations and styles. And so instantly, small business has far more complexity to deal with. What did small business want? We were looking for certainty out of this budget. We were looking for simplicity. And then we were looking for practical support so that we could run our business in what are tough times now, but what could be growth times in the future. And I'm not sure we got it in the budget.
0: Did you get any of those things?
2: Oh, look, the $20,000 instant asset write-off being permanent decreases complexity of running your business, and it provides the certainty about the level of instant write-off. Our position as COSBARA is that $20,000 threshold should go higher in today's world. The government committed to a deregulation agenda. Progressing the tell us once principle is a call out that, again, we on behalf of small business have been saying to government, we don't want to talk to five governments five different ways and fill in five different forms, or in some cases it's 15 forms. Let us tell government once and work out the way that that one address update can update all the regulators that we're impacted by. So there are some good signs here. There were some good signs about harmonising payroll tax across the states, some good signs about the licensing regimes and other ways where we have different states doing their regimes differently. And if we could harmonise that, it will simplify running business in Australia.
0: The government cut the fuel excise and slashed the heavy vehicle road user charge to zero. Now, that ends on the 30th of June. Will you be seeking an extension of this measure, given the conflict in the Middle East is far from resolved?
2: Gianna, it's a great call out. What those two measures have tried to do is reduce the cost of freight and reduce the cost of shipping both in and out of businesses. So we would welcome any measure that is going to reduce some of those costs. We're deeply concerned with its expiry date, and there's a long time between now and 30 June in some respects, but also it feels like tomorrow in some respects. So we would look for government to be quite proactive in having positive discussions about what is the right solution after June.
0: Now, from July the 1st, struggling businesses can utilise a loss carryback scheme for the past 2 years, which means recent losses can be offset against previously paid taxes and effectively turned into a cash refund. Given the turbulent economic times we're in, how much of

0: a lifeline is this likely to be?
1: Devil's in the detail, but again, there's concepts that are really positive in what they're saying, that if you have a loss year, but you've been typically profitable, as you just called out, you can claim back some of that tax you previously paid. That's great. Last time they tried this, a very small percentage of businesses actually made any claim about the loss carryback and tax. We would prefer we had an economic environment where every business remained profitable and we didn't have to look at, oh, we've made a loss, let's claim some other tax back. So yes, it's positive. We would be concerned about the complexity of it as well.
0: You've also called for delays to the delivery of the proposed $250 tax offset for working Australians. Why is that?
1: I know we acknowledge the delay. I'm not sure we called for a delay. We acknowledge that it doesn't come in for some time. So that $250 won't hit tax returns. I don't have the date in front of me. Is it 2028?
0: Yeah, 28.
1: Yeah. So that's a long way away. When I'm sitting here talking to small business and small business reps, and we're doing it tough right now. So 2028 feels a long way to get that $250. And as others are calling out, you know, $4 a week, is that really going to make a lot of difference?
0: Now, you were calling for smarter regulation, and Labor's reforms in the budget last night will reduce regulatory costs by $10.2 billion each year. Are you happy with that? Does that go far enough?
1: It's a great start. We are part of an alliance of business groups that are calling for a 25% reduction in the regulatory burden upon small businesses. So the $10.2 billion is a start, but it doesn't go as far as other countries have also gone. And we look to continue that advocacy about unnecessary red tape, duplicated red tape, duplicated regulations. Let's make it simpler and easier to do business.
0: And the government says it has tried to push productivity in this budget through a number of ways, with small businesses able to increase their productivity through these measures. Do you think they will be able to?
1: Look, as we said, the instant asset write-off allows them to claim tax deductions straight away for some capital expense. There's a couple of measures in there that are providing encouragement to small business. We would not think it has gone far enough.
0: Matthew, thank you for joining us here on News Radio.
1: Thanks, Deanna. Thanks for looking after small business.
0: And that was Matthew Addison there. He is the chair of the Council of Small Business Organisations Australia. Now, last night, we saw the Prime Minister and Treasurer seek forgiveness and not permission when it came to reform to the tax system. The removal of the capital gains tax discount and its return to indexation will take place from the 1st of July next year, with negative gearing also restricted to new builds from that date on. But existing property investors will be grandfathered and allowed to keep deducting rental losses against their other income from the properties they already own. The government says it's done this to prevent a potential flood of properties hitting the market. But the reality is that coming for property investors would have been too unpopular politically. The government says these changes will allow for 75,000 first home owners over 10 years to enter the Australian property market. Well, let's get more on this with the CEO of National Shelter, Jackson Hills. Thanks for joining us, Jackson.
2: Good to be with you.
0: Now, National Shelter has been calling for reform to housing tax settings for more than a decade. You're calling for a major rethink of how we tackle runaway house prices. What's your response to the housing tax reform in last night's budget?
2: Well, look, I think you've summed up the various perspectives on this one already there in the introduction. I mean, we have as a network representing low to moderate income households for a long time been citing the impact that these two concessions have had on house prices over time. They're not directly there, but they've been a big part of exponential house price growth as it relates to average incomes. So we really welcome the package that the government's landed on. There'll certainly be people saying today, and I've already heard it this morning, and I'm sure for weeks to come, that the measure could have gone further, but there'll be lots of people saying the measure has gone too far. I think we take a very balanced view. It's a strong signal about trying to restore house prices over the next two generations to something that is achievable for more Australians.
0: Now, in some capital cities, house prices are 9 times higher than household income. The changes we've seen to capital gains tax and negative gearing, are they enough to bring them down?
2: Well, look, I think it's too soon to tell what the impacts will be in the immediate term. There's lots of modelling. Obviously, the Treasury's done their own modelling. There was lots of modelling coming into this budget. I think where the government's landed is a very balanced package. As you mentioned in your intro, they've treated new properties differently, and that's probably appropriate at the moment based on construction price and the delivery of supply. But we're really interested in tracking this over the next, as I said, 20 and 30 years. Like, we really think this takes the speculative nature fundamentally out of the tax base and the tax system and the way housing has been used as a wealth creation vehicle, and it allows some other opportunities to move some of that investment and equities into other investment types. And hopefully over time, we'll return some balance to the housing system where we're treating housing more as social infrastructure and not just a commodity.
0: Now, economists were telling me a few days ago that the government can only do so much when it comes to bringing down house prices. You argue that there's a stronger role for APRA, or the Australian Prudential Regulation Authority, to play, and it did cool the market about 10 years ago. Can you tell us about this idea?
2: Absolutely, and it's not just in Australia. In other developed economies such as Canada and other parts of Europe, their regulator has taken a greater role. You know, there's an opportunity for APRA to really lean against excessive price growth, and we did that through some of our shocks in the economy off the back of the GFC and also in part off the back of COVID as well, and particularly in the rental market. So what we'd like to see is a framework through the existing National Housing Accord that's focused on supply, really expanded to look at the whole housing system. And that includes the role of the regulator and what they can do in terms of lending and borrowing criteria and the impact that has on the debt that people take on and the impact that has on the speculative nature of housing in the economy. But we also want to look at planning, zoning reform, infrastructure linked to housing delivery. All of these aspects could actually be captured in an expanded National Housing Accord that really brings the Commonwealth and the state and territory and local governments closer together.
0: Now, you made a pre-budget submission explaining how future revenue might be invested into more productive housing measures, including social housing and to renters. What did you advocate the government for here?
2: Yeah, so, I mean, there's a few things that we would have liked to see some more focus and attention on last night, and I appreciate the government's had to take a balanced approach based on, you know, lots of pressures coming into our economy and our system from overseas. But we would always like to see, when additional tax raised, that some of that goes into additional social, affordable and public housing resourcing. Now, there's an existing investment already in place through the Housing Australia Future Fund and other initiatives funding state and territory governments, but I do think this was an opportunity to actually increase that direct investment, and that's certainly something that we'll be advocating for over future budget cycles. This particular tax measure does raise additional revenue, not as much as everyone might have predicted in the sort of earlier forms of the package that might have been considered, but certainly over time it will raise additional revenue, and we would like to see the government direct that back directly into non-market housing, which is public, social and affordable housing for people that can't find housing security through private rental or the home ownership market.
0: Now, you do something called the Rental Affordability Index, and this looks at rental affordability relative to household incomes, and it found renters are being pushed further out of cities each year. What's happening here?
2: Yeah, absolutely. I think there's a number of conflating factors occurring. I mean, population demand on our system in most of our capital cities and our regions is immense. Supply is behind, which is well documented, and that is playing out in many different ways, particularly in the rental market where it's starved of supply. So competition for scarce supply is driving prices up. And also the security of tenure that people can get in that scenario is very short and unstable. So that's what the report is showing us. And then in terms of affordability, it's pushing lower to moderate income groups out of capital cities and also out of some of our regional markets where they just can't compete at those new price levels. And we're seeing that show up in the data, people having to relocate families from inner city urban environments out to metropolitan and urban fringe, but also out to regional and remote communities. Now, the problem with that, of course, is if they rely on services, transport systems and everything else, as they often do, it's actually a burden on the overall household budget, not just on the rental costs. So it is starting to show that over the last few years, and that's why we do need more supply into our system, but we also desperately need more affordable supply for people on low to moderate incomes.
0: Jackson, that's all we've got time for. Thanks for joining us.
2: My pleasure.
0: That was the CEO of National Shelter, Jackson Hills. Now on ABC News Radio, it's time for sport with Mark Adenall. Hello.

0: there, Mark.
1: G'day, Deanna. Good morning. A disappointing result this morning for Socceroo Riley McGree. He scored a goal, but his team Middlesbrough has fallen short in its bid to return to English Soccer's Premier League after the first leg of their second-tier playoff semi-final against Southampton finished scoreless. McGree scored in the fifth minute in the second leg this morning, only for the Saints to equalise, then score a winner in extra time. It means Southampton goes through to take on Hull in the Championship playoff final. That's dubbed the world's richest match, with a winner to gain promotion to the Premier League. Australian golfer Adam Scott will play his 100th major tournament at the PGA Championship in Philadelphia starting tomorrow. He's just the 20th male player to achieve the feat, and if he plays in the US Open next month, he will be just the second player after Jack Nicklaus to tee it up in 100 consecutive majors. American Jordan Spieth has paid tribute to Scott's longevity.
2: Yeah, what a testament to being healthy, doing things the right way, and then being that good for that long. It's amazing. It's something I'd love to challenge him on someday.
1: To some cricket, Darcy Brown has been left out of the Australian Women's T20 World Cup squad for the upcoming tournament in England. Fellow fast bowler Lucy Hamilton has been named in the 15-player squad, with all-rounder Grace Harris also included. Australia's first World Cup match is against South Africa at Old Trafford in Manchester on June the 13th. Still in cricket, opening batter Travis Head has been dismissed for a duck as his Sunrisers Hyderabad lost to the Gujarat Titans by 82 runs in the Indian Premier League. Batting first, the Titans finished at 5 for 168 from their 20 overs, with Australian Pat Cummins taking one wicket. The Titans then bowled out the Sunrisers for just 86 runs in the 15th over. Former Carlton AFL coach Michael Voss believes the club is in a better position now than when he took over nearly 5 years ago. Voss has resigned ahead of his contract expiring at the end of this season. Carlton is 16th on the ladder with just one win from 9 matches so far this campaign. Voss says he feels positive about the club's future.
3: I guarantee you that it is a better place than when I walked in there. Yeah. No accountability to full accountability. I mean that's just a completely different place. Substandard training standards to elite training standards.
1: To the NRL team selections, Bulldogs 5'8" Matt Burton returns from illness to take on Cronulla in the Magic Round in Brisbane on Friday. Latrell Mitchell has overcome a back injury for South Sydney's clash against the Dolphins. Roosters prop Lindsay Collins returns from concussion for Saturday's match against North Queensland. And Brisbane captain Adam Reynolds also back from concussion for Sunday's encounter with the Warriors. In women's Super Rugby, ACT Brumbies lock Lily Bone says there's strong competition for places within the squad heading into the new season. The Brumbies are preparing to play 3 pre-season trial games starting this Sunday against the Queensland Reds. Bone says they are focusing on implementing their new system.
4: We're all fighting for a position. We all want to be starting round one, so we're all going to be pushing ourselves and each other to get to where we want to be and perform the best we can. So we're, you know, everyone's going to be on that field, not only fighting for a win for as a team, but fighting for a spot.
1: And the Brumbies women will kick off this season on the 7th of June away to the Queensland Reds. Australian cyclist Caden Groves has pulled out of the Giro d'Italia to recover from the injuries he suffered in a high-speed multi-rider crash on the first stage of the race. The 27-year-old withdrew from the race 40 kilometres into the fourth stage in southern Italy. Ecuador's Jonathan Navarez won the 138-kilometre stage to Cosenza. And in basketball, the NBA playoffs, game 5 of the conference semi-final series between San Antonio and Minnesota. Best of 7 series, that is that game underway, game 5. It's 2-2 at the moment in this match. We are in the second quarter and San Antonio is up 45 points to 33. Deanna, I'll be back next hour. Update that basketball score and all the other sport as well.
0: Keep us posted, Mark. Thank you. Overseas now, President Trump is heading to China for a state visit. Prior to his departure, President Trump spoke about discussing the Iran war with President Xi Jinping.
5: Well, I think, number one, we're going to have a long talk about it. I think he's been relatively good, to be honest with you. You look at the blockade, no problem. They get a lot of their oil from that area. We've had no problem, and he's been a friend of mine. He's been somebody that we get along with. And I think you're going to see that good things are going to happen. This is going to be a very exciting trip. A lot of good things are going to happen.
0: Now, Donald Trump added he didn't think Washington needed any help with the war, but his Secretary of State, Marco Rubio, has previously called on China to put pressure on Iran to reopen the Strait of Hormuz. The BBC's China correspondent, Laura Bicker, is in Beijing.
6: Donald Trump is travelling to Beijing, where he's expected to have a lavish welcome from the Chinese and hold talks with his counterpart, President Xi Jinping. Now, these talks were supposed to focus on trade and ending the trade war between the United States and China. However, now, on top of the agenda, will be the war in Iran. It seems that President Donald Trump and the United States wants to push China to use its economic and diplomatic leverage over Tehran. Now, China is Iran's biggest trading partner and biggest buyer of oil. When it comes to trade, the United States will be looking for China to buy more. And that's something we're hearing China is willing to do. So it seems that President Xi will agree to buy more soybeans, more American beef, for instance, and that should keep farmers in Donald Trump's heartlands a little bit happier. And then we come on to technology. China, for instance, wants access to US high-end computer chips. These are made by the likes of Nvidia. Now, so far, they have been restricted by Washington. China will want those restrictions to end. And then we come to the thorny issue of Taiwan. This is the island that Beijing claims as its own, the self-governing island. And Beijing will want the United States to stop sending arms to Taiwan. Donald Trump has already said that that's something he is willing to talk about with President Xi. All of these things will be talked about in just 2 days. That is a lot to go through when it comes to an agenda. But just this brief encounter alone can help shape the future of this superpower relationship for years to come.
0: And that was the BBC's Laura Bicker there with that report from Beijing. On ABC News Radio, let's take a look at the national forecast. Right now in Brisbane, it's 20, Sydney 19. In Canberra, it's 14 right now, Melbourne 17. In Hobart, it's 13. Adelaide 20, Perth 16. Warm in Darwin, it's currently 31 degrees. It's coming up to 11 o'clock in Sydney and the eastern states. In the centre, Adelaide and Darwin, as well as Brisbane, it's nearly 10:30. And in the west, good morning to you. It's 9 o'clock.

0: ABC News. Good morning, I'm Simon Lauder. Former Labor leader Bill Shorten has backed the government's changes to negative gearing, which he took to the 2019 federal election, which Labor lost. Under changes to come into effect next year, property owners will only be able to negatively gear new dwellings, but the changes will be grandfathered and not affect existing investments. Opposition MPs, including the Nationals' Michael McCormack, have criticised the move as a tax grab and a broken election promise. But Mr Shorten says now is the right time for changes to negative gearing.
1: Well, without relitigating the wars, blah, blah, blah, Mick. We have a housing problem. 10 years on, we tried it your way and we have a bigger housing problem. Now we're going to try it another way. And the point about it is, I'm not punishing. Well, I wasn't going to punish you on 2016 and 2019 because we were grandfathering your conditions.
0: Welfare advocates say they're disappointed there's no money in the federal budget for more public housing. Kristen O'Connell from the Anti-Poverty Centre says changes to negative gearing and the capital gains tax do nothing to address the huge wait lists for public housing.
2: We're seeing no investment in public housing, which is the fundamental change that needs to happen to really stabilise the private rental market, to ensure all of the extraordinary wait lists around the country can be reduced, and to meaningfully address homelessness.
0: The peak body representing Aboriginal children and families, SNAKE, says the budget is a missed opportunity to close the gap. The government's announced $1.2 billion over 5 years for closing the gap initiatives, much of which was already committed earlier this year. $218 million in new funding has been earmarked to prevent family and domestic violence against Indigenous women and children. CEO of SNAKE, Catherine Little, says while the funding is welcome, the budget falls short of supporting children in early childhood.
3: One of those

0: never understand a decision by prosecutors to drop manslaughter charges against the man accused of killing her daughter in Victoria. The 19-year-old's remains were found at a tip in November 2024, about 6 weeks after she was last seen at Murat Ganev's house in St Kilda. Yesterday, prosecutors said they would drop manslaughter charges and Mr Ganev would instead be charged with attempting to pervert the course of justice. Ms Bell's mother, Justine Spokes, says she will never come to terms with that decision.
1: The outcome of yesterday is so insulting and adds further trauma, and not just to me and all those that loved and knew Isla, but to a whole community.
0: The Office of Public Prosecution says the charges were dropped due to insufficient evidence. The long-awaited coronial inquest into the death of Claire Nowland has begun 3 years after she was tasered by a serving New South Wales police officer. Isla Evans reports.
2: Claire Nowland was tasered by Christian White at a Cooma aged care home in 2023 while she was holding a steak knife and using a walker. The police officer was convicted of manslaughter and sacked from the force, but avoided jail time. And a coronial inquest into the 95-year-old's death is now underway. The three-day inquest is expected to focus on the training of aged care staff and emergency services in dealing with people experiencing dementia. It's also set to look at how professionals are taught to de-escalate situations.
0: Overseas, and the UK Deputy Prime Minister David Lammy is urging his Labour colleagues to take a breath as calls grow for Keir Starmer to resign. Dozens of Labour MPs are urging the British PM to step down, but Sir Keir insists he's not going anywhere. The Labour Party's been frustrated by poor local election results, among other issues, but Mr Lammy says it's not in Labour's interest to get rid of Keir Starmer now.
3: The only person that benefits from the Labour Party navel-gazing in this way is Nigel Farage and the populist right.
0: A French woman infected in the deadly hantavirus outbreak on a cruise ship is critically ill and being treated with an artificial lung. The outbreak has now reached 11 total reported cases, 9 of which have been confirmed. 3 people have died. 4 Australian citizens and 1 resident who were on board the cruise are in the Netherlands awaiting their repatriation flight to Perth. ABC News.
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5: Hello there, I'm Diana Damjanovic. Coming up this half hour, Australia's property market is in the spotlight as the federal government takes the huge step of slashing tax incentives for investors. The Coalition speaks and rejects key elements of the budget, so will it pass through Parliament? And the UK leader facing internal revolt.

0: In an overhaul of the tax system announced in the budget last night, new property investors will now receive less favourable treatment by the tax office. Under the current rules, Australians can take advantage of a 50% capital gains tax discount if they hold an asset for more than 12 months. This discount was originally designed to encourage investment, but the Treasurer Jim Chalmers says this incentive, combined with negative gearing, has skewed the property market.
1: The emphasis for most of the life of this government has been on building more homes, and that's still the primary focus, but it became increasingly clear to us that even though the problem begins with not having enough housing supply, it doesn't end there. Too many young people are locked out of home ownership in particular, and the steps that we took last night, which we understand are contentious, they're difficult decisions, they are about trying to level the playing field for first home buyers and particularly younger Australians who've been locked out for too long. If you look at what's happened in the quarter century or so since the big change to capital gains tax, it created a big distortion when it came to how investment is encouraged in our economy. And so if you look at, there's about a 20-year period where on average people were being dramatically overcompensated for investing in existing housing and undercompensated for investing in shares or units or other kinds of housing. And so what this tries to do is it tries to normalise the benefit that people get. There's still a capital gains discount, but it's calculated in a more rational way based on real earnings.
0: Now, that was the Treasury.

0: Jim Chalmers speaking. The capital gains discount has been slashed now. The 50% discount will be cut to a minimum of 30% and will only apply to newly built properties. Negative gearing will also be limited to newly built homes purchased from today. Significantly, though, these changes have been grandfathered, which means existing property investors will be exempt. Tim Lawless joins me now. He's the research director with Cotality, which is a property research company. Tim, thanks for joining us.
1: Hi, Deanna.
0: What proportion of properties are actually owned by investors?
1: Well, it's about a third. So and that hasn't really changed too much over time. About a third of properties would be rented and owned by investors. And about two thirds would either be owned outright or under a mortgage by owner occupiers.
0: Can you explain how limiting negative gearing to new builds only will change the equation for investors?
1: Well, it does imply a significant change of behaviour from Australian investors. If you look at Australian investors over time, they've generally been targeting established homes. Around 75 to 80% of all investors will be buying a home that's already there, a pre-existing home, rather than buying a new home or building one or buying land. So that these new changes are really trying to funnel more demand into new housing and, of course, support new housing supply. The risk here is that investors choose not to do so, even with the better tax incentives, as well as better depreciation benefits and so forth. Generally, new housing hasn't performed as well as established housing in many cases, especially that's the case for, say, inner city, off the plan, high-rise apartments, which have substantially underperformed the broader market. So some investors may choose to buy into the new sector. Some may choose to buy established and not get the tax benefits. Others will simply exit the property market and look at other asset classes.
0: Will the changes announced in the budget change anything for investors who already own a property?
1: Well, to some extent, it will, even though the grandfathering rules are in place. That simply means if you're an existing investor, you can continue to benefit from a negative gearing policy for your tax. And of course, capital gains tax will be prorated from budget night as well. So you'd probably find that existing investors are somewhat incentivized to hold their investment property for longer rather than selling out and losing those better or more

0: probably see less overall new investment coming into the marketplace simply because, I mean, Australia is a very low yielding housing market, and the vast majority of fresh investors to the marketplace would be utilizing a negative gearing strategy simply because their holding costs of the property are going to be more than what their rental income is.
1: Okay. And what about those who were contemplating buying an investment property? How significantly will their incentive to invest in property be stymied now?
0: Well, it's a pretty significant change. The rule book has virtually changed overnight. So if an investor or a potential investor was thinking about buying into the established market, well, they're probably going to be redoing the maths just to see how that's going to work for them and whether or not they might be better off targeting a newly built property. So it'll be really interesting to see how it works out. But I think for a lot of investors, losing the negative gearing benefit on established homes, considering that's where most investor activity was centered, is going to be a bit of a game changer and probably would see less investment in the Australian housing market.
1: And what will happen to demand as a consequence? Will there be less people putting their hand up at auctions on the weekend?
0: Well, you would expect so. I mean, we're already coming into a market that's on the cusp of a downturn, it seems. Sydney and Melbourne are already navigating negative value growth since peaking in November last year. The mid-sized capitals are slowing down. So that was already happening as interest rates rose and affordability pressures got in the way of demand. And now we've got a whole new array of demand-side headwinds as well. So you'd have to expect that this is probably going to amplify what was already shaping up to be a housing downturn over the rest of the year and probably into 2027 as well.
1: Now, the capital gains tax, it was originally introduced to encourage investment in building. That's a discount I'm talking about. What impact could this have on the number of homes built in Australia?
0: Well, the estimates are quite welcome. I think Treasury, I don't have the numbers in front of me, but they're estimating around 65,000 new dwellings over 10 years from the $2 billion infrastructure fund, which is being set up to fund the last mile of infrastructure, things like sewerage, water connections, electricity, roads, that type of thing. So it's great to see some supply side initiatives very much featured in the budget this year. I think we need to see more of that. The only thing is a lot of these new budgetary policies probably won't be immediate. They are reliant on the cooperation and reform from state and territory governments as well to ensure that they've got a streamlined planning process, they're releasing enough developable land as well. So it doesn't look like this is going to happen overnight, but it does look like we're taking some serious steps as a nation to really enable more supply to be built in the country at a time when it's really hard to build more homes. Construction costs are re-accelerating once again. Trades are very scarce, and for builders, that their profit margins are quite compressed.
1: And this is a big question on so many people's lips. How will all of this, how will it affect property prices?
0: Well, you'd have to think there's some downward implications for property prices here. Treasury has estimated a relatively mild underperformance based on these new rules. But the reality will be, I think, that the proof will be in the pudding over time. These things are really hard to forecast, and there's so many moving parts. And it's happening in the midst of an economic slowdown and a global oil crisis and a market that's already clearly losing momentum as well. So I think it's quite hard to differentiate the impact from these budgetary announcements to what was already happening cyclically in the marketplace.
1: Could any of this have the unintended effect of skewing the market, increasing demand and therefore the prices of newly built properties?
0: Well, probably not in that sense. There is a chance that we could see some differences in rental outcomes, for example. If you see a lot of investment activity supporting rental supply in newly built areas, which tend to be quite concentrated around inner city apartment markets or outer fringe greenfield housing estates, it kind of leaves the middle and inner ring suburbs potentially undersupplied from a rental perspective, particularly that these are areas where rental yields tend to be quite low and opportunities for cash flow very scarce. So I think we'll see some nuances in rental outcomes more so than housing values. I think it is a positive thing to be trying to funnel more demand into building new homes. I think that's a good outcome. But we'll still, changing investor behaviour, I think.

0: is going to take some time.
1: Tim, that's all we've got time for. Thank you for joining us.
0: Thanks, Deanna.
1: That was Tim Lawless there. He's a research director with Cotality. Now, the government will be relying on the support of the Greens to get the changes through Parliament, given the Coalition is rejecting key elements of the budget plan. The Leader of the Opposition, Angus Taylor, spoke earlier this morning.
2: Well, we're certainly not going to support Labor's broken promises, their higher taxes, their lower living standards and their fewer homes, because that's what this budget contains. We will support the small business measures, particularly around investment, accelerated depreciation for small businesses. That's a policy we took to the last election. And we do support investment in housing infrastructure. Again, a measure we took to the last election that Labor is including here. But what we will never support is their broken promises, the highest taxing budget and government in history, living standards where the typical Australian $32,000 a year worse off under Labor since they've come to power. And the extraordinary thing is that they admit in their own budget papers that their tax changes are going to bring about fewer homes being built. And that's the opposite of what we need.
3: The budget papers show that the changes around negative gearing, capital gains and the trusts will dampen investment, so 35,000 fewer homes. But the government points to what they're proposing with the local infrastructure fund, saying that would add 65,000 homes. So you have a net increase if you take it all together. As a combined package, is there not merit in a total positive outcome of new supply if you take the budget proposal as a whole?
2: Well, they're mimicking our proposal we took to the last election. Of course, we support that and we're glad that they've copied us on it. But the whole point they were making for weeks is that somehow whacking Australians with taxes, they're going to achieve this kind of intergenerational equity. What their own papers say is those taxes will reduce the supply of homes, Mel. And of course, if you have less
3: They're homes, also saying that those changes will see a number of properties shift from being available to investors to new home buyers. So that's not new supply, but that does address the difficulty many young Australians have getting into the market. Isn't there benefit to that shift from investors to owner-occupiers?
2: Well, a couple of things I'd say about that. The first is they admit that this is going to drive up rents. Be less supply, higher rents. The numbers on owner occupation are 7,500 a year, if you believe them, 7,500 a year. That's 0.1% increase, Mel. It will make no material difference to young Australians. In the end, if supply is being hit by higher taxes, the problem's not being solved. And the real issue here is we have a complete imbalance under Labor between the net overseas migration numbers, the increase in our population, and the supply of houses. And their own targets have been missed by huge numbers. I mean,
3: so if
2: the net overseas migration, 2 million people in just two parliamentary terms. That's in the budget papers. It keeps going up. And they're missing their housing targets by 70,000 a year. No wonder young Australians can't get into a home. And it must change.
3: Can I return to the proposed changes to capital gains tax, negative gearing and trusts, which really is the centrepiece of this budget? Presuming the government can pass it through Parliament with the support of the Greens, would a future coalition government seek to repeal it?
2: Well, can I start by saying we're going to fight every day to prevent this from happening in the first place. That's our starting point.
3: Indeed, but the Greens have been pretty sympathetic about this proposal, so chances are the government can get it through. So you need to consider if it's something you would repeal.
2: Let's see, because if you take their small business taxation, for instance, they're saying they're going to do a review because they realise there's a whole lot of criticism they've had. They're going to do a review of their own capital gains tax. Again, huge amount of criticism around investors, particularly small businesses and growth investors. We need that investment. So we don't even know what final form this is going to come in. What I do know is we are dead opposed to those increases and we'll fight them.
3: And are you opposed to the tax cuts, the working Australian tax offset that is being funded by those tax cuts? Are you opposed to that measure?
2: Well, you know, the real problem with that, we support the $250, if that's what you're talking about.
3: Yes.
2: But let's be clear about this. With inflation running where it is, that is lost through bracket creep, through increased taxes in 6 months. But just in 6 months, Mel.
3: But you support more money going out the door, but not the measures that help save and deliver more to the budget to be able to afford that kind of cash handout.
2: Well, we think there's different savings. We think there's much better places to save rather than hitting Australians with higher taxes. I mean, we've got under this government corporate welfare with their big programs that are sending industry offshore. Frankly, it's not working. They've got housing programs where we're getting less houses. We've got climate programs where we're getting no outcomes. They're green hydrogen projects, for instance. That's where the money is, Mel, not hitting Australians with higher taxes.
1: And that was the Leader of the Opposition, Angus Taylor, speaking with Melissa Clark.
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1: Let's move away from the federal budget now and move overseas. Can Britain's Prime Minister Keir Starmer survive an internal revolt in his governing Labour Party, which has already resulted in the resignation of four of his junior ministers and led to almost 90 MPs calling for him to go? Earlier, outside No. 10 Downing Street, journalists called out to ministers who were attending a cabinet meeting with the PM.
10: Do you have confidence in the Prime Minister? Should the Prime Minister fight on ministers? Is it over for Keir Starmer?
1: The febrile atmosphere followed in the wake of disastrous results for the Labour Party in English local and Welsh and Scottish parliamentary elections last week. The first minister to resign was Miatta Funbula, who explained why she did it.
11: In the end, you know, we've just had a long election campaign. I spent a lot of time talking to my constituents, hundreds and hundreds of conversations, and the message was really clear. They had lost faith and confidence in the Prime Minister.
1: But more than 100 MPs have signed a letter supporting Mr. Starmer, and the man himself vows he will get on with governing. So Keir Starmer's party is divided now, and so is the electorate.
12: I'm very disappointed in his reaction to whatever is going on in the world. I've always been a Labour voter, always, but not this time. Not this time.
13: His public demeanour suggests that it's someone not really in charge of the situation and is waiting for other things to occur to make his mind up.
14: Need stability. Whether he's right, wrong or otherwise, I just think we need stability. And I'm not a Labour supporter by nature, but give him a chance. Everybody needs a chance.
15: Change the Prime Minister is often a difficult thing. The bond markets react badly to changes. But the trouble is, because he hasn't got the support of the country, what will he be able to achieve in his remaining 3 years?
1: Let's get the latest now with the BBC's Rob Watson.
16: Once again, Britain is in a serious, potentially profound political crisis, with once again the governing party divided over who should be leading them and who should be leading the country. And of course, this time it's the Labour Party, not the Conservatives. But where we are, technically, I suppose, is that we have a standoff. We have a standoff between the Prime Minister, Keir Starmer, who's saying he's not going, that a leadership contest would be divisive, dangerous, look completely crazy to the outside world. He has considerable numbers of supporters, but there's also another chunk of the Labour Party that thinks it will never work under Keir Starmer. He can't lead them into the next election. His position is unrecoverable. So there we have it, a standoff.
17: And there is a rule book, isn't there? For him to be dislodged, 81 MPs have to back a specific candidate. So why hasn't he been challenged yet?
16: Well, you're right, and this is what favours the incumbent. The rules of the Labour Party make it rather difficult for there to be a challenge. Well, the reason there hasn't been a challenge yet is because the person who most people think of, that is the Health Minister, Wes Streeting, he's rather worried that if he was to make a challenge, he might lose, right? So that's what's keeping him back. And what's keeping back another person who's often tipped for the leadership, that's Andy Burnham, who's currently the Mayor of Greater Manchester. Minister is that he's not an MP. You have to be an MP to be able to challenge the Prime Minister for the leadership of the Labour Party. So that is essentially what is making Sir Keir Starmer's dogged stance work for the time being, at least.
17: Do you think this is a stay of political execution, or can he survive?
16: It's a stay. I mean, the position is untenable. I mean, you can't really have, for the long term, a prime minister, a leader of a party where a significant chunk of your fellow MPs are against you. But he knew there was a but coming, Valerie. What does the long term mean? What does sustainable mean? Could he limp on for weeks? Could it be months? Could it be a bit longer than months? Absolutely, it could. I mean, this has happened with other leaders where their party is clearly. Parts of the party have deserted them, but they have carried on. That has happened with other Labour leaders. It happened with Gordon Brown. It happened with Jeremy Corbyn. So, yes, it could happen, but what it does feel is unsustainable in the longer term. And I add one quick caveat, Valerie, and that is, you know, if someone were to mount a challenge, if the cabinet were suddenly to start saying, you've got to go, and to say that in public and to resign, then his position would be untenable, even in the short term.
1: The BBC's Rob Watson speaking there with Valerie Sanderson. Back home now, the Northern Territory government has announced the two people who will head up a review into the territory's child protection system. The review was sparked by the recent death of 5-year-old Alice Springs girl Kumanjai Little Baby. Reporter Jack Hislop has more from Darwin.
6: The NT Child Protection Minister Robin Carl announced this morning that former New South Wales Police Commissioner Karen Webb will be leading this review alongside longtime NT public servant Greg Shanahan. She says the review will look specifically into the Child Protection Department's handling of the Kumanjai Little Baby case before her alleged murder last month. This is what she had to say earlier.
7: What's the processes that occurred in the Kumanjai Little Baby case are the departmental wide processes. They're going to use that as the baseline and say what happened here, what was done, and then those recommendations will be able to be rippled through the entire department.
6: That's NT Child Protection Minister Robin Carl there. So this review is expected to start next week and last 3 months.
18: And Jack, meanwhile, new child protection legislation is also being introduced to Northern Territory Parliament today. What do we know about that?
6: Yeah, that's right. Robin Carl says that this legislation is being changed to make child safety the paramount consideration in the legislation, regardless of race. Currently, there's an Aboriginal child placement principle, which states that a child must be first placed with a member of the child's family if they're removed from their parents, then with an Aboriginal person in the child's community, and then with another Aboriginal person. Now, Robin Carl says despite this change in legislation, the Aboriginal child placement principle will not be removed.
7: A huge amount of work that's been done to see how we can support families when things aren't going as well as they should be, how we can wrap around them and how we can prevent the need to remove a child. But if we do, there is a universal principle

0: support families when things aren't going as well as they should be, how we can wrap around them and how we can prevent the need to remove a child. But if we do, there is a universal principle that will be applied to every single child. And in addition to that universal principle, there are principles that will relate specifically to Aboriginal children, recognising that for Aboriginal children there is a very special kinship and cultural relationship to country that needs to be included in the consideration.
1: Now, a coalition of eight legal services put out a statement yesterday saying that the proposed changes risk causing further harm to a generation of Aboriginal children. And this is a callous politicisation of the recent death of a young girl. Both the NT Children's Commissioner and the National Commissioner for Indigenous Children have urged for the NT government to halt this legislation. And we can expect much more reaction to come out today as the day progresses.
2: And that was reporter Jack Hislop chatting with Melissa McKay. Taking a look at the markets now, the ASX 200 is down 0.3% to 8,643 points. The All Ordinaries Index is down by a similar amount. Brent crude is currently trading at $106 a barrel. 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I'll be right back after a full news bulletin.

0: ABC News. Hello, I'm Simon Lauder. Disability advocates say the Albanese government is prioritising budget surpluses over the lives of Australians, doing it tough. Among the cost-saving measures is a move to push more than 160,000 participants off the National Disability Insurance Scheme by 2030. That's projected to save the budget nearly $38 billion over the forward estimates. Disability pension support recipient Kristen O'Connell is urging the crossbench to vote against the changes.
1: The Albanese government has essentially made decisions that prioritise future budget surpluses over the lives of people in poverty and disabled people. It is existential for so many of us. So I really urge the crossbench to do their best to intervene and to assert the power that they have.
0: The Prime Minister is looking to reassure investors that changes to negative gearing won't affect existing properties. The budget includes an overhaul of the capital gains tax discount and higher taxes on trust funds. Anthony Albanese says changes to negative gearing will be grandfathered and won't apply to those buying new homes.
2: I think the principle is pretty clear, which is you can still negatively gear a property. The difference between the change in the system when it comes in is, as well as being able to invest in an investment property to help yourself and your future, you'll be helping the nation if you invest in a new home.
0: Concerns are being raised that policy decisions in the federal budget risk fueling inflation and increasing interest rates. Tax offsets and deductions will see about $14 billion injected into the economy over the next couple of years. Independent economist Saul Eslake says it goes against the advice of the Reserve Bank.
3: That's the period when, according to forecasts, inflation will be the biggest risk. The government's discretionarily putting money into the economy. That's the opposite of the advice of the Reserve Bank governor was giving to governments. So I think the decisions the government has made increases the risk that the Reserve Bank will raise interest rates again.
0: The head of Australia's Peak Jewish Group has welcomed a $100 million security commitment in the federal budget, but says he wishes it wasn't necessary. More than $600 million has been allocated in the budget over the next 4 years for national security measures and to combat Jewish hatred and ideologically motivated violence. It includes $102 million for additional security for around 160 Jewish schools and organisations across Australia. Peter Wertheim is the chief executive of the Executive Council of Australian Jewry and says the funding comes as little comfort to a community experiencing unprecedented levels of hatred and violence.
4: The overwhelming sentiment in the Jewish community is that we would prefer to live in an Australia where we did not need this sort of assistance. We'd prefer to live without anti-Semitism and without the sort of funding that has become necessary to respond to it.
0: Quarantine facilities for six passengers aboard a cruise ship affected by a hantavirus outbreak will be staffed by a Darwin-based disaster response unit, according to the Health Minister, Mark Butler. Oliver Chaseling reports.
5: Five Australians and a New Zealander.

0: are to be quarantined for 3 weeks at a Perth facility staffed by the National Critical Care and Trauma Response Centre. The six were passengers of the cruise ship MV Hondius, which experienced an outbreak of the rare rodent-borne disease last month with 3 fatalities. The health minister yesterday said the 6 passengers are in good health, with their flights to Australia from the Netherlands being finalised. The National Critical Care Centre was established in the wake of the 2002 Bali bombings and more recently assisted with Australia's response to the COVID-19 pandemic.
1: A man from Victoria's southeast is expected to face court next month after allegedly using social media to threaten a federal politician. Jared Whittaker reports.
2: Federal police have charged a 51-year-old man from South Gippsland following an investigation into a social media post that allegedly contained a threat. The investigation began on May the 6th, and 2 days later, federal police searched the man's Currumburra home about an hour and a half southeast of Melbourne. Investigators seized multiple devices, including a mobile phone that will be sent for forensic investigation. The man was charged with using a carriage service to menace, harass or cause offence. He was bound to face the Currumburra Magistrates Court on June the 18th.
1: In sport, Australian cyclist Caden Groves has pulled out of the Giro d'Italia to recover from the injuries he suffered in a high-speed multi-rider crash on the first stage of the race. You're up to date with the latest ABC News.
3: Hello, you're listening to ABC News Radio. I'm Diana Damjanovic. It's nice to have your company on this Wednesday, the 13th of May, coming up.
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3: Economists are warning the fight on inflation is now resting with the RBA following the federal budget. Donald Trump is on his way to China for an historic visit with the Chinese president, and the long-awaited coronial inquest into the death of Claire Nowland is set to start today.

0: The federal budget will see an extra $18 billion worth of spending injected into the economy during an inflation challenge. So will this put pressure on the Reserve Bank to continue to raise interest rates? The budget papers show Labor is spending more on hospitals, defence and the pharmaceutical benefits scheme. They also reveal the government has spent about 80% of the $37.8 billion it's banking in saving from the National Disability Insurance Scheme over the next 4 years. Economists have argued that high government spending, which is at a four-decade high as a share of the economy, excluding the pandemic, contributed to the pre-war resurgence of inflation in Australia in the second half of last year. Well, joining me now to unpack this is the Managing Director of EQ Economics, Warren Hogan. Hello there, Warren.
1: Good morning, I should say.
0: It's still morning.
1: Thanks for having me on the show.
0: Yes, a little bit longer in the morning over here. What reaction are you gauging in the financial world right now?
1: Yeah, well, I've already engaged with quite a few business people and financial managers, and I think there's a bit stunned. I mean, there's some major changes to the taxation around housing and investments, which we really didn't have much visibility or knowledge that was coming a few weeks ago. So people are trying to get their sort of understand what that means, and I think are almost a little bit shocked at such a massive reform to things that are so central to us as a community is being changed. But really, from an economist's point of view, I think you've missed spot on. The challenge that the government had, and all governments of Australia had, was to try and help deal with this inflation, which was really coming as a problem before the conflict in Iran started. But of course, that conflict and the energy shock that comes with it could not have come at a worse time. And we saw the NAB survey yesterday showing a surge in price pressures in the business community, which will show up in the official statistics in the next few weeks. So this is a very serious inflation problem. But what we got was confirmation that the economy can only grow at 2%. And anything above that will create inflation. And of course, that means the governments of Australia needed to curtail their spending to 2% or less, preferably, to free up room for the private sector. But that has not happened. As you said, extra government revenues have been recycled and spent.

0: we're going to see the federal spending increase by almost 3% in real terms, a little bit lower than the average of the last 5 years or so, but well above that 2%. And of course, what we've seen from Victoria and WA so far in their budgets is a big increase in spending as well. So this is really the governments of Australia saying, we're not going to do much to help take pressure off inflation. It's over to you, RBA, because if the private sector continues to spend like it did last year, inflation is going to go up and the RBA will have to hike rates, which will then suppress private spending. So it's the government saying, we're not reining it in, the rest of the country has to, which I don't really think is the best way to go about it. I think if we had a bit of fiscal tightening, government cutting their, well, not cutting, but slowing their spending, as well as a little bit of interest rate increase, then that's probably the better way to go about this.
1: And now the government has done some major structural tax changes, including to the capital gains tax and negative gearing. Do you think it's the right time to be doing these changes?
0: Yeah, look, I think there's a lot of merit in the reform. And I think many economists would say that and have been saying that for many years. But they've really picked a funny and probably not right time to do it. As I said, it's come out of the blue. And it's coming at a time of extreme uncertainty, not just because we've got this domestic inflation problem with cost of living pressures that are into their fifth and sixth year that really needs to be addressed. And obviously, they're leaving that to the RBA. But we've got this cloud hanging over the whole world with what's happening in the Middle East, where this stalemate continues well beyond any expectations from when it started back in late February. So is this the right time to be doing major structural shifts to critical taxation and financing of housing, which is the most important market, really, outside the labour market and the economy? And the answer to that would be probably not, because we've already seen how soft the housing market is in the last 2 months because of the rate hikes and because of that uncertainty. So I'm just questioning whether or not this is the right time to be doing it. I think that there is merit to it, but it's a shock to the structures of households and businesses in our economy at a time when there's already pressure and uncertainty. And I just worry that it's going to potentially trigger something that's hard to control, whether that's falling prices or a lack of activity, something like that. I just think there was a much better and calmer time to do it in the past or potentially in the future.
1: Will any of this trigger a recession?
0: I think we all hope not. I think the government's budget won't, because they're spending. And if anything, this budget is set in a way that is trying to almost preempt that the Middle East crisis will create a recession. That's the only interpretation of a strategy that makes sense. This increase in spending when we've already got inflation will only make sense if they think the economy's on the precipice of a downturn. The problem is that there's no signs of that yet. And if we do actually get through this and the world gets through this like we did last year with the tariffs, then that strategy is going to create the opposite problem on the other side. It's going to really put upward pressure on inflation and the RBA will be left to deal with it. Now, if the RBA takes the cash rate up 3 or 4 more times, we'll have a slowdown for sure. Is it going to be a technical recession? Maybe. The thing that worries me is if the RBA has to take the cash rate up towards well beyond 5 and towards 6%, along with all the other uncertainties, that could create a really bad recession in 18 months' time. That's the risk I don't like that we are taking here. So, look, it's very hard to say. And that's why I think this budget should have been about doing as little as possible, reassuring the Australian people of our long-term prospects, and actually showing a bit of restraint. But it was quite the opposite. There was a lot of stuff in there and some big changes, which I'm not sure now is the right time to be doing it.
1: Last night, the Treasurer said the three major challenges he was trying to tackle were productivity, our tax system, and housing. What's your assessment on the budget measures he's taken here?
0: Well, I'm not sure that the rewards that we would hope to get on any of those in terms of higher productivity or more housing supply, more affordable housing, or a better functioning tax system, I'm not sure that the benefits that we could hope to see from what was announced last night outweigh the potential costs and risks we're running with the economy right now. I think the priority should always have been about helping get inflation under control first and foremost, and then look at the longer term structural stuff in the years ahead. I'm not sure that we are going to get anything material on productivity from what we saw in the budget last night. We may see some positive response in housing supply, but it'll be pretty small. It'll probably be more just about shifting from people renting to owner occupying, which is maybe a good thing. It is a good thing, I think. But yeah, I just think that the potential benefits from these changes, there's a lot of risks being run to get them, and it's not clear that they're significant anyway.
1: Warren, thank you for joining us.
0: Thank you. Thank you for having me.
1: That was the Managing Director of EQ Economics, Warren Hogan. Now, the US President Donald Trump is on his way to Beijing to meet with the Chinese President Xi Jinping for a high-stakes visit, but it's set to be overshadowed by the continuing stalemate between the US and Iran. The historic summit between the two of the world's most powerful men is the first to happen in nearly a decade, when President Trump last visited China. North America correspondent Lauren Day is in Washington.
2: This is a long time coming, and obviously this summit was delayed by the Iran war, and now it's set to be dominated by the Iran war. When the visit was floated last year, the focus was always going to be on maintaining the trade truce after that messy battle that we saw over tariffs, and trade will still be on the agenda, but the war is the more pressing issue now. And it's really given Xi Jinping a new source of leverage. Obviously, China is a close ally of Iran, and that's led some people to speculate about whether or not they could play a role as peace broker. Another interesting point is that the US also needs its rare earth minerals from China to rebuild those depleted weapons stockpiles that we've seen throughout the conflict. The other key item on the agenda will likely be Taiwan, and there's a lot of nervousness around how that will go, given just how delicate the diplomacy and the language is around the US policy on Taiwan. And obviously, Donald Trump is not known for his delicate use of language, so there are a lot of concerns about what he might end up saying about the US policy on Taiwan. On the whole, though, some experts are saying that we should temper our expectations about exactly what might be achieved. We spoke with former diplomat Anya Manuel from the Aspen Strategy Group.
3: There'll be some announcement on soybeans and on Boeing purchases, but relatively small. And then there's a new addition about a nascent track one dialogue with the Chinese on AI. So that's one really positive thing to come out of this. But overall, I think expectations are low.
4: Anya Manuel from the Aspen Strategy Group. So, Lauren, this is all happening as Americans are really feeling the economic pain from this war. So what are the domestic considerations here for Donald Trump?
2: Yeah, that's right. We actually had an updated cost on the war today from the Pentagon. They're now saying that it's cost $29 billion so far, and some experts say that it's probably much higher than that. But we also heard today about just how much pain is being felt by Americans. The inflation figures came out today, and inflation has jumped 3.8%, which is the fastest rise since May 2023. Now, that's largely driven by energy prices, but also groceries are up 3%, rent is up by more than 3%, and airfares are up by more than 20%. So people are really feeling this. Interestingly, though, Donald Trump was asked about whether Americans' financial situation was influencing his approach on making a deal, and this is what he told reporters earlier today.
5: Not even a little bit. The only thing that matters, I'm talking about Iran, they can't have a nuclear weapon. I don't think about American financial situation. I don't think about anybody. I think about one thing. We cannot let Iran have a nuclear weapon. That's all. That's the only thing.
2: So he says it doesn't matter to him, it doesn't feed into his decision-making, but we've also seen these appalling poll numbers recently for Donald Trump, particularly a negative approval ratings around his handling of the economy, and of course the midterms are just 6 months away, so there is no way that he is not thinking about how Americans feel about this war.
1: And that was Lauren Day in Washington speaking to Melissa Clark. You're listening to ABC News Radio. Some other stories around today. Israel has qualified for the final of the Eurovision Song Contest. Five countries, including Spain and Ireland, are boycotting this year's event over Israel's actions in Gaza. During Israel's performance, shouts of "Stop the genocide" could be heard from the crowd. One Nation leader Pauline Hanson has labelled the federal government's overhaul of housing taxes as nothing but communism. Negative gearing tax perks are now restricted, meaning those purchasing property

0: will now only be able to claim the benefit if it's a newly built home. And prominent Australian native title lawyer Greg McIntyre says a record compensation payout awarded by the federal court was absolutely fair. Justice Stephen Burley yesterday ordered mining giant Fortescue to pay the Injinbandi Nara Aboriginal Corporation $150.1 million in compensation for mining on their lands without permission. Now on ABC News Radio, it's time for sport with Mark Adenall. Hello there, Mark.
1: G'day, Deanna. Good morning. Australian golfer Adam Scott will play his 100th major tournament at the PGA Championship in Philadelphia starting tomorrow. He's just the 20th male player to achieve the feat, and if he plays in the US Open next month, he will be just the second player after Jack Nicklaus to tee it up in 100 consecutive majors. American Jordan Spieth has paid tribute to Scott's longevity.
2: Yeah, what a testament to being healthy, doing things the right way, and then being that good for that long. It's amazing. It's something I'd love to challenge him on someday.
1: The Perth Glory has decided to stick with Adam Griffiths as the head coach of its A-League men's soccer team, extending his contract for 2 years. Griffiths stepped into the role in the early part of this season, but only had a deal until the end of the campaign. The Glory ultimately finished third from bottom on the ladder, but the club says Griffiths has done enough to earn a new contract. Despite a goal to Socceroo Riley McGree, Middlesbrough has fallen short in its bid to return to English soccer's Premier League. After the first leg of their second-tier playoff semi-final against Southampton finished scoreless, McGree scored in the 5th minute in the second leg, only for the Saints to equalise, then score a winner in extra time. It means Southampton goes through to take on Hull in the Championship playoff final. That's dubbed the world's richest match, with the winner to gain promotion to the Premier League. To some cricket, Darcy Brown has been left out of Australia's Women's T20 World Cup squad for the upcoming tournament in England. Fellow fast bowler Lucy Hamilton has been named in the 15-player squad, with all-rounder Grace Harris also included. Australia's first World Cup match is against South Africa at Old Trafford on June 13. Still in cricket, opening batter Travis Head has been dismissed for a duck as his Sunrisers Hyderabad lost to the Gujarat Titans by 82 runs in the Indian Premier League. Batting first, the Titans finished at 5 for 168 from their 20 overs, with Australia's Pat Cummins taking 1 wicket. The Titans then bowled out the Sunrisers for just 86 runs in the 15th over. Former Carlton AFL coach Michael Voss believes the club is in a better position now than when he took over nearly 5 years ago. Voss has resigned ahead of his contract expiring at the end of this season. Carlton is 16th on the ladder with just 1 win from 9 matches so far this campaign. Voss says he feels positive about the club's future.
3: I guarantee you that it is a better place than when I walked in there. No accountability to full accountability. I mean that's just a completely different place. Substandard training standards to elite training standards.
1: In women's Super Rugby, ACT Brumbies lock Lily Bone says there is strong competition for places within the squad heading into the new season. The Brumbies are preparing to play 3 pre-season trial games starting this Sunday against the Queensland Reds. Bone says they are focusing on implementing their new system.
4: We're all fighting for a position. We all want to be starting round one, so we're all going to be pushing ourselves and each other to get to where we want to be and perform the best we can. So we're, you know, everyone's going to be on that field, not only fighting for a win for as a team, but fighting for a spot.
1: And the Brumbies women will kick off their season on the 7th of June away to the Queensland Reds. Australian cyclist Caden Groves has pulled out of the Giro d'Italia to recover from the injuries he suffered in a high-speed multi-rider crash on the first stage of the race. The 27-year-old withdrew from the race 40 kilometres into the 4th stage in southern Italy. Ecuador's Jonathan Neves won the 138-kilometre stage to Cosenza. And in basketball, the NBA playoffs, 1 game on today. That's game 5 of the conference semi-final series between San Antonio and Minnesota, best-of-7 series. That is 2-2 at the moment in that series. We are in the 3rd quarter of the 5th game. San Antonio up 72 points to 65. Deanna, bit of sport around. That's all the sport. Back a bit later on.
0: Thank you, Mark. The long-awaited coronial inquest into the death of Claire Nowland is set to start today, 3 years after she was tasered by a serving police officer in a New South Wales nursing home. Our reporter Isla Evans has more from the Queanbeyan Coroner's Court.
5: Well, I'll take you back to May 2023. At the time, Claire Nowland was a 95-year-old resident of the Yilambi Lodge Aged Care Home in Cooma in the New

0: New South Wales snowy mountains early one morning in May 2023. She was wandering around that aged care home on her walker. She entered some residents' rooms in that aged care home and at one point was carrying two knives and a jar of prunes. A staff member of the aged care home called 000 that morning for assistance. New South Wales ambulance paramedics and serving New South Wales police officers attended the scene at that time. That included Senior Constable Christian White. The group located Ms. Nowland in a nurse's room at the site just after 5 a.m. and within 3 minutes of first encountering Ms. Nowland, Senior Constable Christian White spoke with her, gave her some warnings before he raised his taser, said the words "bugger it" and discharged that taser against the 95-year-old who at the time was using a walker and holding a steak knife against that walker. She weighed around 47 kilos at the time. She fell backward after being tased by the police officer, hit her head and died in hospital 1 week later after suffering an inoperable brain bleed. In the aftermath of that incident, Senior Constable Christian White faced a trial in the New South Wales Supreme Court where he was convicted of manslaughter over that death. He avoided jail time over the incident but was instead sentenced to a 2-year community correction order and ordered to serve 400 hours of community service. Now, the coronial inquest into Ms. Nowland's death is set to start in the New South Wales Coroner's Court today in Queanbeyan.
1: So, Isla, what are we expecting the inquest to focus on?
0: Well, many of these facts, Mel, in this case are now not in dispute. When, where and how Claire Nowland died were raised in the criminal trial back in 2024. So this coronial inquest process is expected to really focus on training and guidelines given to both aged care staff and also emergency service personnel when it comes to dealing with people experiencing dementia, especially in those aged care settings. We know that Claire Nowland showed signs of experiencing dementia at the time of her death in May 2023. The inquest over the next 3 days in the Queanbeyan Coroner's Court is also expected to focus on how these professionals, both aged care and emergency service professionals, can de-escalate situations as well in the aged care homes. We're expecting to hear from a wide variety of witnesses that are expected to take to the stand over the coming days, including representatives from New South Wales Police, ambulance, safety experts, and groups with dementia education and training as well.
1: And what are the Nowland family hoping to come out of this inquest?
0: Well, there's no doubt that Ms. Nowland was a well-loved member of her family. She had 8 children, dozens of grandchildren and great-grandchildren as well. Many of her family have attended the previous criminal proceedings and are expected to attend in Queanbeyan this week as well. Her eldest son, Mick Nowland, recently spoke to an ABC Four Corners program ahead of this inquest. He said that he hopes this inquest will lead to change in the sector, especially and specifically regarding taser policies and taser training given to New South Wales police officers with the hope that what happened to his mum will never happen again.
2: And that was reporter Isla Evans speaking with Melissa McKay. Survivors of the convicted sex offender Jeffrey Epstein have given emotional testimony at a hearing in Palm Beach, Florida, near the waterfront mansion where many of his crimes took place. Democratic politicians heard how Epstein and his accomplices evaded accountability for years, and one survivor, named only as Rosa, spoke publicly for the first time. The BBC's Shaima Khalil has this report.
3: Several survivors returned to Palm Beach where many say their abuse began, and where prosecutors struck the controversial 2008 plea deal that allowed Jeffrey Epstein to avoid federal sex trafficking charges. Witnesses told the politicians they'd been denied justice for decades. In a recorded message, Maria Farmer said she first reported Epstein's abuse in 1996 and accused law enforcement agencies of repeatedly failing to act.
4: The government needs to start telling the truth, face my lawsuit, and be held to account to me and to all others who have been harmed. Had the FBI done their job, 30 years of child sex abuse and trauma could have been avoided. I want my full FBI file, including the 96 and 2006 reports.
3: Another survivor, identified only as Rosa, spoke publicly for the first time. She alleged that she was repeatedly sent to Epstein's Palm Beach home by her modeling agency in 2009 and that she was subjected to repeated sex abuse and rape, noting that Epstein was on house arrest at the time for abusing children. She explained how she was lured in.
5: doesn't look

0: really scary to begin with. So they get your trust, and then they put you in a situation where financially you can't leave.
1: Although the hearing carries no legal authority, it has kept the Epstein case in the political spotlight, with critics accusing the Justice Department of shielding powerful figures, an allegation the department denies. President Trump has consistently denied any wrongdoing or knowledge of Epstein's crimes, saying he ended their friendship years ago.
2: And that was the BBC's Shaima Khalil reporting on a hearing into Jeffrey Epstein taking place in Palm Beach in Florida. Let's take a look at the national forecast now. It is warming up around the country. Right now in Brisbane, it's 21, Sydney 19. In Canberra, it's 16 at the moment, Melbourne 19. In Hobart, it's 14, Adelaide 23, Perth 20, and Darwin 32. 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News is coming up next, and after that, it will be The World Today.

0: ABC News. Hello, I'm Simon Lauder. The government is seeking to justify its change of heart on investment property tax arrangements unveiled in last night's federal budget. Here's political reporter Isabella Tolhurst.
1: The government has made sweeping changes to capital gains tax and negative gearing in an effort to address intergenerational unfairness in the housing market. But in doing so, the government has broken an election promise, having previously strongly ruled out such changes. Treasurer Jim Chalmers and Anthony Albanese have acknowledged their position has changed, but say the government needs to do even more to tackle issues in the housing sector beyond its focus on supply. The opposition has not only criticised the broken election commitment, but says the move will actually result in fewer houses being built.
0: One Nation leader Pauline Hanson labels the federal government's overhaul of housing taxes nothing but communism.
2: This is going to have a huge impact on people in this country. I see this as nothing but communism taking over and redistributing wealth. We're not incentivising people to want to get ahead in this country.
0: Greens Senator Jordan Steele John says he's revolted by the government's cuts to the National Disability Insurance Scheme and is promising to oppose them. The government says it's seeking to return the NDIS to its original purpose of serving people with significant disability by introducing changes that are expected to save more than $37 billion over the forward estimates. Senator Steele John, who has a disability, says he'll introduce an amendment to the Senate to block the cuts and push for a parliamentary inquiry.
3: Having had the evening to review the budget and the scale of what Labor is proposing to cut from the NDIS, the fact that they are comfortable to hand down a budget that would do so much harm, I'm revolted.
0: A new poll shows nearly 80% of Australians support a ban on gambling advertising. A ban was a key recommendation in an anti-gambling report, which the Albanese government has chosen not to adopt, instead announcing a partial restriction of gambling ads with opt-out rules for online promotions. The Australia Institute's research manager, Dr. Morgan Harrington, says an outright ban is really popular public policy.
4: The support is consistent across the political spectrum. So 66% of One Nation Party voters support a ban, that's 2 in 3, 81% of Labor voters, and up to 88% of Greens voters.
0: The British Deputy

0: East and the UK close to recession. It's not the right moment for a leadership discussion.
1: Keir Starmer was elected just under 2 years ago with a mandate from the British people for 5 years. He has my full support. And what I'd say to colleagues is, look, let's just step back, take a breath.
0: The US Treasury Secretary Scott Bessent has arrived in South Korea for talks with the Chinese Vice Premier ahead of a historic leaders' summit in Beijing tomorrow. Linda Gruen reports.
2: The talks are likely to cover a range of issues to prepare the ground for the meeting between US President Donald Trump and his Chinese counterpart Xi Jinping, scheduled to run from Thursday to Friday. It's the first time Mr. Trump is visiting China since 2017, and the summit between the world's two most powerful leaders could well be one of the most consequential encounters for years. At stake are the future of global trade and competition in advanced technologies. Prominent American big tech bosses, including Elon Musk and Apple CEO Tim Cook, have been invited to join Mr. Trump on the trip. The war on Iran will also play a major role, with China, a close ally of Iran, now also a mediator.
0: The Trump Organization has dropped a plan for its first skyscraper in Australia. The idea was to develop a building of over 90 stories on the Gold Coast with Altus Property Group. The project was worth $1.5 billion, but the Trump Organization now claims Altus has not met certain financial obligations, adding that it will explore other potential projects in Australia soon. Altus Chief David Young has meanwhile described the Trump brand as toxic, but says he still has plans for a luxury development on the Gold Coast. In sport, Australian golfer Adam Scott will play his 100th major tomorrow at the PGA Championship in Philadelphia. You're up to date with the latest ABC News.
3: Good afternoon. I hope you're well. Welcome to The World Today. I'm Andy Park, coming to you from Gadigal Land in Sydney. This Wednesday, disappointment there's no boost for public housing in last night's budget or any increases to support payments for day-to-day costs. And bon appetit. Already something of a foodie mecca, one state to be the first to be featured in the Michelin Food Guide.
4: I think it's extremely exciting. I know the hospo community here is absolutely abuzz and just very grateful that we can showcase what we do so well in the state to the prestigious Michelin Guide.
3: First, though, despite accusations of broken promises and intergenerational theft, the federal government has pushed ahead with its plan to overhaul tax perks used by property investors. Labor says the changes to negative gearing and capital gains tax, as well as altering of the way trusts are taxed, will improve fairness and address growing inequity. But the opposition has slammed the proposal, saying it will drive up rents without making any significant improvements to supply, as Bridget Fitzgerald reports.
5: The government says changes to property-related tax concessions will make the housing market less attractive to investors and improve access for people wanting to buy their first home. These Melbourne Uni students welcome the sentiment, but remain wary.
6: I was happy about the whole theme of rebalancing the tax that's paid on labour versus income from sort of investments. It does feel like Australia used to have a lot more opportunity for younger people, and that's slowly become not the case.
7: I don't really understand how it helps young people, to be honest. Like, I think the main things that I took away from it were the changes to housing, capital gains and negative gearing, and I don't really see how that equates to, like, helping me, for example.
5: Treasurer Jim Chalmers says this budget is about fairness.
8: Everyone's got stories about first home buyers rocking up to auctions and being outbid by people who might have 8 or 9 or 10 properties, and we're trying to address that, I think, very real concern people have.
5: A negatively geared investment property is one that makes a loss, usually because the mortgage and other costs are higher than the rental income. The losses are then tax deductible. Investors will no longer be able to use negative gearing unless they're buying a new newly built home. Capital gains tax is paid when assets like shares or property are sold. The gain is however much the asset has increased in value since it was purchased. The existing 50% discount means owners only pay half the amount of tax on that gain. From July next year, tax will instead need to be paid on the asset profits beyond inflation. Jim Chalmers says these changes, along with additional measures, will see

0: 75,000 more first home buyers enter the market over the next 10 years.
1: One of the main reasons why we came to a different view in some of these contentious areas is because we want to level the playing field. We want to make sure, and we will make sure, that more first home buyers can get a toehold in the market. The way that the housing market and the tax system

0: is.
1: He's now broken that and broken with it, I think, trust in his government, but broken trust with the Australian people, and just the idea that Australia is a country of aspiration, and the idea that young Australians should look to the horizon with a sense of confidence and hope about how they're going to get ahead.
0: Opposition leader Angus Taylor says the changes will make conditions worse for renters.
2: They admit that this is going to drive up rents. That's in their own budget papers. There's going to be less supply, higher rents.
0: The opposition's argument is that if you remove negative gearing on existing homes, investors will be incentivised to raise rents to ensure they don't make a loss. Michelle Cull is an Associate Professor of Accounting and Financial Planning at Western Sydney University. She says Angus Taylor is right.
3: Yes, I agree with that comment. And that's the main concern that I have with this policy. Often our first home buyers are also renting as they are saving for their first home. So that's going to give them less funds to save towards their home deposit.
0: The changes will be grandfathered, which means people who are currently benefiting from the capital gains tax discount or negative gearing on investment properties will continue to do so. And retaining the perks for new builds is aimed at boosting supply. Michelle Cull again.
3: And the government was saying that it was going to lead to a potential drop of up to 4% in prices in some areas. So if that happens, then yes, that may make it easier for first home buyers. And there, I think there will be some property investors that maybe, or potential property investors who maybe now won't be competing in the market for established homes, remembering that this only applies to established homes. And so that may make it a little bit easier for first home buyers.
0: The government's aim is to try and reduce intergenerational inequity. Those who benefit from the existing tax concessions will most likely have high incomes with high asset wealth. Martin Duck is a postdoctoral research associate at the University of Sydney.
4: There is an equity argument that older generations have benefited from these tax breaks or tax shelters, and that now younger generations are not going to be able to do the same. At the same time, younger generations, my generation, have largely been locked out of the housing market in any case. So that ladder of wealth opportunity is really only servicing the top

0: Well, the budget has sparked fury amongst welfare groups who say the Australians struggling the hardest have been ignored. While housing has been a major focus, they argue there's no boost for public housing or any increases to support payments on the day-to-day costs. That's on top of cuts to the NDIS, which, although will lead to savings, are already expected to drastically reduce access to the scheme, as Stephanie Smale reports.
1: For Kristen O'Connell, the federal budget's big fiscal policy swings have missed.
2: There is absolutely nothing that is going to provide even the slightest relief to the devastating living cost hikes that we are trying to cope with.
1: Kristen O'Connell is the co-founder of the Anti-Poverty Centre and a disability pension support recipient. She argues the federal government is failing to live up to its promise not to leave anyone behind.
2: We're seeing extraordinary cuts to the NDIS that are going to wreak havoc for disabled people and our communities. We're seeing no investment in public housing, which is the fundamental change that needs to happen to really stabilise the private rental market to ensure all of the extraordinary waitlists around the country can be reduced.
1: About 4 million Australians fall below the income tax-free threshold, so they'll miss out on the tax cuts carved out from last year's budget coming this year and next. The Prime Minister, Anthony Albanese, argues this budget's new tax relief will help a lot of people.
3: Well, if they fall below the tax-free threshold, they literally are not paying tax by definition. So it's pretty hard to provide tax cuts to people who don't pay tax.
1: The budget has set aside a $250 tax back for workers, but it won't hit for another 2 years.
4: This is, I think, a great con. This is not tax reform. What we want to see is genuine tax reform.
1: The Deputy Liberal Leader, Jane Hume, has slammed the tax changes rolled out in this budget on Sky News.
4: This idea that we have pitted older generations against younger generations is abhorrent in the first place. But the fact is, it's been a fraud and a lie, and younger generations are going to suffer from this.
1: Despite criticism about the payment and its delay, Westpac Chief Economist Lucy Ellis says it makes sense.
5: That's partly a recognition that this isn't something that they can fund until some of the other big saving measures, like on the

0: do combine it with the tax rate cuts, you can see that that is something that the government is trying to address in some way.
1: But she points out changes to the way trusts are taxed will spark broad concern. Under the changes, trustees will pay a minimum 30% tax on income from the trust.
0: It's not just high net worth individuals. You know, a lot of small businesses use family trusts and discretionary trusts, you know, for asset protection purposes. And I think there'll be a lot of family businesses who are speaking to their accountants in the next couple of months and trying to sort of grapple with what those changes might be for them.
1: Small businesses agree it could hurt their bottom line. Skye Carpuccio is the Chief Executive of the Council of Small Business Organisations Australia.
2: This will effectively increase the tax they're paying each and every year, and it comes at a time when they're really experiencing quite significant pressures.
1: She has welcomed the instant asset write-off being made permanent, although she points out the $20,000 on offer is a fraction of the $150,000 they were asking for.
2: For a small food producer or manufacturer, it might be machinery that increases production that needs to be upgraded. And again, that's going to cost more than $20,000. So we definitely welcome the permanency, but would prefer a realistic threshold.
1: Among younger Australians, there are mixed views about whether more cost of living help should have been a priority in this budget. Some are focused on the day-to-day.
3: Cheaper beer and cheaper coffee would be nice for me, personally.
1: While others are thinking about the bigger picture and support a tighter rein on the federal government's purse strings.
4: I know that lots of state governments are trying to do cost of living adjustments by just dishing out cash to everyone, but I don't think that's effective. That'll just increase inflation and make everything more expensive. So I think they've got to do it in a lot more of a smarter way.
5: Some younger voters there responding to last night's budget, ending that report by Stephanie Smale. Well, an attack on the wealthy, long overdue reform to a broken system, or a strategic political move to ensure the next few treasurers are Labor treasurers. Whichever way you look at it, last night's budget will have far-reaching political consequences into the next election, which could be as early as the end of next year. Cos Samaras is a former state Labor advisor and director with polling firm Redbridge Group, who joins me. Cos, I mean, this is a fascinating time to double down on foundational tax reforms. Demographically, is the calculation that Labor is making is that there are more young have-nots than there are older haves to appeal to, electorally speaking?
6: Oh, absolutely. I mean, they are already enjoying support from younger Australians at greater levels than any other political party right now. So the two-party preferred vote, for example, amongst Generation Z, that is Australians between 18 and 28 years of age, for Labor is close to 70% versus One Nation, as an example. So it's very significant levels of support. And of course, when you look at the issue of housing in places like Sydney, over 40% of all residents in Sydney now rent. But then when we look at the particular age groups, it jumps up to at least 60% when we're talking about younger residents.
5: Do you think that the broken promise attack line will cause the government any grief at the next election? I mean, given the fact they got away with a broken promise on stage three tax cuts in their last term, does this now wedge the coalition into that broken promise argument as opposed to an argument about fairness, which perhaps they couldn't win?
6: That's right. I think there is no political skin to be lost here. In fact, it was probably more problematic for Labor not to have done this. And so I think they've made a really, really wise choice, and that is to start talking to a generation of Australians who feel like the system's not working for them.
5: How do you think the Liberal Party will ever win back voters, particularly young ones, if it doesn't concede that young people not only feel shut out of housing, they also feel shut out of two-party politics?
6: Yeah, it's symptomatic of the Liberal Party's entire crisis at the moment. They are going to be replaced by One Nation come next election if nothing changes. And we've seen over the last two electoral cycles what is occurring in our big cities, particularly driven by younger voters who are not only, I would argue, are not voting for them, but have never voted for them. So when we speak to young Australians about their voting behaviour since enrolling to vote at the age of 18, very small numbers will report to us that once upon a time used to vote Liberal.
5: I mean, part of that disillusionment is driving people to One Nation. That's what we've seen in the polling and also the recent by-election in the electorate of Farrar. Strategically, how does this budget's tax reforms affect that battle to keep a minor party minor, if you like?
6: Well, I think Labor's strategy here is to

0: lockdown its natural constituencies, which is younger Australians in big cities and in provincial cities, and acknowledging that One Nation will probably end up being the largest party outside the big cities and replacing the Nationals and to a certain extent the Liberal Party in regional Australia.
1: Cos Samaras is a director with polling firm Redbridge. Appreciate your time, Cos. Thank you.
0: No problem. Thank you.
1: 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Just search for The World Today. Overseas, and Britain's Prime Minister is clinging on to his job by a thread as his government remains divided over whether he should stay or go. After disastrous local council elections last weekend, 4 junior ministers have now resigned and 80 MPs have called on Sir Keir Starmer to resign. But no one has yet launched a challenge to his leadership, and more than 100 of his MPs have backed him in, as Europe correspondent Catherine Diss reports.
2: Is it over for Keir Starmer?
3: Waves at Westminster as pressure mounts on the Prime Minister, Sir Keir Starmer, to stand down.
2: Should the Prime Minister resign, Mr. Healy? Do you want the case to number 10, Mr. Streeting?
3: One after another, Sir Keir's cabinet ministers filed into number 10 Downing Street as he fronted a Labour caucus in open revolt. Addressing his party room, the Prime Minister dug his heels in and said he'd be going nowhere. His supporters, the only ones willing to speak to the press.
4: We've had a very purposeful cabinet meeting talking about the big issues facing our economy and society. Nothing has been triggered.
5: Let me just say this. There is a process to challenge the leader. No one has made that challenge.
6: The Prime Minister has my full support, so we all intend to get on with our job.
3: Sir Keir told his ministers no one had triggered the process to initiate a leadership challenge, and the country expects us to get on with governing. His deputy, David Lammy, declaring he had his full support.
7: It's been 24 hours now, and nobody has come forward to put themselves forward in the processes that exist in the party. No one seems to have the names to stand up against Keir Starmer, and for those who are suggesting that he should stand down, they should say which candidate would be better. And I urge colleagues to step back and not benefit Nigel Farage and Reform.
3: But for many, the Prime Minister's on borrowed time.
8: The only question is, does he get blown out by the voters or blown out by the party?
3: John McTiernan was an advisor to the former British leader Tony Blair and Australian Prime Minister Julia Gillard.
8: The pressure is on behind the scenes to get Keir to concede that he won't contest any leadership election.
3: So how did a Prime Minister who won a landslide victory less than 2 years ago lose favour this quickly with the people and his party? His popularity plunge was fuelled by a range of headwinds, including a cost-of-living crisis, policy backflips, a lack of clear vision. But what really damaged him was the appointment of Lord Peter Mandelson as the UK's ambassador in Washington, knowing he had links to the late convicted sex offender Jeffrey Epstein. His chief secretary, Darren Jones, acknowledges the party has questions to answer.
9: There's obviously a challenging set of conversations within the Labour Party. I'm not suggesting otherwise. And it's right that we have those conversations given our performance at the ballot box last Thursday. But there's a difference between the Labour Party and government. And in government, we're getting on with the work that people have elected us to do. And our job in cabinet is to support the Prime Minister to deliver on his ambitions for the country, but also to enable him to do his job as well as possible.
3: But those disastrous election results suggest the people have already decided.
10: I suppose he's presented himself as the international statesman when really he's just a left-wing do-goody lawyer and nothing more than that.
11: I don't think he has the personality to carry off being a Prime Minister, and so they're making him pay for it.
12: I think he's competent, but I don't think he has a lot of backbone. That's his basic problem. He should actually be more aggressive towards the backbenchers in the Labour Party.
13: I just find these people kind of, they're irrelevant. They don't do anything. Keir Starmer, what's the other one? All these names, they're irrelevant.
3: After a revolving door of Conservative Prime Ministers during 14 years of rule, Labour promised it wouldn't do that. For now, Sir Keir is keeping his word, but he might not be able to for long.
1: Europe correspondent Catherine Diss there. Well, it's a French tyre company, but of course the French don't like their fish to taste rubber.

0: brewery. The Michelin Food Guide was launched in France more than a century ago to try and get people to burn more rubber on the road in search of the best regional restaurants. Now the guide is coming to Australia for the first time, and South Australian restaurants will be the first in the country to be rated in the all-important guide. In fact, you should keep your eyes peeled. The anonymous inspectors are said to be already dining in some of Adelaide's finest eateries, as Rachel Mealy reports.
1: South Australians pride themselves on knowing a thing or two about good food.
2: Our food's been brilliant in Adelaide. All our resources are good, the oceans were good, the agriculture's amazing, the wine.
1: And many are thrilled the little red book that makes or breaks restaurants around the world is coming to their state.
3: Oh, that's a bit exciting to have something so unique here.
4: I don't think you can go wrong with having Michelin star reviews, can you?
1: They've got a few recommendations for what the Michelin reviewers should choose on the menu.
3: Oh, Coffin Bay oysters are the best.
2: Oysters, I'll definitely say the oysters.
4: I've been hitting this bakery a little bit, hitting their jalapeno cheese pies.
1: Michelin says its inspectors have already been tasting their way around South Australia. Duncan Veldermoot is an Adelaide-based chef and owner of the restaurant Africola.
5: I think it's extremely exciting. I know the hospo community here is absolutely abuzz and just very grateful that, you know, we can showcase what we do so well in the States, you know, to the prestigious Michelin Guide.
1: He's worked in Michelin star restaurants in London and says he's always been on alert for inspectors.
5: They're completely anonymous, which is fantastic because, you know, it means that you always have to be on your game. It's completely objective reviewing as well, you know, so we're all given a fair go. The process is a bit mysterious. They're not very vocal about how they judge, what their criteria is, you know, how many times they come. You just have to make sure that, you know, consistency is key. I think that's a great thing. You know, you want to be consistent in your business.
1: Michelin typically charges a multi-million dollar fee to review a region. The exact amount South Australia has paid is being kept secret from taxpayers. South Australia's Tourism Minister, Emily Burke, wouldn't be drawn on how much the deal cost.
6: And this is something that South Australia is really proud to back, because as we've seen, it goes beyond the benefits of the plate. It goes beyond the benefits of a restaurant. It is enabling us to create a tourism destination and put us on the world map. And that is what's so significant about this, is it's going to get people coming to South Australia.
1: Margie Osmond is the chief executive of the Tourism and Transport Forum. She says South Australia's regions are ripe and ready for more international food-focused travellers.
7: I mean, for international visitors, they're looking for brands they recognise. South Australia is a little foodie gem, so there'll be lots of great news there. And what it will mean is it won't just be in the city. It'll be a regional outcome, so you'll see people making specific trips to visit a particular recommended Michelin restaurant in a regional area. It's great news.
1: Wes Lambert is the chief executive of the Australian Restaurant and Cafe Association.
8: Oh, we're overjoyed, and we're showering as much praise as we can possibly shower on the Premier of South Australia and the Tourism Minister. They have taken the first leap forward, and you know, it has been welcomed by the, you know, the hospitality community. Restaurants all over South Australia want to be reviewed. They want to end up in the guide. You know, they see it as a global endorsement of the amazing produce and protein and service and beverages in South Australia.
1: He says it's money well spent, and he's encouraging other states to follow suit.
8: We hope that this serves as a beacon to the other state tourism ministers, tourism bodies, to Tourism Australia and Don Farrell, the tourism minister, that they need to get on the bus. And there's nothing wrong with being second in this race, the second state to come on board, whether that's New South Wales or Victoria or any of the other states and territories. There's no shame in being second this time around, because it will just mean that the premium restaurants in your states or in around the country will get that international recognition.
1: South Australians can see which of their restaurants made the list when this year's Michelin Guide is published in October.
0: And many of the finest reporters here at The World Today are lining up to cover such an onerous story, me included. Rachel Mealy and Angus Randall with that report. And that's all from The World Today team this Wednesday. Thanks for your company. Hope you can join me at the same time tomorrow. I'm Andy Park. Have a great day.

savings. Now, by now you're familiar with the constituent policy parts of all of this and with the essential elements of the story. So let me just sum up some of the biggest, most important parts of it in brief. Our new working Australians tax offset, plus our other three income tax cuts, and the instant deduction will benefit the average worker by up to $2,816 in 2028. The productivity package will save businesses $10.2 billion in compliance costs every single year, and our competition policy reforms alone could boost GDP by $13 billion.

The federal budget will see an extra $18 billion worth of spending injected into the economy during an inflation challenge. So will this put pressure on the Reserve Bank to continue to raise interest rates? The budget papers show Labor is spending more on hospitals, defence and the pharmaceutical benefits scheme. Economists have argued that high government spending, which is at a four-decade high, excluding the pandemic, has contributed to the pre-war resurgence of inflation in Australia. The stock market has fallen today as investors digest the implications of the Treasurer's budget. Managing Director of EQ Economics, Warren Hogan, describes the reaction in the financial sector.

0: And my apologies for that delay. Let's get you to Warren Hogan.
1: I think they're a bit stunned. I mean, there's some major changes to the taxation around housing and investments, which we really didn't have much visibility or knowledge that was coming a few weeks ago. So people are trying to get their sort of understand what that means, and I think are almost a little bit shocked at such a massive reform to things that are so central to us as a community is being changed. But really, from an economist's point of view, I think you've missed spot on. The challenge that the government had, and all governments of Australia had, was to try and help deal with this inflation, which was really coming as a problem before the conflict in Iran started. But of course, that conflict and the energy shock that comes with it could not have come at a worse time. And we saw the NAB survey yesterday showing a surge in price pressures in the business community, which will show up in the official statistics in the next few weeks. So this is a very serious inflation problem. But what we got was confirmation that the economy can only grow at 2%. And anything above that will create inflation. And of course, that means the governments of Australia needed to curtail their spending to 2% or less, preferably, to free up room for the private sector. But that has not happened. As you said, extra government revenues have been recycled and spent. We're going to see the federal spending increase by almost 3% in real terms, a little bit lower than the average of the last 5 years or so, but well above that 2%. And of course, what we've seen from Victoria and WA so far in their budgets is a big increase in spending as well. So this is really the governments of Australia saying, we're not going to do much to help take pressure off inflation. It's over to you, RBA, because if the private sector continues to spend

0: end like it did last year, inflation's going to go up and the RBA will have to hike rates, which will then suppress private spending. So it's the government saying we're not reining it in, the rest of the country has to, which I don't really think is the best way to go about it. I think if we had a bit of fiscal tightening, government's cutting their, well, not cutting, but slowing their spending, as well as a little bit of interest rate increase, then that's probably the better way to go about this.
1: The government has done some major structural tax changes, including to the capital gains tax and negative gearing. Do you think it's the right time to be doing these changes?
0: Yeah, look, I think there's a lot of merit in the reform, and I think many economists would say that and have been saying that for many years. But they've really picked a funny and probably not right time to do it. As I said, it's come out of the blue, and it's coming at a time of extreme uncertainty, not just because we've got this domestic inflation problem with cost of living pressures that are into their fifth and sixth year, that really needs to be addressed, and obviously they're leaving that to the RBA. But we've got this cloud hanging over the whole world with what's happening in the Middle East, where this stalemate continues well beyond any expectations from when it started back in late February. So is this the right time to be doing major structural shifts to critical taxation and financing of housing, which is the most important market, really, outside the labour market and the economy? And the answer to that would be probably not, because we've already seen how soft the housing market is in the last 2 months because of the rate hikes and because of that uncertainty. So I'm just questioning whether or not this is the right time to be doing it. I think that there is merit to it, but it's a shock to the structures of households and businesses in our economy at a time when there's already pressure and uncertainty. And I just worry that it's going to potentially trigger something that's hard to control, whether that's falling prices or a lack of activity, something like that. I just think there was a much better and calmer time to do it in the past or potentially in the future.
1: And that was the Managing Director of EQ Economics, Warren Hogan. More than 330 organisations from across the Northern Territory and Australia have released a joint statement condemning the NT government's intention to amend the Care and Protection of Children Act 2007. They say the proposed amendments are race-based attempts to blame Aboriginal families for conditions which have been created by the government failure and moves the Northern Territory further from closing the gap targets. In the Territory, 90% of children in out-of-home care are Aboriginal, yet only 16.7% are placed with relatives or kin. This is the lowest rate of kinship placement in Australia. Ben Grimes is the CEO of NAJA, the North Australian Aboriginal Justice Agency, and spoke with me earlier.
2: The breadth of the organisations coming together is really reflective of just how problematic these changes are. We're genuinely concerned that what the Northern Territory government is doing is going to leave generational impacts, and that's why people are rallying together to say this is not okay.
1: Can you outline some of the changes that the Northern Territory government is trying to get through?
2: There's a number of things that we know will

0: cause long-term impacts. So one of them is around the language they're using of stability to permanency and the limiting of short-term orders. And to understand what that means, in basic terms, when a notification is made, when it's substantiated that a child is at risk, that child will be removed from their family. But then the case plan will be put in place as to whether or not there are kinship carers available. And maybe the child will be put into short-term temporary care while work is done with the family so the child can be returned to the family. Now, in practice, that reunification process can often take 2 years, 3 years, 4 years. If there are underlying mental health issues, lack of housing, alcohol issues that are contributing to the family circumstances, it can take a few years to get the family back to a point where the child can be reunified. What the government is doing is limiting that process to 12 months. So if a family can't get back into a situation of being able to be ready to be reunified in 12 months, which is incredibly quick, then that child is permanently placed in the care of non-Aboriginal people until they're 18. And that's just incredibly alarming to say that families who are working to get their children back only have 12 months to do so, or else they lose them forever.
1: You say that these legislative amendments makes it more difficult for children to be placed in kinship care and also easier for the department to remove children from their families. Why is this considered problematic?
0: Well, one of the reasons why it's problematic is we know, and we've had coronial after coronial, inquest after inquest, that highlights the fact that taking children away from their families doesn't actually automatically make them safer. So many people carry the lifelong impacts of being put into care. Children continue to experience abuse and harm when they are in out-of-home care. And so this idea that somehow taking a child away from their family makes them safe is not actually supported by the evidence. And in fact, what often we see is that it puts them in a situation where they now have lifelong negative impacts. And what it also does is it allows, it's a quick escape for the department. Where the real work should be put is into the early intervention space with the family. So as soon as it becomes clear that a family needs support so that they can look after their child in a safe way, there should be a huge amount of work put into working with that family for housing, for mental health support, for other types of support. That's where the time, the effort and the money should go. These changes are basically redesigning our system to say we're no longer focusing on the prevention and the early support, which is designed to keep children safely with their families. Rather, the fix to everything is simply to remove the children. So it skews the focus to the wrong part of the child protection system.
1: And that was the CEO of NAJA, Ben Grimes. Now on ABC News Radio, it's time for today's episode of News Daily.
2: The Treasurer, Jim Chalmers, has delivered his 2026 budget. He wants it to be seen as a visionary document, a budget that addresses the growing inequality between generations. But will changes to tax on housing really level the playing field? And will a tax cut really make you feel better off? To discuss it all, I'm joined by Ian Verinder, our Chief Business Correspondent, in the budget lockup in Sydney. Hi, Ian, again.
3: Hi,
2: year
3: how's
2: after,
3: it going?
2: Year after year,
3: yeah,
2: we're here. Going into this budget at the beginning of the year, Jim Chalmers would have had no idea that this would be a war budget.
4: This budget is ambitious in the face of adversity. It helps people with the pressures that are bearing down on the Australian economy as a consequence of the war in the Middle East, at the same time as it reforms our economy for the future. One of the things that we're proudest of in this budget.
3: Who would have guessed that we'd be in this situation? I mean, we were expecting a much stronger economy,
2: yes,
3: with inflation under control, and sort of this was going to be full, yes, steam ahead for this year, you know, having come through that inflation bout that we had after the Ukraine war.
2: Well, Ian, history, of course, tells us that when an economy is doing badly, voters tend to blame the government of the day. So let's consider now what the government is doing to sort of sweeten things. Now, there is in this budget a new tax cut, a 200

0: $150 tax offset. You better just explain that. Does everyone get it? How does it work? Just to note, it doesn't come in until 2028.
1: Taxpayers, all taxpayers get it. It's not a huge amount of money.
0: No.
1: It doesn't come cheap, though, because everybody gets it. And so when you multiply even a small amount of money by the entire population or the entire working population, it does add up. And so it looks like a lot of money being put out there, but, you know, I mean, just $250...
0: Yes.
1: Yeah, that doesn't really make that
0: much. With rising inflation, that goes away pretty quickly,
1: right? Yeah, that's right. But it's not going to do a lot for, you know,

0: Wouldn't imagine. And again, it's one of those measures that it doesn't sound like a lot of money, but you multiply it out by a lot of people and it does cost a reasonable amount.
1: Yeah.
0: But I mean, I think what you're seeing here are measures that the government is trying to do to try and ease the cost of living. So they're trying to do something, but you've had the Reserve Bank essentially say, whatever you do, please don't get out there and start splashing money around during this kind of environment, because all that you're doing is fueling inflation, which makes the central bank's job that much more difficult.
1: Yeah, and the Treasurer reckons that with these tax changes in the budget and the tax cuts previously, the stage three tax cuts, an average worker will be $54 a week better off. Well, Ian, when I go into a supermarket every single time, I spend at least $50. You know, it goes away pretty quickly.
0: And look, when you're talking about smallish amounts of money like this, people don't notice it.
1: Yeah.
0: And they're quite expensive kind of measures in many ways, but if you get an extra $50 in your pocket and you got it there for a couple of months, you don't actually remember that you had an extra $54.
1: All right. Well, Ian, of course, there was much said about this before the budget release, and alas, there is some major changes to tax incentives for housing, that is negative gearing and the capital gains tax. Now, this is the broken election promise put into print. This is what about rebalancing wealth among Australians, is it? Just explain that.
0: Labor lost two elections, 2016 and 2019, over, with policies designed to try and rein these tax breaks back in. And they were soundly defeated, which you would have thought would have given them a message that, this is just not on. Dump it, don't ever go near it again. And the Treasurer has decided to reintroduce it at this budget.
2: It would have been easy but wrong for a government like ours to see the way that the housing market is developing, to see the way that pressures on young people are intensifying, and to leave some of these structures unattended to. We've done that for the best reasons, which is we can't see these tax arrangements lock more and more people out of the housing market as the pressures on young people in particular, the pressures in the economy more broadly intensify.
1: Yeah, OK, so what changes are we actually looking at for negative gearing and for the capital gains tax, briefly?
0: Well, for negative gearing, investors can still buy property, but they will only really be able to get negatively geared, which is essentially being able to write off the losses on that property. So that's when your rental income doesn't cover the interest bill. So if you're earning $250,000 a year and you're losing $60,000 or $70,000 a year on your investment property, you can write that. You can use that $70,000 to write off against your taxable income from your job. Essentially, you can only do that now if you buy a new property, right? So the idea behind that is you won't be out there competing against first home buyers for existing properties. You'll be putting your money into an investment that is a brand new build, so that will add to supply.
1: It's grandfathered though, right? So if you're already negative gearing, you can continue to do that.
0: That's right, yeah.
1: Okay, so the people
0: and
1: that are
0: it
1: doing
0: doesn't, it doesn't come in for another 12 months.
1: Right. Yeah, okay. And what about capital gains tax?
0: Capital gains tax was introduced by Paul Keating. And essentially, his idea was you only paid the capital gains tax on the profit you made after inflation. So the real profit that you've made. That was changed in 1999 by the Howard government to basically have a 50% write-off on that on your gain. So if you made $1 million profit from a property sale, you only paid tax on half of that, on $500,000, which seems to be incredibly generous. And you only had to have the property for 12 months. Now, it applies for not just property, but for all assets, including shares. But when it comes to property, the idea is that now, from now on, it's going to revert back to that Keating-era regime where, you will pay tax, but only on the gains that you've made after inflation.
1: Yeah, okay, all right. And also that is grandfathered, right? So that's not going to affect people that are already That's in the right. system.
0: Yeah.
1: Okay. All right. So just tell me then, in your view, will this work? The government says this is all about, you know, trying to solve the housing crisis, get more young people into housing. Do you reckon this is going to work, or do you think we should all be a bit sceptical at this point?
0: I think it's a step mm-hmm. in the right direction, and it will start to work, but it's not going to work next week or next year. It'll probably start to have an impact.

0: impact the further out it goes from the changes. You know, you're essentially clawing back money from investors. So I think it's going to take a while for us to see any real impact. I mean, the property market is turning down at the moment anyway because we've had three rate hikes in the past 3 months. So, you know, both Sydney and Melbourne housing prices have turned south. Other capital cities are still, you know, still growing, but you'll probably see the national housing market start to weaken quite a bit over the next 6 months to a year. But that's primarily because prices are already so high and you've got much higher interest rates.
1: Yeah, all right. And also the government is after the family trust, right?
0: Yeah.
1: So that's another big change and it's going to make the government quite a lot of money. So just tell me what's happening in there.
0: Yeah, look, these are quite significant changes. And the way a family trust works is that you've got a family that earns a lot of money and this is a way of them distributing that cash to all members of the family or beneficiaries in a very tax-effective way. From what I've been told, you need to have around about $300,000 a year in income to make this work effectively. And I think there's people with a lot more money and a lot more income, you know, who engage in this this kind of practice. Now, it comes in 2028, so quite a way off yet before it's introduced. Mm-hmm. And in its first year of operation, of the change, it would appear that around about $4.47 billion is delivered into the government's coffers. That's a lot of money, which makes it look a lot bigger than the changes to capital gains tax and to negative gearing, at least in terms of government income. I think they'll be paying around about 30% tax after the changes, and that's the rate of company tax at the moment. So you would then get to the situation of, well, what's the point of having a family trust, given, you know, the amount of money that you've got to keep pouring through it and, you know, the compliance costs and everything else? You're probably just better off forming a company and paying out your relatives that way.
1: All right. Well, Ian, the Treasurer says this is the most significant tax reform package in more than a quarter of a century. They are his words. It sounds very impressive. Is it true, do you think?
0: I think it is in lots of ways. I mean, we've seen a lot of people, younger people particularly, and this has gone on for several generations, where you see Australians, you know, in their 20s to 30s buying less houses at the same age, if you look over history. So getting into the housing market has become, you know, instead of being something you did in your 20s, it then moved to your 30s, and it's now often your 40s. And that means that people who are buying first homes will be retiring with a lot of debt on their hands. You've got a lot of young people out there who've essentially go, look, you know, what's in this for me? And that's not just something that I think you can see in Australia. It's a real Western world phenomenon. Yes. You know, you've seen, if you only got to look at the politics, you know, we've seen a real shift from the centre out to the fringes, you know, either the far left or the far right. And that's happening in America, it's happening across Europe, and it's happening here too. We saw the by-election over the weekend. So there is a real sense of dissatisfaction, and particularly amongst the younger people and a lot of them who are now coming on old enough to vote. And they are now becoming a political force.
1: We are, though, as a nation, facing a mountain of debt, right? Edging towards $1 trillion this financial year, more than $1 trillion in the years coming. Yeah. And we're in deficit. I mean, all those figures don't look great.
0: No. Well, look, we should be having a surplus, really, at some stage. And, I mean, we did have two surpluses when Labor came into power, but, of course, we had the Stage 3 tax cuts, which cut out quite a bit of revenue, and so as a result of that, we're now back into deficit. The deficits are slightly less than were predicted back in December because commodity prices have come in much higher. Mm. We're a commodity exporting country, and one of the benefits, I guess, of the oil crisis is that we're selling our gas at a much higher price. And so that has, you know, helped balance the books a little bit. In terms of the debt, our gross debt looks to be around about 35% or so, which is the lowest in the developed world. Mm-hmm. I mean, it's not great. And I guess perhaps if we, you know, at some stage look to properly tax our mineral and energy exports, we might be able to resolve that situation. But, we did have a mining tax that was dumped.
1: Yes.
0: And now, of course, there's a big push on to do something about gas as well.
1: Tell me your verdict. I mean, when you walk away from this budget, what is your view? What do we take away from it overall?
0: To be perfectly

0: honest with you, a lot of budgets are really dull.
1: Yes.
0: You know, they really are. And we try our best to make them sound exciting, but they're actually pretty dull.
1: You do a good job, Ian.
0: But, you know, look, this is the first time, you know, I've seen in a very, very long time where somebody has been brave enough to go out on a limb and, you know, to risk being called, you know, broken promise, all of it. They've gone out on a limb to try and turn back some of the inequities, to roll those back, to ensure that, you know, younger people do feel like they are included and like that they will be getting some kind of relief at some stage in the future. It's not going to be an easy path. Now, you could ask, why the grandfathering? Why not just do it all at once and get it out there and make property cheaper? Well, to do that, it's much easier for the economy to handle and for banks if prices are going up. You know, everybody loves making money. But winding it back could result in a dumping of property by investors, which could really force the price of property down, which would make some people put them really underwater. And it would put strains on the banking system. So there's a lot of unintended consequences that could result from that. So as a result, you know, they've had to go in and try this, do this grandfathering thing to try and ensure that it's a relatively smooth transition. But a lot of economists out there say, this is not the way to go. You should just introduce it and go for it.
2: And that's where we'll leave today's episode of ABC News Daily. I'm Diana Damjanovic. It's been nice to have your company. Sarah Dingle will be with you next after the news.

0: ABC News. Hello, I'm Ali Crew. A body found in a nature reserve in remote New South Wales has been confirmed as that of triple murderer Julian Ingram. Justina Basta reports.
1: The remains have now been formally identified as 37-year-old Julian Ingram, who sparked a massive manhunt after shooting and killing three people, including his heavily pregnant ex-partner in Lake Cajeligo on January 22nd. His decomposed remains were found on Monday afternoon when the National Parks and Wildlife Service was alerted to reports of an abandoned vehicle at Roundhill Nature Reserve, located around 100 kilometres from the site of the shootings. A post-mortem examination will be conducted to determine the cause of his death.
0: Federal Treasurer Jim Chalmers has denied the major property tax reforms announced in last night's budget will make it harder for Australians to get ahead. The government has limited negative gearing tax breaks to newly built homes only, but will allow those already claiming the concession to keep doing so. The opposition says that change, alongside a reduction to the capital gains tax discount, will stop aspirational younger people from building wealth. But Mr Chalmers has told the National Press Club the reforms will create a more level playing field.
2: This is an aspirational package, an aspirational government, an aspirational country. But we can't have a situation endure where we say to a smaller and smaller group of people, you're entitled to aspiration, but this bigger and bigger group over here is not.
0: Teal Independent MP Kate Chaney has accused the federal government of using the budget to bury its response to a national report into gambling. The government has taken more than 3 years to publish a response to the Murphy report, though it recently passed a bill which implements some of its recommendations. However, the official response was published yesterday, coinciding with the release of the federal budget. Ms Chaney says when it comes to the release of contentious documents, there are no coincidences.
3: Well, I think anyone who thinks this was an accident is kidding themselves. They've had more than 1,000 days to respond to this report.
0: Two people have been appointed to run a review into child protection in the Northern Territory. Tilda Colling reports.
4: Last week, the Northern Territory Child Protection Minister, Robin Carl, announced what she said at the time would be a wide-reaching review of the whole system of child protection following the death of Kumanjai Little Baby. Today, Minister Carl announced the review would focus on the handling of reports related to Kumanjai Little Baby, which she said would give indications to larger system issues. She announced former New South Wales Police Commissioner Cameron Webb and Greg Shanahan, who has previously acted as the Independent Commissioner Against Corruption, would lead the review. She said the review would look at processes undertaken in Alice Springs and is expected to take 3 months.
0: A man accused of ramming his car into the gates of Brisbane's largest synagogue has been granted bail. Here's Talissa Saganto.

0: Matthew DeCampo was charged with willful damage as an aggravated hate crime in February. CCTV of Mr. DeCampo reversing his ute into the front gate of Brisbane Synagogue in the CBD was played at a bail hearing earlier this month. His lawyer told the court Mr. DeCampo did not have any religious motivation for the alleged offending, instead arguing he was high on drugs at the time. Following a psychiatric assessment, today the court heard he was likely experiencing a drug-induced psychosis but was no longer suffering psychotic symptoms. He was released on the condition he enter a rehabilitation facility. Mr. DeCampo intends to fight the charge at trial.
1: Donald Trump says he'll ask his Chinese counterpart to open up China during his summit with the leader. Linda Groen reports.
2: The US president has taken to social media to announce that NVIDIA boss Jensen Huang is

0: to China with him. There, he says he will be asking President Xi to open up China so that, quote, these brilliant people can work their magic and help bring China to an even higher level. He's promised to make that his first request. Iran will also be on the agenda.
1: Meanwhile, Donald Trump has lashed out at media coverage of America's war against Iran, saying it's virtual treason to say Iranians are doing well militarily. His social media post came after the New York Times reported Iran retained two-thirds of its missile stockpile. And that's the latest ABC News.
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3: Hello, Sarah Dingle with you here on ABC News Radio. Thanks to Diana Damjanovic for taking you through the last few hours. Making news, Teal Independent MP Kate Chaney says while tax reform could have gone further, it is the fairest budget Labor has delivered in its 4 years in government. Meanwhile,
4: I see this as nothing but communism taking over and redistributing wealth.
3: One Nation leader Pauline Hanson has labelled the federal government's overhaul of housing taxes as nothing but communism. And in the NT, the government will introduce laws today changing the child protection regime. But first, Federal Treasurer Jim Chalmers has used a speech at the National Press Club just a short time ago to deny the major property tax reforms announced in last night's budget will make it harder for Australians to get ahead. The federal government has limited negative gearing tax breaks to newly built homes only, but will allow those already claiming the concession to keep doing so. Mr. Chalmers also faced a barrage of questions about breaking an election promise, having previously strongly ruled out such changes. Our economics reporter Tom Crowley was there.
5: I think the message is pretty clear that having delivered what he thinks is the most ambitious tax reform budget in 25 years, Jim Chalmers is already hungry for more. There's a lot to still play out about this federal budget, whether some of the contentious changes will even pass through the parliament. You would expect ultimately that the Greens will support them, but they haven't sounded all that positive so far, and clearly the coalition is against pretty much everything that Labor has proposed on the tax front. Jim Chalmers happy to brace himself and the government for that fight, saying now's the right time to take a risk, but that there will be further tax reform to come. And the WATO, or WATO, no one quite knows how to pronounce it yet, but the tax offset that goes towards wage earners only, not capital income, investment, passive income, however you want to call it. That is something that Treasurer Jim Chalmers is describing as architecture for future tax cuts. It's a distinction that our tax system hasn't made before between wages and passive income. Bill Shorten this morning was describing it as if you're sitting on a pile of wealth, we're coming after that, we're taxing that more. But if you're earning a wage, we might want to give you a tax cut. And it's only a $250 a year tax cut so far that's proposed in this budget. There's plenty of money raised from the taxes in this budget that hasn't been allocated to income tax cuts just yet. But with an election, it's hard to believe it, not that far away as far as on the timelines that we're talking about here. It does sound like the government might be willing to consider some sort of broader tax relief targeted specifically at wage earners. Well, I mentioned the parliamentary challenges a moment ago, but it's really the sales job with the public that's the most important one. And the first task there is to convince them that this is something that was worth breaking a promise for. Exactly as you'd expect, Treasurer Jim Chalmers got a lot of questions there about that question of fractured trust. This is the second time that the Albanese government has broken a significant promise on tax in the middle of a term. The last time on the Stage 3 tax cuts, they kind of got away with it. There were a lot of questions about a broken promise early on, but ultimately they were able, they feel, to win the argument that the changes were worth doing. And at that point, people didn't mind all that much. But you only have to go back to the carbon tax under the last Labor government, and what a challenge that became for Julia Gillard at that time, the promise that she made that there would be no carbon tax under the government that she led. That haunted Labor all the way to an election that they ultimately lost. Which one of these, which way will this go remains to be seen. That's the first threshold question.
3: That was our economics reporter Tom Crowley there. Well, is it an attack on the wealthy? Is it long overdue reform to a broken system? Or is it a strategic political move to ensure that the next few federal treasurers after this one are also Labor MPs? Whatever you think, last night's budget will have far-reaching political consequences into the next election for sure, which, by the way, could be as early as next year. Nikki Hutley is an independent economist and she joins us now. Welcome to News Radio.

0: Theo.
1: Thanks very much, Sarah.
0: Nikki Hutley, the Treasurer, has framed this as a budget for younger people in order to deliver greater intergenerational fairness. Is it a budget for younger people? Should Australia's youth be celebrating?
1: Well, I don't know whether they should be celebrating, but they should certainly be breathing a sigh of relief that at last they are being looked after a little bit more than boomer generations have been for decades. This is not, you know, something that is going to shift the sands entirely, but it does certainly nudge things nicely a little bit more in their direction. More work to be done, but I'd be pretty happy, and feedback I've had certainly from my kids today is you know, they're feeling like they're being heard.
0: Yeah, okay, that's interesting. In terms of property tax reforms, we know that negative gearing, as of last night, I believe, will be officially over from July 2027. The properties that are already negatively geared, those arrangements will be respected or grandfathered. How much does that reduce the impact of this? If you've got until July, the 1st of July 2027, to sort yourself out a negatively geared property, is this really an effective measure?
1: Well, I think it was fair that they, you know, to introduce a policy, even though we all knew it was coming, to introduce a policy like that and say it's coming in tomorrow or even in a couple of months, I think is difficult, because obviously properties are not liquid assets. It takes time to readjust your portfolio if that's what you decide you should do. And I think giving people a bit of time is, you know, I think they would have come under even more fire had they tried to rush this through. They've got to get it through the Parliament, of course, as well, which is another thing. Obviously, the caveats in place, the timing, reduce the effectiveness of what could be, but this is something, like all housing policy, that over time will build and will create more favourable results. It's not a one-and-done type of policy. It has to build. So could they have, you know, could they have done more? It would have been hard. As, you know, we just heard, the broken promises issue is not going away quietly, even though I think most younger Australians would think that, and, you know, many economists like myself think that this is a long overdue change.
0: Mm. We should say, of course, that there will still be negative gearing allowed after the 1st of July 2027 if you are purchasing a new build. Tell me about that broken promise thing. Do millennials and Gen Z care about that kind of language, or does it say to them, Canberra bubble, switch off?
1: Well, sadly, my days of well past the millennial stage. So, you know, I'm not necessarily in the way that they think, although I do listen to my kids who are, and their friends. It seems to me that maybe I'm projecting a little bit, but I think there's a vast degree of frustration from that generation that, you know, they have been overlooked. And I would say that if you put in the basket a broken promise and a good, better outcome, that would be seen more favourably than let's just keep doing what we said, which is to keep the status quo that favours older Australians. So, you know, it will be, those that win out will be more forgiving, I think, as they were with the Stage 3 tax cuts.
0: Speaking of tax cuts, there is a tax break, the WATO or the WATO, who knows what it is, $6.4 billion. Each working Australian will get a $250 tax offset, concession, what are we calling it, every year, starting in a year's time, I believe.
1: Yes.
0: Who was this aimed at, and is this going to stoke inflation?
1: So I did hear the Treasurer say that it should be WATO, not WATO, yesterday.
0: Sure.
1: You know, because that makes all the difference. But it's a curious one. It's a bit like the tiny tax cut that they announced at the pre-election budget. You know, there's a tiny little bit of a sweetness. So when people say, oh, but cost of living, they can say, oh, well, this is coming. And when somebody says, oh, but you can't spend too much because the Reserve Bank will raise interest rates, they'll say, oh, but we're not introducing it until next July. It's actually quite a good, clever bit of politicking. You know, it won't break the bank. It takes back a lot of the negative, the bracket creep that we've seen accruing over time, so that, you know, more of

0: people's incomes go into those higher tax brackets. So I think it's kind of an easy win for the government, and showing that they are, paying some attention to taxpayers or individuals' plights without necessarily fueling inflation.
1: And the trust system was also squarely in the crosshairs of last night's federal budget. The Labor government will introduce a minimum 30% tax on discretionary trusts from July 2028. So again, a bit of time before those changes come in. Who uses family trusts at the moment?
0: Look, wealthy individuals who can afford accountants to try and minimise the amount of tax they pay. That said, the tax office has been cracking down on misuse of trusts, distributing income to children and things like that, trying to minimise the amount of minimisation, if you like. The government is concerned that obviously that everyone pays their fair share of tax. We've got increasing burdens on, across a whole range of whether it's age, education, NDIS, defence, you name it. We've got to make sure we collect the revenue. I'd like to see as much attention focused on the big end of town and making sure that they pay their fair share of tax too.
1: And you actually say that the way we do federal budgets in Australia is quite weird, don't you?
0: Yes. In most other countries, it's more like an end of year, just here's the accounting statement and it kind of gets tabled and everyone moves on. The big policy decisions happen throughout the year. They're discussed, each one individually at the time. And we do some of that, but we make our budget night into this big thing. And, some years it's not very much, but last night there was an awful lot to observe and absorb. And trying to kind of get behind the detail, sometimes there isn't detail, is very tricky. So I'd rather see us have more considered policy throughout the year rather than a big hullabaloo on one night. But, I can't see myself getting the system changed, unfortunately.
1: Well, a lot of music festivals are no longer economic, Nikki Hutley. So we've got to have something. We've got to have a show. Thank you very much for joining us here on ABC News Radio.
0: Thanks, Sarah.
1: Nikki Hutley there, independent economist. You're listening to ABC News Radio. Sarah Dingle here with you. Thanks for your company. Making headlines in Victoria, the mother of Isla Bell says she will never understand a decision by prosecutors to drop manslaughter charges against the man accused of killing her daughter, whose remains were found at a tip in November 2024. Yesterday, prosecutors said they would drop manslaughter charges and the accused, Murat Ganiev, would instead be charged with attempting to pervert the course of justice. In the Northern Territory, police say a man using a mobility scooter died after being hit by a car as he tried to cross a section of the Stuart Highway in Alice Springs yesterday afternoon. The 49-year-old man was struck by a vehicle that was complying with traffic laws, according to police. As I speak, US President Donald Trump is on his way to Beijing for a high-stakes meeting with Chinese President Xi Jinping. The highly anticipated summit between the two leaders was actually delayed because of the war in Iran, which is obviously still ongoing and widely expected to overshadow the talks. China is a close ally of Iran, leading to speculation they could be an official mediator of any peace deal. With his standing weakened both domestically and internationally from the war, President Trump will be hoping to discuss trade and, in fact, is bringing with him more than a dozen big-name CEOs like Apple's Tim Cook and Tesla CEO Elon Musk. But how is this meeting being approached by China and Xi Jinping himself? Associate Professor Delia Lin is from the Asia Institute at the University of Melbourne. Welcome to News Radio.
2: Hi, Sarah. Good to see. It's good to talk to you.
1: Can you tell us, Professor Lin, how is this meeting being framed domestically within China?
2: It's framed as a big win for Xi Jinping, definitely. So, because Trump is traveling to China to meet Xi, not in third place. So this is a combative U.S. president meeting Xi on Chinese soil. So that really fits into, I work on China's ideology, and I see this more than just a foreign sort of affairs theater. It really helps China.

0: Xi Jinping to project his image as a strong leader and also as a global leader, the messaging domestically, but also to the global south as well. Basically, that fits into the Chinese discourse of major country diplomacy with Chinese characteristics, first of all. So in that discourse that China, Xi Jinping shapes, we'll talk about China as a one that shapes global agendas rather than reacts to them. So this summit definitely helps project the image that China now engaging the United States from a position of near equal status.
1: Yeah, I was going to ask you who holds the upper hand in this summit, because I think the last time they met was in 2017. A lot has happened since 2017.
0: Exactly.
1: And just in the last, 6 to 8 weeks, we've seen extraordinary events with the US getting involved in the Middle East, in war with Iran, all these things. What is the relative standing of these two men as they meet?
0: Yeah, I mean, China, certainly the messaging in China is really is saying that Xi Jinping is having the upper hand, because now Trump is meeting with Xi Jinping, and also the China's been arguing that, been arguing that China is actually the a more predictable and responsible global actor, whereas US is in a volatile state, status, and with all the war in the Middle East, and also the inconsistent strategies towards China. One day Trump is saying that he's tough on China and he's having the upper hand, but then the next day that he's actually traveling to China to talk about trade. So that works for Xi Jinping to confirm to its people, to his people, that Xi Jinping is a strong leader, and thus to China is US is really engaging China from a sort of near equal status.
1: Donald Trump, as I said, is traveling with a bunch of largely tech CEOs.
0: Yep.
1: Xi Jinping is nothing if not strategic. Is he likely to be impressed by this delegation and give away a lot of trade deals as a result?
0: Well, I mean, I think there will be a lot of deals made, because, again, this summit sort of diplomacy also plays into China, because China just recently had its new five-year plan, and the keywords in this new five-year plan is high quality development and the new development pattern of dual circulation. So the meeting can be described as managing external risks like tariffs, tech controls, financial instability, and so that domestic circulation, like innovation, upgrading or consumption, can proceed, and while preserving enough international circulation, like markets, technology, finance, to sustain China's rise. Because Xi Jinping does have a problem to resolve, that is the slowdown of economy in China. So this trade, this summit is definitely symbolic for him to suggest that China is going really well, and this is relationship with the US is evidence of strategic agency. That China uses summit diplomacy to create a favorable external environment for its own long-term project.
1: As Donald Trump got on a plane to head to China, he said words to the effect of, we don't need Xi Jinping's help with Iran, we've got Iran under control. China is an ally of Iran's. Do you think China is likely to raise this with Donald Trump? And if so, what will Xi Jinping say?
0: Well, now the situation is with Iran is hurting China as well. So I'm sure that that will be part of the discussion. I don't know what's going to be discussed, but I'm pretty sure that that's going to be discussed. But it's in the interest of China to make sure that the trade is smooth and to open the strait. But then, when Trump says that we don't need China, we've got everything under control, of course, he needs to instill that confidence amongst his own potential voters. But then, but the China.

0: also has a different story to tell.
1: Dear Lia Lin, thank you so much for explaining that to us here on ABC News Radio.
0: Thank you.
1: That was Associate Professor Dear Lia Lin from the Asia Institute at the University of Melbourne. Time now to get the latest in sport with Fraser Fife. Hello to you.
2: Hi, Sarah. Well, we start with the NRL because Ivan Cleary has announced that he'll step down from his role as Penrith coach at the end of the 2027 season. The 55-year-old has overseen the most successful period in the club's history, guiding the Panthers to four consecutive premierships from 2021 to 2024. Cleary says he does not intend to pursue another first-grade coaching role beyond his current Panthers contract, with discussions ongoing with the club around an advisory role. Current Panthers assistant coach Peter Wallace will take over the head coaching role from 2028 after agreeing to a three-year deal. Well, the Maroons are gearing up to take on the Blues in Game 2 of the Women's State of Origin in Brisbane tomorrow night. Queensland's hoping to stop New South Wales from clinching the series after the Blues won the first game in Newcastle last month. Maroons hooker Emma Manselman says that her side is not fazed by its underdog status.
3: I think we're just ready, not really feeling the pressure. I think we're just concentrating on ourselves and concentrating on knowing what we can do and how to better ourselves. And, yeah, we're looking forward to it.
2: To soccer, and the Perth Glory have decided to stick with Adam Griffiths as the head coach of its A-League men's team, extending his contract for 2 years. Griffiths stepped into the role in the early part of this season, but has only had a deal until the end of the campaign. The Glory ultimately finished third from the bottom of the ladder, but the club says that Griffiths has done enough to earn a new contract. Well, Socceroos star Harry Soutar concedes he still has plenty of work to do to guarantee his spot in Australia's final World Cup squad. Soutar is currently training with the extended squad of players in Florida before Australia's final group of 26 players is named on the 1st of June. Soutar spent 18 months on the sidelines with an Achilles injury, but the Leicester defender's pedigree has him well placed to marshal the Socceroos' defence once more. However, he says that he still has plenty to prove.
4: You know, still got a lot of work to do to get into that final squad because the group's done really well in the previous 2 years. Yeah, there's still a lot of hard work to go. And yeah, I've just got to kind of prove now over the next 3-4 weeks that, you know, what I'm capable of doing.
2: Darcy Brown has been left out of Australia's Women's T20 World Cup cricket squad for the upcoming tournament in England. Fellow fast bowler Lucy Hamilton has been named in the 15-player squad, with all-rounder Grace Harris also included. Australia's first World Cup match is against South Africa at Old Trafford on the 13th of June. Former Carlton AFL coach Michael Voss believes the club is in a better position now than when he took over nearly 5 years ago. Voss has resigned ahead of his contract expiring at the end of the season. Carlton is 16th on the ladder with just one win from 9 matches so far this campaign. Voss says that he feels positive about the club's future.
5: I guarantee you that it is a better place than when I walked in there. No accountability to full accountability. I mean that's just a completely different place. Substandard training standards to elite training standards.
2: Australian golfer Adam Scott will play his 100th major tournament at the PGA Championship in Philadelphia starting tomorrow. He's just the 20th male player to achieve the feat, and if he plays in the US Open next month, he'll be just the second player after Jack Nicklaus to tee it up in 100 consecutive majors. American Jordan Spieth has paid tribute to Scott's longevity.
6: You know, what a testament to being healthy, doing things the right way, and then being that good for that long. It's amazing. It's something I'd love to challenge him on someday.
2: To basketball, and the San Antonio Spurs have taken a 3-2 lead in their NBA Western Conference semifinal series, winning Game 5 at home by 29 points. Victor Wembanyama scored a game-high 27 points, along with 17 rebounds and 5 assists, as the Spurs claimed a 126-97 victory. Anthony Edwards was the top scorer for Minnesota with 20 points. San Antonio will have a chance to clinch the best-of-seven series when Game 6 gets underway in Minneapolis on Saturday morning Australian time. And that is the latest in sport. Sarah?
1: Fraser Fife, thank you. Taking a look at the weather around the country this Wednesday, the 13th of May, a shower or two in Brisbane and 23 degrees, wet day in Sydney and 20 degrees. 16 and partly cloudy in Canberra, mostly fine in Melbourne, 19 degrees. 18 and cloud clearing in Hobart. Mostly sunny.

0: In Adelaide right now, 24 degrees, 24 also in Perth and fine, and in Darwin, 33 degrees and partly cloudy. Time now to get the latest national news headlines with Ali Crew.
1: Hello, Sarah. Thank you. New South Wales police have confirmed a body found beside a vehicle in the state's central west is triple murderer Julian Ingram. The remains have now been formally identified as the 37-year-old who sparked a massive manhunt after shooting and killing three people, including his heavily pregnant ex-partner in Lake Carjeligo on the 22nd of January. On Monday, National Parks and Wildlife Services stumbled across a car, a firearm and a decomposed body at a reserve located around 100 kilometres from the site of the shootings. A post-mortem examination will be conducted to determine the cause of his death. Retired New South Wales Police Commissioner Karen Webb and longtime public servant Greg Shanahan have been selected to lead the review into the Northern Territory's child protection system. The review was sparked by the recent death of Alice Springs girl Kumanjai Little Baby. It will focus on the handling of reports related to the five-year-old, which the NT government says will give indications of larger systemic issues. Federal Treasurer Jim Chalmers has denied the major property tax reforms announced in last night's budget will make it harder for Australians trying to get ahead. The government has limited negative gearing tax breaks to newly built homes only, but will allow those already claiming the concession to keep doing so. The opposition says that change, alongside a reduction to the capital gains tax discount, will stop aspirational younger people from building wealth. But Mr Chalmers has told the National Press Club the reforms will create a more level playing field. And new data has found regional Australia has extended its performance lead over the capital cities, with dwelling values rising 3.3% in the March quarter. Cotality's regional market update shows that's more than triple the 1.1% rise seen across the combined capital cities. Regional WA posted the strongest quarterly growth nationally at 5.9%, while New South Wales markets recorded the weakest selling conditions. Cotality says affordability remains a central driver, with regional markets proving to be more resilient. And Sarah, that's the latest in ABC News, and I'll have more coming up in around half an hour's time.
0: Sounds good, Ali Crew. Thank you.
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0: Sarah Dingle with you here on ABC News Radio. Thanks for your company. Making news, thousands of dental patients are being told to get tested for blood-borne viruses, including HIV, after poor infection control practices were found at an inner west Sydney dental practice. Also,
3: the Albanese government has essentially made decisions that prioritise future budget surpluses over the lives of people in poverty and disabled people.
0: Disability advocates condemn cuts to the NDIS in last night's federal budget. And overseas, Donald Trump says he will ask his Chinese counterpart to open up China during his summit with President Xi Jinping. But first, according to the federal government, an estimated 75,000 Australians will be helped into their first home under tax reforms introduced in last night's federal budget. The coalition disputes that particular number, of which more later. But those tax reforms, which include changes to the capital gains tax discount and to negative gearing, were the centrepiece of the budget, which Treasurer Jim Chalmers outlined last night. They were certainly amongst the most discussed measures as well. So will this finally help young people get into the property market? We're joined now by a senior economist with the Australia Institute, Matt Goodenough. Welcome to News Radio.
4: Thanks for talking with me, Sarah.
0: Before the budget was released, which I thought was remarkably optimistic, but you wrote that for the first time, there is a policy on housing affordability which is not crap. Not crap, high praise. Why are you so supportive of these changes?
4: Well, I think that what we've seen from successive governments, budget after budget, is a whole heap of policies that are supposed to make housing more affordable. But at exactly the same time, we've seen house prices increasing at twice the rate that incomes are increasing, making housing less affordable. So on any measure, all of these policies have been a complete failure. And in fact, some of the policies might actually even have contributed to making housing affordability even worse. But this is the first policy that we've actually seen that is large enough and effective enough to actually slow house price growth and make housing more affordable.
0: Okay. Can you explain how this might slow housing price growth, first of all?

0: Yeah, so at the moment, what's driving house prices, what's been driving it since for about 25 years now, has been investors jumping into the market and bidding up the price in order to buy those houses, because there has been two really big tax concessions that they've been taking advantage of in order to make even more money from investing in housing. And those two are negative gearing and the capital gains tax discount. And they're exactly the two tax concessions that this budget is going to wind back. So because those tax concessions aren't there, that's going to give an advantage to first home buyers and owner occupiers in order so that they can then outbid investors and win these houses.
1: Okay. So let's take these one by one. First of all, we should say with negative gearing, anything negatively geared up until this point can still be negatively geared. And in fact, after the 1st of July 2027, new builds can still be negatively geared, but existing housing stock, once purchased after that date, cannot be negatively geared. Why? I mean, I understand politically why you would, you know, not touch the negative gearing arrangements of everyone already in the housing market, but does that make it not very effective to help first home buyers and younger generations into the property market?
0: Yeah, certainly these kind of grandfathering arrangements where existing investors still get the benefit is going to slow the rate or slow how effective it is, at least in the short term. Now, negative gearing, even if you hang on to a property for a long period of time, over time, you'll actually stop being negatively geared and become positively geared. And the reason is because the largest expense for having a rental property is the interest you pay on that mortgage. So as you pay the mortgage down, the interest you pay goes down, and eventually the amount of rent you're collecting is larger than the cost. And so you become positively geared. So even though the grandfathering is forever, the reality is most people will shift from being negatively geared to positively geared over the coming years.
1: Okay, let's go to changes to the capital gains tax discount now. This effectively removes the 50% discount on capital gains tax. What is capital gains tax? It's a tax you pay when you sell an asset. So this doesn't happen all the time. It's when you sell an asset or dispose of an asset. Why did this need to be removed?
0: When you sell it more than you bought it for.
1: Yes. And tell us, why did this need to go, in your opinion?
0: Yeah, so negative gearing actually means you lose money, right? So you're making a loss. Sure, you can write some of that loss off, and so you don't pay all of the loss, but you still pay some of the loss. So why would you make an investment to be negatively geared and lose money? The reason is because you're not actually really interested in making money from the asset from the rent you take in. What you're interested in is the capital gain when you sell it. That is, people think that house prices are going to continue to grow rapidly and they are going to make a big capital gain at the end. And what the capital gains tax discount did was reduce the amount of tax you paid on that capital gain, which meant that you were willing to pay a higher and higher price and be more and more negatively geared because you got to keep more of that capital gain. What these changes will do is mean that you, people will have to pay a bit more capital gains tax, and in doing that, they won't be willing to pay as much for the houses, because they know that more of that capital gain is going to be taken in tax, and so they won't be as keen to rush into the market and outbid first home buyers.
1: Matt, the federal government says this will help 75,000 first home buyers get into the market, but this is where it gets complicated. The tax changes will also, according to Treasury, lead to about 35,000 fewer homes being built, although other taxpayer-funded measures will boost supply and lead to an overall increase in housing stock of about 30,000 dwellings. I mean, what are we to make of all this? Is modelling, you know, all of this has not yet happened. How much stock should we put in all these numbers, do you think?
0: Very, very little. All right. Look, I'm an economist. I actually like economic modelling, but economic modelling is good at doing some things and really, really bad at doing other things. And when it comes

0: to speculation. That is, people are entering the market, making a loss and speculating on the fact that the house price will rise fast. And if it does, they make money. And if it doesn't, they lose money. Economic modelling can't model speculators' behaviour. In fact, the economic model assumes that everybody has perfect knowledge about prices now and into the future. That is, everybody in the model knows what prices are going to be next year, the year after, 10 years from now, 20 years from now, and they all factor that into how much they're willing to pay. The reality is people don't know, and that's why they're speculating in the market. So because of that, these economic modelling results are very dubious. I expect that when house prices slow, people who are getting in and investing, who are making a loss, are not going to want to get in, right? If the house prices remain flat for a few years, people are going to go, well, if I'm not making a capital gain, this is not worth doing, and they're going to get out. The model just doesn't account for any of that, and that's where I think the big decision change in people's heads that will see investors exit the market, and that will increase the supply of housing for first home buyers and owner-occupiers in order for them to buy, and we'll see home ownership rates go up.
1: Just not necessarily to the exact numbers that the government has projected, right, but a fundamentally decent change is your overall vibe. That's what the impression I'm getting.
0: Exactly right. So you should use the right tool for the right job. If you're trying to hammer in a nail, don't use a saw. Economic modelling is the saw trying to hammer in the nail at the moment.
1: Matt Gridenhoff, thank you for joining us here on ABC News Radio.
0: Thanks for chatting with me.
1: Senior economist at the Australia Institute, Matt Gridenhoff there. Well, there's been a fiery start to question time at federal parliament today. The opposition is accusing the government of lying over changes to taxes. Two coalition MPs have been booted out of the chamber already as the opposition goes after the government for deciding to go forward with changes to negative gearing, which we've been discussing, and also to capital gains tax discount after promising not to do so. All of it started off with the opposition leader, Angus Taylor. Let's have a listen.
2: My question is to the Prime Minister. Why did Labor lie to Australians about your plan to tax them more?
3: Thanks very much, Mr. Speaker, and I thank the Leader of the Opposition for his question. We are changing the tax system to give young people a fair crack at their first home. That is what we are doing.
4: Order. The Member for Forest. Order. Members on my left will cease interjecting. Prime Minister. Order. There is far too much noise. If the member for Herbert has a prop, he'll not use that. Great. Just putting him on notice as well, so everyone's crystal clear. No props today as well. If any props are used, you won't be here for the remainder of question time. When the House comes to order, we'll hear from the Prime Minister.
3: Thanks very much, Mr. Speaker. This is a change in our policy, and I'm upfront about that. But unless we act now, we're looking at a generation missing out. And indeed, someone who was appointed by the Leader of the Opposition had this to say when reflecting about how their political party was going. I quote, "We were timid. We weren't prepared to lean into the challenges."

0: the status quo. If it means we're going to build order, a better future.
1: Oh no, the member for Herbert will leave the chamber. He's holding up a prop. I've asked him not to do that. He'll leave. We're not having props today. I can be crystal clear on this. Nice try, but we're not having them today or any other day, OK?
2: I'd like to see you there anyway, Phil.
1: There's far too much noise. The House is going to come to order and the Prime Minister is going to be heard in silence.
0: That was the Shadow Treasurer talking in February. Talking in February. Words of wisdom and reflection from the Shadow Treasurer. Words of wisdom and reflection, Mr. Speaker. When reflecting on how well they were going in replacing the former member for Farrer as leader by this bloke here.
1: Has the Prime Minister concluded his answer? The Leader of the Opposition on the point of order.
3: Relevance, Mr. Speaker. The question was about Labor's lies.
1: Order. Order. Well, if you're going to ask a question like that, you're going to get quite the answer. Order. There is just far too much noise. I know everyone seems exercised today, but we are going to show restraint and respect. We just cannot have this continue. I ask the Prime Minister to be directly relevant to the question.
0: Thanks, Mr. Speaker. Well, when I talk to young Australians who are this close to giving up any opportunity to aspire to own their own home, when I speak to their parents and grandparents who say that they are worried that their children and grandchildren will never be able to own their own home, what we are not prepared to do is to sit back and kick the can further down the road. What we are doing is acting in support of aspiration, acting in support of growing the economy, acting in support of housing supply, because the difference between investing in an existing home with negative gearing as it benefits the investor, but if you invest in a new home, it benefits the investor and it benefits the nation.
4: That was the Prime Minister, Anthony

0: hospital with serious upper body injuries. Paramedics treated the man in his 40s at Queen Victoria Market just before 3 o'clock after three people used explosives to steal from a cash point. A Singapore-based shipping company has been charged in the US over the deadly collapse of Baltimore's Key Bridge. Its cargo ship Dali struck the bridge 2 years ago, causing it to collapse and killing six construction workers. And in the US, a court has sentenced a man to 2 years in jail for stealing Beyoncé's unreleased music. Kelvin Evans broke into a vehicle in the city of Atlanta last July, taking two suitcases and several hard drives containing the new songs. Back home, the Northern Territory government has announced the two people who will head up a review into the territory's child protection system. Retired New South Wales Police Commissioner Karen Webb will join long-standing Territorian and public servant Greg Shanahan to lead the review, which was sparked by the recent death of 5-year-old Alice Springs girl Kumanjai Little Baby. NT Child Protection Minister Robin Carr made the announcement earlier today. Reporter Courtney Barrett-Peters is in Darwin.
1: Now, the aim of this review will be to unravel what happened, what didn't happen and what should have happened before her alleged murder.
2: Because the processes that occurred in the Kumanjai Little Baby case are the departmental-wide processes, they're going to use that as the baseline and say what happened here, what was done, and then those recommendations will be able to be rippled through the entire department.
1: Now, this review into Kumanjai Little Baby's case is expected to start next week and will run for 3 months.
3: Courtney, new child protection legislation is also being introduced to the NT Parliament today.
1: At the same press conference today, Minister Carl separately revealed her government's proposed legislation to amend the existing Care and Protection of Children Act. Now, we're not exactly sure what this will look like. Those finer details haven't been revealed to us just yet, but Ms. Carl told us earlier that this will prioritise the safety of children above all else, with their wellbeing to come as a second importance.
2: It's a huge amount of work that's been done to see how we can support families when things aren't going as well as they should be, how we can wrap around them and how we can prevent the need to remove a child. But if we do, there is a

0: Aboriginal and Torres Strait Islander Child Placement Principle, which currently tries to place children in care with Aboriginal family members or Aboriginal people, at the least, to continue their identity to culture and connection. Now, in today as well, a joint statement came out from a group of Northern Territory Aboriginal peak bodies and the national body SNAKE, condemning the NT government's intention to change the laws, saying that they strongly reject the government's deliberate portrayal of Aboriginal families and culture, which is being used as a risk to children. They went on to say that this narrative is wrong, ignorant and dangerous.
1: That was reporter Courtney Barrett-Peters speaking there with Roz Childs. Well, the Michelin Food Guide was launched in France more than a century ago. Now the guide is coming to Australia for the first time. And South Australian restaurants will be the first in the country to be rated. The anonymous inspectors are said to already be dining at some of Adelaide's finest eateries. Rachel Mealy reports.
2: South Australians pride themselves on knowing a thing or two about good food.
3: Our food's been brilliant in Adelaide. All our resources are good. The oceans were good. The agriculture's amazing, the wine.
2: And many are thrilled the little red book that makes or breaks restaurants around the world is coming to their state.
4: Oh, that's a bit exciting to have something so unique here.
5: I don't think you can go wrong with having Michelin star reviews, can you?
2: They've got a few recommendations for what the Michelin reviewers should choose on the menu.
4: Oh, Coffin Bay oysters are the best.
3: Oysters, I'll definitely say the oysters.
5: I've been hitting this bakery a little bit, hitting their jalapeno cheese pies.
2: Michelin says its inspectors have already been tasting their way around South Australia. Duncan Veldemoot is an Adelaide-based chef and owner of the restaurant Africola.
6: I think it's extremely exciting. I know the hospo community here is absolutely abuzz and just very grateful that, you know, we can showcase what we do so well in the States, you know, to the prestigious Michelin Guide.
2: He's worked in Michelin star restaurants in London and says he's always been on alert for inspectors.

0: goes beyond the benefits of the plate. It goes beyond the benefits of a restaurant. It is enabling us to create a tourism destination and put us on the world map. And that is what's so significant about this, is it's going to get people coming to South Australia.
1: Margie Osmond is the chief executive of the Tourism and Transport Forum. She says South Australia's regions are ripe and ready for more international food-focused travellers.
2: I mean, for international visitors, they're looking for brands they recognise. South Australia is a little foodie gem, so there'll be lots of great news there. And what it will mean is it won't just be in the city, it'll be a regional outcome. So you'll see people making specific trips to visit a particular recommended Michelin restaurant in a regional area. It's great news.
1: Wes Lambert is the chief executive of the Australian Restaurant and Cafe Association.
3: Oh, we're overjoyed, and we're showering as much praise as we can possibly shower on the Premier of South Australia and the Tourism Minister. They have taken the first leap forward, and you know, it has been welcomed by the, you know, the hospitality community. Restaurants all over South Australia want to be reviewed. They want to end up in the guide. You know, they see it as a global endorsement of the amazing produce and protein and service and beverages in South Australia.
1: He says it's money well spent, and he's encouraging other states to follow suit.
3: We hope that this serves as a beacon to the other state tourism ministers, tourism bodies, to Tourism Australia and Don Farrell, the tourism minister, that they need to get on the bus. And there's nothing wrong with being second in this race, the second state to come on board, whether that's New South Wales or Victoria or any of the other states and territories. There's no shame in being second this time around, because it will just mean that the premium restaurants in your states or in around the country will get that international recognition.
1: South Australians can see which of their restaurants made the list when this year's Michelin Guide is published in October.
4: Rachel Mealy and Angus Randall with that report. Fraser Fife, you're a South Australian, I believe.
5: Yeah, I am. After last time you badmouthed their election process, from what I remember.
4: Oh, my goodness. You were really quick on that. That was.
5: I don't forget.
4: Oh, my goodness. Long memories. Are you a foodie as well?
5: Yeah, I've been known to eat.
4: It's not quite the same. Okay, cool.
5: Big news on the sporting front today, specifically in the NRL, with Ivan Cleary announcing that he will step down from his role as Penrith coach at the end of the 2027 season. The 55-year-old has overseen the most successful period in the club's history, guiding the Panthers to four consecutive premierships from 2021 to 2024. Here's a little bit of what Cleary had to say at his press conference a short time ago.
6: It's a decision that obviously I haven't taken lightly, but I have thought about it for quite a long time. I feel like it's definitely the right thing for me, my family, and also the club. Part of being a coach and a leader is you kind of gain an intuition over many years, and I feel really strongly that this is the right time for me to step aside. What am I going to do? I've been a player and a coach for 35 years. It's more like a lifestyle than a job, so I'm definitely looking to, you know, branch out and use my skills, my knowledge and experience in other areas. Also sort of try and free up a bit more flexibility in terms of lifestyle for particularly my wife and myself. Fortunately, though, the Panthers can't get rid of me just yet. I've been offered a position to stay on in an advisory type role with through leadership and culture, and I'm very humbled by that, and I'd love to do that, but that's sort of not too sure of the details yet, and that'll be, you know, ongoing talks between myself and the club. I would have preferred not to have a press conference and have all you people come out, but I understand that this type of decision, you know, in my position, has a lot of effect on a lot of people. Obviously, players, staff, our corporate partners, members, fans, and anyone else who cares. So that's why we're making this decision and turning it into this. This is not a time for thank yous or reflections.

0: still have 18 months in the saddle, so to speak. And I honestly woke up this morning thinking about the Dragons and how we're going to, you know, try and beat them this week. They've actually picked a really strong team, and I know we're going to have our hands full this week up in Brisbane.
1: That was Penrith coach Ivan Cleary, who has announced he will step down from his role at the end of the 2027 NRL season. Panthers assistant coach Peter Wallace will take over the head coaching role from 2028. That's after agreeing to a 3-year deal. In separate rugby league news, the Maroons have been finalising their preparations for Game 2 of the Women's State of Origin series. Queensland must beat New South Wales at Lang Park tomorrow night to force a decider. Assistant coach Clay Harris says that head coach Nathan Cross has been pleased with the team's intensity.
2: Training's been good. Crossy is very clear at the start of the week why we've all got a common goal that we're chasing. That's not been the focus. The focus has been the process, our preparation. We get that right, and we'll put in a good performance tomorrow night.
1: And finally, Australian opener Travis Head has been dismissed for a duck as his Sunrisers Hyderabad lost to the Gujarat Titans by 82 runs in cricket's Indian Premier League. Batting first, the Titans made 5 for 168 off their 20 overs, with Australian Test captain Pat Cummins taking one wicket. The Titans then bowled out Sunrisers for just 86 runs in the 15th over. Sarah?
3: Fraser Fyfe, thank you. Taking a look at the weather around the country this Wednesday, the 13th of May in Brisbane right now, 20 degrees, 20 also in Sydney. Canberra's on 16, Melbourne 20 degrees. 18 in Hobart right now, in Adelaide 24 degrees, 24 also in Perth, and 34 degrees right now in Darwin. A shower or two in Brisbane, a wet day in Sydney as well, dry elsewhere. Time now for 5 minutes of news here on ABC News Radio. After that, some more budget analysis.

0: ABC News. Hello, I'm Ali Crew. Prime Minister Anthony Albanese has defended the government's major property tax reforms, saying they'll give younger Australians a fair crack at home ownership. During question time, Mr Albanese was asked by opposition leader Angus Taylor why Labor lied about its intention to make the changes to negative gearing and the capital gains tax discount. Despite the reforms backtracking on a pre-election promise from Mr Albanese, the Prime Minister says he's been upfront about the changes.
1: We are changing the tax system to give young people a fair crack at their first home. That is what we are doing. That is what we are doing. This is a change in our policy, and I'm upfront about that.
0: Teal Independent MP Kate Chaney says while tax reforms in the federal budget could have gone further, it's the fairest budget Labor has delivered in its 4 years in government. Ms Chaney supports altering the tax system to benefit younger Australians. She says the changes made to negative gearing and the capital gains tax discount are a good start. However, she says there are other potential reforms the government is willfully ignoring.
2: There will always be further to go. I would like to see tax brackets indexed so that we don't have this bracket creep that gets us every year. Now, there's not a lot of government appetite to do that because it means they get free money every year.
0: Independent Senator David Pocock says he thinks the federal government is embarrassed about its response to a gambling harm inquiry and so announced it on the same day as handing down its budget. The late Labor MP Peter Murphy chaired the inquiry, which recommended a comprehensive ban on gambling advertising and a new national regulator. The government has ignored the recommendation for a regulator but confirmed it would implement a partial restriction of gambling ads. Senator Pocock says the government should listen to the inquiry's findings.
3: Well, I think the government is very embarrassed about their response to the Murphy report. This was a landmark report that had unanimous backing of the entire parliament, saying that gambling in Australia is a public health issue. This is how we deal with it.
0: The Northern Territory government will introduce legislation today changing the NT's child protection laws. Jack Hislop reports.
4: Child Protection Minister Robin Carl says under the new laws, a new universal principle will be created. She says the principle will make safety the primary consideration when deciding who a child should be placed with if they are removed from their parents. Ms Carl says the reforms will include additional requirements for Aboriginal children, but only if the universal principle is met. A review into the Child Protection Department's handling of the Coomadry Little Baby case before her alleged murder last month has also been launched. The review will be led by former New South Wales Police Commissioner Karen Webb and longtime NT public servant Greg Shanahan.
0: New South Wales police have confirmed a body found beside a vehicle in the state's central west is triple murderer Julian Ingram. The remains have now been formally identified as the 37-year-old who sparked a massive manhunt after shooting and killing three people, including his heavily pregnant ex-partner in Lake Cajeligo on the 22nd of January. On Monday, National Parks and Wildlife Services stumbled across a car, a firearm and a decomposed body at a reserve located around 100 kilometres from the site of the shootings. A post-mortem examination will be conducted to determine the cause of his death. The inquest into the death of Claire Nowland, 3 years after she was tasered by a serving police officer in her aged care home, will be used to try and prevent similar incidents from happening in the future. Adrienne Reardon reports.
5: Claire Nowland was tasered by Christian White at a Cooma aged care home in 2023 while she was holding a steak knife and using a walker. The police officer was convicted of manslaughter in 2024 and a three-day coronial inquest into the 95-year-old's death is now underway. The senior counsel assisting coroner, Sophie Callan, told the court that the inquest is not intended to further critique the conduct of those involved. The court heard the focus will instead be on systematic issues and how to de-escalate situations involving dementia patients to prevent a reoccurrence.
0: And Australian wages grew by 0.8%.

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2: Sarah Dingle with you here on ABC News Radio. 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Making news.
3: The overwhelming sentiment in the Jewish community is that we would prefer to live in an Australia where we did not need this sort of assistance.
2: The head of Australia's peak Jewish group has welcomed $124 million in the federal budget for additional security for Jewish schools and organisations, but says he wishes it was not necessary. In Brisbane, a man accused of ramming his car into the gates of the city's largest synagogue has been granted bail, and wages grew by 0.8% in the March quarter. Well, last night's federal budget was framed as all about intergenerational equity. The federal treasurer, Jim Chalmers, has been spruiking the benefits of slashing the capital gains tax discounts and negative gearing tax breaks. He says helping an extra 75,000, according to federal government modelling, Australians into the property market is worth going back on last year's election promises that those two tax breaks would not be touched. What about renters, however? Dr. Lyndall Bryant is a senior lecturer in property economics at the Queensland University of Technology and joins us now. Welcome to News Radio.
4: Hello, Sarah. Thanks for having me.
2: So we heard a lot about homeowners, first homeowners, investors, etc. last night. But can you explain what the suite of measures contained in last night's federal budget might do to the Australian rental market?
4: Well, it's a really tricky one. Of course, it's still all unfolding. But what's really interesting is this concept of all the property tax changes that have been proposed are about disincentivising property investors. So the idea being that if you own a rental property or two or three or four, is that it'll no longer be worth your while to hold them, and you'll put them on the market and you'll sell them, and particularly in existing housing. So let's say houses in the street where you live and they're rented and they go on the market. They're going to pretty much sell to owner-occupiers, and that's great, particularly if you're one of those 75,000 first home owners looking for a house. But what happens to the people who are renting those houses at the moment? So if there's 75,000 new households moving into existing housing, then what happens to those 75,000 households of renters? There's no new product for them to move into, and so rental prices will likely increase just because the weight of demand that's going to be in the rental market.
2: Now, the federal government says that it will still allow negative gearing after the 1st of July 2027 on new builds. Will that ease the pressure and make more properties available for renters?
4: Well, one day, yes. But the trouble is not between now and end of next financial year. Research tells us that new property developments, be it a high rise or even just like a low rise townhouse development, they take on average 5 years to deliver. And that's from when the property is first secured to when the keys are handed over to someone moving in there. So if you've got people being out of their rental properties in the next year or two, there's years until that new supply is going to come on the market. So that's the real challenge. Demand is a short-term impact. Supply is a long-term impact. And we talk about this demand-supply balance, but it's a furphy in real estate.
2: Okay. We were speaking to senior economist from the Australian Institute, Matt Goodenough, a short time ago about some of the modelling contained in the budget papers. And he said economic modelling is like using a saw to hammer a nail in. In other words, not very useful. The analysis in last night's budget papers says these reforms to the capital gains tax discount and to negative gearing will create a small impact of less than $2 a week in terms of rental hikes. How much stock do you place in that analysis?
4: Oh, yeah, I like the analogy you gave. Look, I haven't seen any details of those models, but you'd have to turn them upside down and give them a good shake to see what on earth their assumptions were. Maybe they talk about the forward estimates in the next 8 years, and maybe that's the $2 is over the long term. And yes, all levels of government are throwing all sorts of money at

0: getting new housing supply, but it just can't happen as quickly as we need it. And so the short-term impacts are still really quite frightening.
1: Okay. Now, does this impact how you view the budget then, given that not all, but a sizable chunk of renters in Australia are young people?
0: Well, of course, because if you're a young person and you're renting and you're trying to save for a deposit, every time your rent goes up, then there's less money available to save for a deposit. So that dream of buying your first home just gets further and further away every time rents go up. So, yeah, it's a real challenge. There's other things that different layers of government can do to help first home buyers get into the market, and you know, there's things around stamp duty and just other government charges that eat out of your savings. So you know, some states have the first home owner grants for new property, but for existing property, you know, the thresholds haven't kept up with average house prices. I'm in Brisbane. The average house price now is like $1.2 million. And the threshold for first home buyers to really get anything out of the government is $750,000. You can't even buy a two-bedroom unit, an old two-bedroom unit, for $750,000 anymore. So there are other things that can help first homeowners get into the market that governments can do. But it's a fine line that everyone needs to balance on, because if you increase demand ahead of this new supply coming on, then all we're doing is the same thing as that 5% deposit. You're just pushing up prices at the bottom end of the market for the people who can afford it the least.
1: Dr. Bryant, we know that this federal budget is the Labor government's attempt to correct, or at least start to correct, what they see as intergenerational inequity. Is it actually possible to do that without some pain? I don't want to use the omelette breaking eggs analogy, but given that it takes so long to bring extra housing supply online, is it possible to reform some of these intergenerational issues without some short-term pain for some groups, in this case, including renters?
0: Look, it's a really great question, and you know, the answer is probably maybe. but you know, why penalise those that already are potentially doing it tough? But you know, I'm of a generation where I've worked really hard and, you know, planning for my own retirement and not looking to rely on the government and the pension. So, you know, older Australians have saved hard for their future, and, you know, and often, you know, superannuation came in partway through our working lives. So part of an older ladies research group recently, and talking to this beautiful old lady who's homeless because she'd retired by the time compulsory superannuation came in. And so all she's got is her pension. So the intergenerational equity argument assumes that all older people own their own homes, and that's not the case. You know, some of the most vulnerable people in the community are particularly older women who might be on their pension and have rented all their lives. And if they're in the private rental market and rents keep going up and up and up, the pension isn't. So it's a vexed problem, and we thing that we need to avoid is thinking one quick fix is going to solve the problem, but also we need to really make sure that there's not unintended consequences to you know, short-term fixes from a policy perspective.
1: Dr. Lyndall Bryant, thank you for joining us here on News Radio.
0: Thanks for having me, Sarah.
1: Dr. Bryant there is a senior lecturer in property economics at the Queensland University of Technology. Well, the housing reforms have generated a mixed response. The ABC has been out asking everyday Australians for their thoughts on the changes outlined last night.
2: I think it's cool that they're trying to finally do something about, like, the generational inequity. Like, I hear a lot about this idea of the massive wealth transfer that's going to happen. And I don't like the idea that society is going to be kind of stratified into, like, people who own property and people who don't.
3: I think the changes that are being made, and I'm very glad that they broke an election promise, are so critical to decoupling something that is a fundamental human right, being able to own and live in a home, decoupling that from a wealth accumulation mechanism.
4: I do know that about the youth housing supplement, which I was happy to hear about, just to give young people equal access, particularly the young people who are doing it toughest.
5: I'll definitely be looking to enter the property market, but in the current state that it was in, who knows if that would have been possible, but maybe now with the changes it might be more of a realistic dream for

0: young people like me to have.
1: My view, it's long overdue. And anything that does ostensibly shift the wealth to the younger generations can only be a good thing for the future.
2: Well, nothing affects me because I'm a full pensioner, so there's nothing there for me. But I don't think Jim went far enough.
3: Yeah? What would you have wanted to have seen?
2: No grandfathering on investment properties and the money put into social housing.
4: Just some responses from Australians out and about today thinking about the federal budget. You're listening to ABC News Radio, Sarah Dingle here with you. Making headlines, One Nation's David Farley has sought to reassure migrant communities in the Farrer electorate that he will treat everyone equally. Some constituents, including those from the migrant community, have voiced concerns about the perceived anti-immigration views of Pauline Hanson and her One Nation party. Council of the Ageing Chief Executive Patricia Sparrow says she would have liked to see more support in the budget for older Australians. Ms Sparrow says Australians over the age of 50 don't all fit the wealthy boomer stereotype and the budget doesn't support the older population living in poverty. And overseas, UK Prime Minister Keir Starmer insists he has no intention of resigning despite growing pressure from within his own Labour Party. Well, a seismic meeting is coming up between US President Donald Trump and his Chinese counterpart Xi Jinping. It's scheduled to run from Thursday to Friday this week. And it's the first time Mr. Trump has visited China since 2017. It could well be one of the most consequential encounters for years. At stake are the future of global trade and competition in advanced technologies. Prominent American big tech bosses like Elon Musk and Apple CEO Tim Cook have been invited to join Mr. Trump on that trip. The war on Iran will also no doubt form part of discussions, with China a close ally of Iran. As Mr. Trump departed the US for the summit with Chinese President Xi Jinping, Mr. Trump said he doesn't think China needs to play a role in ending the Middle East war.
5: I have a great relationship with President Xi, and I think it's going to remain that way. We have a lot of things to discuss. I wouldn't say Iran is one of them, to be honest with you, because we have Iran very much under control.
4: I'm joined now by former Foreign Minister and former New South Wales Premier Bob Carr. Welcome back to News Radio.
6: Yeah, pleasure to be talking to you. Good afternoon.
4: You're a long-time China watcher, Bob Carr. How important is this Trump-Xi summit?
6: Probably less important to the Chinese than it is to the beleaguered US president. Both sides have things they want out of this meeting. But I think China could live with what would be a failed summit or a disappointing summit more easily than a president so much on the defensive, trapped as he is by the shocking difficulties he now faces with Iran. I should quickly say that no one expects a resolution of major differences between the world's prevailing power and the rising power, but there is the promise of a new equilibrium or at least greater stability in the bilateral relationship.
4: So as we heard there, President Donald Trump doesn't want Xi Jinping's help with Iran because he says he's got Iran sorted. Will he get it anyway? Will we see China become an official mediator?
6: We just don't know. China's being hurt by the choke point that the Strait of Hormuz has become. China's being hurt by that. China doesn't like dealing with disruption. China's very much a status quo power that wants stability in order to manage the real economic difficulties that challenge it. If there were some way that China could get a restitution of normal movement in the Strait, there'd probably be a weight of advantage to China in getting that, even if it gives relief to Trump.
4: Mm. Okay. So we know that Donald Trump is taking a whole bunch of tech bros, for want of a better term,

0: on the plane with him. What does China, however, want out of this summit? What will President Xi Jinping be looking to achieve?
1: I think they'd be looking for a confirmation of relief from the unsustainably high tariffs that Trump has played with and which are in abeyance. They'd be looking for America agreeing to sell more high-quality chips to China. They have already resolved, it would seem, a body of agreement on bilateral trade and economic relationships. And the chips and the opportunity for investment in the U.S. and for continued relief from the threatened tariffs, they're China's biggest expectations or hopes. On the non-economic agenda, China might imagine that this would be their dream, that the American president, Donald Trump, who's been less supportive of Taiwan than any U.S. president in the post-war period, that Donald Trump would formally say that America is opposed to independence for Taiwan, instead of maintaining the current very diplomatic U.S. position that America does not support an independent Taiwan. China would like America to go further, but I don't think there's a great advantage for Trump in doing it, although we've got no China hawks in America would have no strong confidence that the president making foreign policy on the run may not drift into saying something dismissive of Taiwan.
0: And that is a realistic prospect, isn't it? He's such a mercurial president that he could well say something that causes huge ructions.
1: Yes, he's been less supportive of Taiwan than any previous president. You compare him with Biden, who on at least three occasions strayed into saying we would defend Taiwan. Now, that is a departure from the earlier U.S. Diplomatic wisdom, namely that we don't say what we would do were there a war. We maintain what's known as strategic ambiguity. So Biden, although he walked back his remarks, had shown a sort of bellicosity, as the Chinese would say it, in appearing to support Taiwan. Trump's never done that. Most of his comments about Taiwan have been critical, like complaining that they get American protection without paying for it, and like saying they've been unfair to America on chips. And a big, I think, $70 billion weapons package that had been earlier agreed to support Taiwan has been suspended by President Trump to allow this summit to go ahead. So, yes, the China hawks in America would be apprehensive about the president giving away something on Taiwan, and the unpredictability of the president who, at the last summit, spoke about a G2 with effectively the U.S. and China dividing world responsibility between them would give them reason to worry about what the president could say when the microphone's in front of him and open.
0: Arguably, two parties isn't actually a group at all, Bob Carr. That's just a pair. Thank you very much for joining us here on ABC News Radio.
1: My pleasure.
0: That is former Foreign Minister and former Premier of New South Wales, Bob Carr.
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0: Time now to get the latest in sport with Fraser Fife. Hello to you.
4: Hi, Sarah. Well, we start with the NRL, and Ivan Cleary has made a call on his coaching future, announcing that he'll step down as Penrith's head coach at the end of the 2027 season. The four-time premiership-winning coach and two-time coach of the year will serve out his current contract with assistant Peter Wallace to take over from 2028 on a three-year deal. Cleary has overseen the most successful period in the club's history, but he says the job isn't done.
9: It's not a time for thank yous or reflections. I still have 18 months in the saddle, so to speak, and I honestly woke up this morning thinking about the Dragons and how we're going to, you know, try and beat them this week. They've actually picked a really strong team, and I know we're going to have our hands full this week up in Brisbane.
4: The Maroons are gearing up to take on the Blues in Game 2 of the Women's State of Origin in Brisbane tomorrow night. Queensland is hoping to stop New South Wales from clinching the series after the Blues won the first game in Newcastle last month. Maroons hooker Emma Manzelman says that her side's not fazed by its underdog status.
10: I think we're just ready, not really feeling the pressure. I think we're just concentrating on ourselves and concentrating on knowing what we can do and how to better ourselves. And yeah, we're looking forward to it.
4: Shifting to the AFL, and Crows forward Darcy Fogarty could return to the big stage after a back injury, bagging three goals in the SANFL at the weekend. Veteran Taylor Walker is hungry to play, but coach Matthew Nix says that's less likely. There are still question marks around Jordan Butts and Callum Archie getting the call-up for when Adelaide hosts North Melbourne this Saturday. Nix says the long-term needs also need to be considered.
11: I'll talk about the importance of the rest of the season when it comes to Cal and just that probably we won't take too much of a risk there, but I think Fog's going to, I think you'll see Fog, everything going well today in the session.
4: Socceroos star Harry Soutar concedes that he still has plenty of work to do to guarantee his spot in Australia's final World Cup squad. Soutar is currently training with the extended squad of players in Florida before Australia's final group of 26 players is named on the 1st of June. Soutar spent 18 months on the sidelines with an Achilles injury, but the Leicester defender's pedigree has him well placed to marshal the Socceroos defence once more. However, he says he still has plenty to prove.
12: You know, still got a lot of work to do to get into that final squad because the group's done really well in the, you know, previous 2 years. Yeah, there's still a lot of hard work to go. And yeah, I've just got to kind of prove now over the next 3-4 weeks that, you know, what I'm capable of doing.
4: And despite a goal to Socceroo Riley McGree, Middlesbrough has fallen short in its bid to return to English soccer's Premier League. After the first leg of their second-tier playoff semi-final against Southampton finished scoreless, McGree scored in the 5th minute in the second leg, only for the Saints to equalise and then score a winner in extra time. It means that Southampton go through to take on Hull in the Championship playoff final, which is dubbed the world's richest match, with the winner to gain promotion to the Premier League. Well, Darcy Brown has been left out of Australia's Women's T20 World Cup cricket squad for the upcoming tournament in England. Fellow fast bowler Lucy Hamilton has been named in the 15-player squad, with all-rounder Grace Harris also included. Australia's first World Cup match is against South Africa at Old Trafford on the 13th of June. Australian golfer Adam Scott will play his 100th major tournament at the PGA Championship in Philadelphia starting tomorrow. He's just the 20th male player to achieve the feat, and if he plays in the US Open next month, he'll be just the second player after Jack Nicklaus to tee it up in 100 consecutive majors. American Jordan Spieth has paid tribute to Scott's longevity.
13: Yeah, what a testament to being healthy, doing things the right way, and then being that good for that long. It's amazing. It's something I'd love to challenge him on someday.
4: And Australian cyclist Caden Groves has pulled out of the Giro d'Italia to recover from the injuries that he suffered in a high-speed multi-rider crash on the first stage of the race. The 27-year-old withdrew from the race 40 kilometres into the fourth stage in southern Italy. Ecuador's Jonathan Narváez won the 138-kilometre stage to Cosenza. And that is the latest in sport. Sarah?
0: Fraser Fife, thank you. Taking a look at the weather around the country this Wednesday, the 13th of May. A shower or two in Brisbane where it's 18 degrees right now. 20 degrees and a wet day in Sydney, 16 degrees and partly cloudy in Canberra. Mostly fine in Melbourne, 21 degrees, 17 in Hobart and cloud clearing. Mostly sunny in Adelaide, 24 degrees in Adelaide, 23 and fine in Perth and in Darwin, 33 degrees and partly cloudy. 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
14: Hello, Sarah. Thank you. The Treasurer, Jim Chalmers, has flagged further tax reform in future budgets to reduce the amount of income tax being paid by workers. In his address to National Press Club, he denied the tax reform.

0: reforms included in the current budget will make it harder for Australians. Mr Chalmers echoed Prime Minister Anthony Albanese's comments that the reforms will help young people achieve home ownership. Police are investigating the death of a woman after her body was found on a main street in Perth's north. Paramedics reported the woman's body was found on Grand Boulevard in Joondalup about a quarter to ten this morning. Police say it's believed the woman was left at the scene by a male. Detectives are investigating the circumstances surrounding the woman's death. The Northern Territory Government has named the two people who will head up a review into the Territory's child protection system, which was sparked by the recent death of a five-year-old girl in Alice Springs. Retired New South Wales Police Commissioner Karen Webb and longtime public servant Greg Shanahan have been selected to lead the review, which will focus on the handling of reports related to Kumanjai Little Baby, which the NT government says will give indications of larger systemic issues. A new report by Victoria's financial watchdog says the state's free TAFE program needs more oversight. Then Premier Daniel Andrews announced the initiative in the lead-up to the 2018 election to help train thousands of workers in priority jobs. But a new report by the Auditor-General's office says each free TAFE enrolment costs the government more while delivering similar outcomes compared to other training providers. And Australian wages grew by 0.8% in the March quarter, marking three consecutive quarters of steady growth. The Bureau of Statistics data shows annual growth slowed to 3.3%, down from 3.4% during the same period last year. The private sector rose 0.8% and the public sector rose 0.5%, seasonally adjusted over the quarter. Enterprise agreements drove over half of the growth in wages during this period. And Sarah, there'll be another news bulletin coming up in just under half an hour.
1: Sounds good, Ali Crew. Thank you.
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1: Sarah Dingle with you here on ABC News Radio. Thanks for your company. Making news, police are investigating the death of a woman after her body was found on a main street in Perth's north this morning. Also,
3: I think the principle is pretty clear, which is you can still negatively gear a property.
1: Anthony Albanese says changes to negative gearing in last night's federal budget will be grandfathered and won't apply to those buying new homes. And overseas, two teenage sisters from Gaza have won an environmental award for turning rubble into reusable bricks. But first, last night's federal budget has sparked fury amongst welfare groups who say it overlooks the Australians struggling the most. While housing policy has been a major focus of media coverage, these groups say there is no boost for public housing or any increases to support payments for day-to-day costs. And there's cuts to the NDIS, which will lead to savings, but are also expected to drastically reduce access to the National Disability Insurance Scheme. Stephanie Smale reports.
4: For Kristen O'Connell, the federal budget's big fiscal policy swings have missed.
5: There is absolutely nothing that is going to provide even the slightest relief to the devastating living cost hikes that we are trying to cope with.
4: Kristen O'Connell is the co-founder of the Anti-Poverty Centre and a disability pension support recipient. She argues the federal government is failing to live up to its promise not to leave anyone behind.
5: We're seeing extraordinary cuts to the NDIS that are going to wreak havoc for disabled people and our communities. We're seeing no investment in public housing, which is the fundamental change that needs to happen to really stabilise the private rental market to ensure all of the extraordinary waitlists around the country can be reduced.
4: About 4 million Australians fall below the income tax-free threshold, so they'll miss out on the tax cuts carved out from last year's budget coming this year and next. The Prime Minister, Anthony Albanese, argues this budget's new tax relief will help a lot of people.
6: Well, if they fall below the tax-free threshold, they literally are not paying tax by definition. So it's pretty hard to provide tax cuts to people who don't pay tax.
4: The budget has set aside a $250 tax back for workers, but it won't hit for another 2 years.
7: This is, I think, a great con. This is not tax reform. What we want to see is genuine tax reform.
4: The Deputy Liberal Leader, Jane Hume, has slammed the tax changes rolled out in this budget on Sky News.
7: This idea that we have pitted older generations against younger generations is abhorrent in the first place. But the fact is, it's been a fraud and a lie, and younger generations are going to suffer from this.
4: Despite criticism,

0: Skepticism about the payment and its delay, Westpac chief economist Lucy Ellis says it makes sense.
1: That's partly a recognition that this isn't something that they can fund until some of the other big saving measures, like on the NDIS, which doesn't really bear fruit for a few years, is available. But also remember that there were already tax cuts this year and next year announced in last year's budget. So that would be doubling up if they did that this year.
0: KPMG tax partner Hayley Locke concedes the $250 tax back is a step towards meaningfully tackling bracket creep.
2: It will go some way to helping with bracket creep. It certainly won't sort of address that as a holistic measure. But if you do combine it with the tax rate cuts, you can see that that is something that the government is trying to address in some way.
0: But she points out changes to the way trusts are taxed will spark broad concern. Under the changes, trustees will pay a minimum 30% tax on income from the trust.
2: It's not just high net worth individuals. You know, a lot of small businesses use family trusts and discretionary trusts, you know, for asset protection purposes. And I think there'll be a lot of family businesses who are speaking to their accountants in the next couple of months and trying to sort of grapple with what those changes might be for them.
0: Small businesses agree it could hurt their bottom line. Skye Carpuccio is the chief executive of the Council of Small Business Organisations Australia.
3: This will effectively increase the tax they're paying each and every year, and it comes at a time when they're really experiencing quite significant pressures.
0: She has welcomed the instant asset write-off being made permanent, although she points out the $20,000 on offer is a fraction of the $150,000 they were asking for.
3: For a small food producer or manufacturer, it might be machinery that increases production that needs to be upgraded. And again, that's going to cost more than $20,000. So we definitely welcome the permanency, but would prefer a realistic threshold.
0: Among younger Australians, there are mixed views about whether more cost of living help should have been a priority in this budget. Some are focused on the day-to-day.
4: Cheaper beer and cheaper coffee would be nice for me, personally.
0: While others are thinking about the bigger picture and support a tighter rein on the federal government's purse strings.
5: I know that lots of state governments are trying to do cost of living adjustments by just dishing out cash to everyone, but I don't think that's effective. That'll just increase inflation and make everything more expensive. So I think they've got to do it in a lot more of a smarter way.
6: Just some of the voters ending that report by Stephanie Smale. Well, Australia's peak farming body has welcomed a carve-out in last night's federal budget, which will see primary production income exempt from the new 30% minimum tax on trusts. While winning, on the one hand, farmers and environmentalists are both concerned about cuts to the Department of Agriculture, which funds weed and pest management. Josh Becker has the details.
7: Treasurer Jim Chalmers has proclaimed this as the most important and ambitious budget in decades. And this budget includes some significant changes for farmers. NFF CEO Mike Guerin says he was pleased to see a carve-out for primary producers when it comes to a new 30% tax on trusts.
8: A story of two halves for Australian agriculture and producers across Australia. The budget firstly providing tax certainty for farmers, which has been a key ask and a critical ask from National Farmers Federation for the months leading into this. Farming fundamentally in Australia is a family business, and being able to transfer assets from generation to generation and not be caught by debilitating taxes around trusts and capital gains is critical to not losing farming in its current state over the next generation. And that was delivered tonight. So an enormous acknowledgement for that to the Treasurer of Australia, listening to agriculture, working with the National Farmers Federation. That certainty is an enormous weight off the shoulders of thousands of families around Australia. That said, on the other side, some really tough cuts. We're very concerned about cuts to regional infrastructure. On the way into the budget, we saw the canning of inland rail, for example, a nation-building project, cuts to connectivity, and indeed to the Department of Agriculture, Fisheries and Forestry, being the other half in the significant disappointment in tonight's budget.
7: You mentioned some concerns in the budget papers around cuts to some of the programs within the Agricultural Department. What are some of the specifics there?
8: Yes, they're still trying to get across the detail, but there has been a significant cut to the Department of Agriculture, Fisheries and Forestry. We would argue it was already underfunded. From a quick look so far, some really important things around pests and weeds, around biosecurity, around, you know, not extending the cost recovery export imposition that's coming on to family farms and on agriculture and on the 30th of June 2027. Those are some of the things we're seeing coming through in a budget that has made some pretty savage cuts to the department we rely on in areas that we believe we need investment. Pests and weeds remain a significant challenge for Australia. Biosecurity, if we get it wrong and we allow something in, we could spend generations regretting it. So to see that funding, you know, in some cases only held rather than lifted and other cases cut, really concerning and something we'll be taking up with the government.
7: Jack Goff is CEO of the Invasive Species Council. He's concerned that calls for additional funding for rabbit biocontrol programs have not been fulfilled in this budget.
9: And we really do need that development of a new biocontrol. There's a proposal that the CSIRO have put together to do that work, to get the new biocontrol. And we've been saying to the government, this needs to be a priority. I can't see in the budget papers that that has been specifically funded, which is disappointing, but there is quite a significant boost to funding for the CSIRO. And so I am going to be engaging with government and certainly hopeful that given the over $300 million increase there, that some of that will go to making sure that that biocontrol work can get started so that we can make sure that farmers and the environment are protected from a new rabbit plague. In the agriculture budget, it does look like there's been some significant cuts, and that one of the casualties of those cuts has actually been that established pest and weed fund. So I'm disappointed about that. I understand the pressures that are on the budget, but I do think that the government are making a mistake. You know, you wouldn't build half a bridge or put out half a fire, but it seems time and again that's the way that this sort of on-ground pest and weed management projects seem to go, boom bust levels of funding that are relatively ad hoc, and that is disappointing.
6: That was Jack Goff from the Invasive Species Council, ending that report by Josh Becker. The coronial inquest into the death of Claire Nowland is underway 3 years after she was tasered by a serving police officer in a New South Wales nursing home. Isla Evans reports.
10: Claire Nowland was 95 years old and a resident of Yolambi Lodge Aged Care in Cooma in the New South Wales Snowy Mountains in May 2023 when she was tasered by a serving New South Wales police officer. It was the early hours of a morning when Claire Nowland was walking around that aged care centre. She was entering some residents' rooms at one point using her walker and holding two knives and a jar of prunes. Emergency services were called to the aged care centre by one of the staff members who needed assistance there. That group located Claire Nowland in a nurse's room when she was using a walker and holding a steak knife against that walker. Senior Constable Christian White was among that group of emergency service personnel called to the site that morning. Within 3 minutes of first encountering Claire Nowland in the nurse's room, Christian White attempted to speak to Ms. Nowland, gave her a few warnings before raising his taser, saying the words, "bugger it," and deploying that taser on the 95-year-old, who at the time weighed 47.5 kilograms. She fell backward, hit her head, and died in hospital 1 week later after suffering an inoperable brain bleed. In the aftermath of that incident in 2024, Christian White underwent a Supreme Court trial. He was convicted of manslaughter but avoided jail time over the death of Claire Nowland. He was instead sentenced to a 2-year community correction order and ordered to undertake 425 hours of community service. Today in the Queanbeyan Coroner's Court in southern New South Wales, a coronial inquest will get underway into Ms. Nowland's death. Now, that coronial inquest is expected to mostly focus on training given to aged care staff and emergency service personnel in dealing with people experiencing dementia, as well as looking into de-escalation tactics when it comes to aged care homes and how to safely deal with patients there in situations. Now, we are expecting a busy 3 days here in the Queanbeyan Coroner's Court. A series of witnesses are expected to take to the stand and give evidence, including representatives representatives from New South Wales Police, ambulance paramedics, safety personnel and dementia education and training groups.
6: That was Isla Evans reporting. You're listening to ABC News Radio. Sarah Dingle here with you. Making headlines, a French woman infected in the deadly Hunter virus outbreak on a cruise ship is critically ill and being treated with an artificial lung. The outbreak has now reached 11 total reported cases, 9 of which have been confirmed and 3 people have died. Back home, the head of Australia's Peak Jewish Group has welcomed a $124 million security commitment in the federal budget, but says he wishes it wasn't necessary. More than $600 million has been allocated in the budget over the next 4 years for national security measures and to combat hatred towards Jewish Australians and ideologically motivated violence. And the Trump Organisation has dropped a plan for its first skyscraper in Australia, which was going to be on the Gold Coast. Let's go to federal parliament now. Treasurer Jim Chalmers has reflected on the newly unveiled budget as the hardest, yet most ambitious and responsible of his career. During a post-budget speech to the National Press Club this afternoon, Mr. Chalmers provided further clarity on how the government landed on the decision to overhaul property taxes. Lexi Junawick joins us now from Canberra Parliament House. Lexi, a relatively bright-eyed federal treasurer at the National Press Club today after a late night.
11: Yes, a very good afternoon to you, Sarah. And I agree, given the circumstances, I think he was pretty chipper, all things considered.
6: What did he have to say in his post-budget speech?
11: Well, naturally, a lot of digesting and discussion around what he unveiled last night is going on in Parliament House today, Sarah, mainly around those massive changes to the property tax settings. Just to recap, restrictions to negative gearing are now in effect so that new property purchasers won't be able to use negative gearing unless it's a newly built home. And, of course, there's that overhaul of the 50% capital gains tax discount that will take effect from July next year, and from that date assets will instead owe tax on any profits made beyond inflation. And there's also an overhaul of how family trusts are taxed as well. So some really significant changes there. And this afternoon the Treasurer delivered his post-budget address to the National Press Club. Today it was at the Great Hall of Parliament House instead of its usual location, and he provided a bit more insight into budget deliberations that went on. He said that no final decisions on the property tax overhaul were made over the summer, but the government did agree over that time to deliver intergenerational fairness and rebalance the system. And that really corroborates what Mr. Chalmers had to say to Sarah Ferguson during his first interview post-budget last night on 7:30, when he said that the final decision on those big tax reforms were made just in recent weeks. Now, he also used this speech today to defend the changes. Take a listen to a bit of what the Treasurer said.
12: The reform road has speed bumps and it has twists and turns. We're doing what's necessary, not what's convenient, at a time of extraordinary, accelerating change in the world playing out in our economy and in our society. And when you look around the world, from Farage to Farah, the choice this moment presents for parties of government is really clear. We are the last ones standing in the sensible centre of Australian politics, but we aren't standing still.
11: Treasurer Jim Chalmers there, and of course he was referring to Reform UK leader Nigel Farage and also One Nation's recent victory over the coalition in the recent Farah by-election. And when we are looking at the coalition, it's declared at this point it will fight the newly unveiled housing tax reforms. Shadow Treasurer Tim Wilson says the changes will increase the cost of rent, result in fewer homes and make it harder for young people to get into the housing market. And during question time today, opposition leader Angus Taylor had this question for the Prime Minister.
13: Why did Labor lie to Australians about your plan to tax them more?
11: Now, that's opposition leader Angus Taylor there. And the Prime Minister responded saying, despite these reforms backtracking on a pre-election promise he made, he says that the government's been upfront about the changes and that the big kind of overhaul of the property tax system will give young people a fair crack at owning their first home.
6: Okay. So we had a tiny taste of Tim Wilson's thoughts on 7:30 last night, but what do we know about the official budget and reply speech by the opposition leader tomorrow?
11: Well, still, they're keeping quite a bit to their chest, as they, you know, have every right to. It's their big budget in reply, as is tradition. Angus Taylor will step up on Thursday night to deliver it. But what we know so far is that they're promising that Australians will see a genuinely different coalition. Deputy Opposition Leader Jane Hume indicated a bit earlier this week that the budget in reply will focus on lower taxes, energy, the economy and immigration. And in a joint statement, Shadow Treasurer Tim Wilson and the Shadow Finance Minister Claire Chandler say it will outline the coalition's plan for a better Australia, and that includes a plan to restore Australians' standard of living. So some really big and bold promises of what's to come from the opposition there. But I think at this point in time, it is really important that they do act boldly, given what we've seen in the recent Farah by-election, the outcome there. They suffered a historic defeat with One Nation taking charge of that electorate. So I think they've got every reason to, you know, make some big policy announcements on Thursday night. But, of course, we'll have to wait and see until that all comes to fruition.
6: Lexi Junawick, thank you for joining us.
11: Thank you very much.
6: Political reporter Lexi Junawick there. All overseas to the UK now, where British Prime Minister Keir Starmer is set to meet with a leadership rival in coming hours as Sir Keir tries to stave off widespread calls for his resignation. Four ministers resigned yesterday, calling for Mr. Starmer to step down, joining more than 80 Labour MPs who are urging the Labour Prime Minister to quit immediately or draw up a timetable to leave. The BBC's chief political correspondent Henry Zeffman says all eyes will be on this meeting between Keir Starmer and his leadership rival.
14: Wes Streeting did not challenge Sir Keir Starmer for the leadership of the Labour Party yesterday, and that wasn't a given at various points during the day. Indeed, 24 hours ago, when I was standing in this very spot, it felt entirely plausible that the Prime Minister would not see out the morning without at least laying out a timetable for his departure as leader of the Labour Party. Instead, he ended the day with 100 or so Labour MPs coming out in support of him. After a cabinet meeting, various cabinet ministers, including key cabinet allies actually of Wes Streeting, the Health Secretary, came out in this sort of melee and gave their support, effusive support, to the Prime Minister. So in relative terms, Sir Keir Starmer had a good day. But this is very clearly not over yet. Wes Streeting, the Health Secretary, who many people believe wants to stand for the leadership, tried to see Sir Keir Starmer after Cabinet to discuss his leadership. He was denied, but they are having this meeting, although one person involved downplayed it to me just now as a coffee, later today in Downing Street before the King's speech. We don't know what will happen, but also we won't know what happened until tomorrow, because Wes Streeting's allies are saying that he does not want to do anything which would distract from the pageantry of the King's speech and therefore embarrass the King. And so we won't be hearing from him at all until tomorrow.
15: OK, but also in the meantime, you know, there's other shenanigans going on, so we hear. So we hear in reports, Andy Burnham spotted in London yesterday, supposedly in collaboration with Angela Rayner. I mean, there is just so much speculation currently about what could happen in the days and weeks ahead. And yet the Prime Minister is adamant, saying we are focused on governing. And I think he's hoping that today's King's speech will flick some sort of switch.
14: Yeah, I mean, I think that probably would be a bit of a forlorn hope, to be honest. But he is certainly hoping that it will draw something of a line, because it is being widely seen across different bits of the Labour Party as a day for a cessation of hostilities, in public at least. But there are people in the Labour Party who've called for a change of leadership, whether they emanate broadly from the right of the Labour Party, which is to say Wes Streeting's faction, or the so-called soft left, which is to say the Andy Burnham faction, who believe that the King's speech will encapsulate what they see as the problem, because some of those who've called for a change of leadership, not all, want a radically different government agenda. So when the King unveils the 35 bills, the 35 pieces of legislation which the government wants to get through Parliament in the next year or 18 months or so, a lot of Labour MPs will see it as vindication for their calls that the Prime Minister should go, because they will say, well, this doesn't go far enough, this isn't radical enough. Sir Keir Starmer, conversely, will have his moment in the House of Commons after the King has had his moment in the House of Lords to explain why he believes that this package of legislation is the right package of legislation to deliver what he promised in the 2024 general election, which is change.
6: That was the BBC's chief political correspondent, Henry Zeffman, speaking there to Sally Bundock. Time now to get the latest in sport with Fraser Fife.
16: Thanks, Sarah. Well, Penrith coach Ivan Cleary says it was important for him to be able to provide clarity around his coaching future to the NRL club. The 55-year-old will step away from the role following the 2027 season, with current assistant Peter Wallace to take over from 2028 on a three-year deal. Cleary, a four-time premiership-winning coach with the Panthers, has ruled out coaching at another club, although he would be open to a coaching role in representative teams.
17: I'm not getting any younger, and I just sort of, as I said earlier, I want to use the skills I have in different areas. I still love coaching, but I have plenty of time to scratch that itch. I'm no interest in coaching another NRL club. If someone thought I was worthy of a rep job, I'd consider that probably.
16: Still with rugby league, and the Maroons have been finalising their preparations for Game 2 of the Women's State of Origin series. Queensland must beat New South Wales at Lang Park tomorrow night to force a decider. Assistant coach Clay Harris says that head coach Nathan Cross has been pleased with the team's intensity.
18: Training's been good. Crossy is very clear at the start of the week why we've all got a common goal that we're chasing. That's not been the focus. The focus has been the process, our preparation. We get that right, and we'll put in a good performance tomorrow night.
16: Well, the Perth Glory have decided to stick with Adam Griffiths as the head coach of its A-League men's soccer team, extending his contract for 2 years. Griffiths stepped into the role in the early part of this season, but only had a deal until the end of the campaign. The Glory ultimately finished third from the bottom on the ladder, but the club says that Griffiths has done enough to earn a new contract. Australian opener Travis Head has been dismissed for a duck as his Sunrisers Hyderabad lost to the Gujarat Titans by 82 runs in cricket's Indian Premier League. Batting first, the Titans made 5 for 168 off their 20 overs, with Australian Test captain Pat Cummins taking one wicket. The Titans then bowled out the Sunrisers for just 86 runs in the 15th over. Well, former Carlton AFL coach Michael Voss believes the club is in a better position now than when he took over nearly 5 years ago. Voss has resigned ahead of his contract expiring at the end of this season. Carlton is 16th on the ladder with just one win from 9 matches so far this campaign. Voss says that he feels positive about the club's future.
19: I guarantee you that it is a better place than when I walked in there. Yeah. No accountability to full accountability. I mean that's just a completely different place. Substandard training standards to elite training standards.
16: In basketball, the San Antonio Spurs have taken a 3-2 lead in their NBA Western Conference semi-final series, winning Game 5 at home by 29 points. Victor Wembanyama scored a game-high 27 points, along with 17 rebounds and 5 assists, as the Spurs claimed a 126-97 victory. Anthony Edwards was the top scorer for Minnesota with 20 points. San Antonio will have a chance to clinch the best-of-seven series when Game 6 gets underway in Minneapolis on Saturday morning, Australian time. And Canadian-American basketballer Brandon Clark has died at the age of 29. His NBA team, the Memphis Grizzlies, say they're heartbroken by the tragic loss, calling Clark an outstanding teammate and even better person. Since his debut in 2019, he played 309 games for Memphis as a forward, but missed most of this season with a knee and calf injury. Authorities in Los Angeles say they responded to a medical emergency on Monday, but the cause of death has not been confirmed. Meanwhile, Jason Collins, who was the first openly gay NBA player, has also died, aged 47, of a brain tumour. Collins played in the league for 13 seasons with 6 different teams. He revealed in 2013 that he was gay, an announcement that came towards the end of his playing career. So some sad news there in the NBA circles, Sarah.
6: Yeah, definitely. Fraser Fife, thank you.
16: Thank you.
6: Taking a look at the weather around the country this Wednesday, the 13th of May in Brisbane, a shower or two, a wet day in Sydney, dry elsewhere. 18 degrees in Brisbane right now, 19 in Sydney. In Canberra, 15 degrees. In Melbourne, 20 degrees at the moment, 16 in Hobart. In Adelaide, 24 degrees at the moment, 23 degrees in Perth, and in Darwin, 34 degrees. Now, we are about to take you to Afternoon Briefing with Patricia Karvelas. I will be back with you in an hour with more news radio coverage.

0: The Prime Minister and the Treasurer have been out defending their overhaul of property taxes amid accusations from the opposition that it will hurt young people. I'm Patricia Karvelas, live from the lands of the Ngunnawal people in Canberra. Welcome to Afternoon Briefing. The federal government has justified its changes to investment taxes, with the Treasurer saying the reforms will create a more level playing field. The opposition is calling it an assault on aspiration, while One Nation described the changes as communism. The Greens, who will be crucial to the government passing the legislation, say they want more detail. Prime Minister Anthony Albanese and the Greens leader join us this hour. Australia will send a high-tech spy plane to bolster a multinational mission to secure shipping in the Strait of Hormuz. Defence Minister Richard Marles announced the commitment after a virtual summit with more than 40 of his counterparts. He stressed that the mission is strictly defensive. And the British Prime Minister is resisting calls to resign after his Labor Party suffered heavy losses in local elections. Keir Starmer has accepted responsibility for the results, but says there's been no direct challenge to his leadership. His deputy, David Lammy, has offered his full support in the face of opposition from more than 80 lawmakers. How much longer will Starmer last in the top job? I'll speak with a UK political analyst later this hour. Welcome to Afternoon Briefing, live on the ABC News Channel and News Radio right across the country. Treasurer Jim Chalmers and the Prime Minister did an all-day media blitz, selling the government's budget and sweeping tax changes. The centrepiece of the Treasurer's sell was a speech at the National Press Club, where he stressed that global instability meant now was the time for significant reform.
1: If you wait for perfect stability to reform, you'll be waiting forever. This global turbulence is no excuse to roll up into a little ball and hope that it passes quickly. If anything, it's a reason to do more on resilience and more on reform more urgently. And that's the attitude that we adopted here in the budget.
0: The opposition was quick out of the gates last night in saying they would oppose the changes to negative gearing, capital gains tax and the taxation of trusts. Shadow Treasurer Tim Wilson went a step further this morning, suggesting a future coalition government would also repeal them.
2: We're going to fight and make sure that they're defeated first, because this has been a great awakening from many Australians to realise not just they can't trust their government, but in addition to that, that the government is now going through a form of theft of the Australian dream, where hard work pays off, where Australians are in control of their own lives, and frankly, where they feel just respected because of this broken trust. So we'll take every measure to make sure that we stop and fight them and defeat them. But of course, if necessary, we'll look at repeal as well.
0: In question time today, the Prime Minister tried to draw comparisons to the Peter Dutton-led coalition's decision to oppose tax cuts that were in last year's federal budget.
3: The coalition Order. Have already told us what they are against. In interview after interview, asked about helping young Australians into their own home, they've said they're against it. They'll repeal it now. They'll repeal it. It's a repeat of what happened. A repeat of what happened 1 year ago, and we now have that ended. These geniuses are going to go to an election saying that they will repeal young Australians getting a fair go.
0: Remember. For more reaction from the opposition, I want to bring in the Shadow Finance Minister, Claire Chandler. Claire Chandler, welcome to the program.
4: Thanks for having me, Pico.
0: As you see it, is the taxation system fair for young people as it is without these changes?
4: Well, I think the problem that we see from these changes, PK, is that they're not actually going to do anything to increase housing supply. The reason that housing supply will increase under this Labor government's budget is because of the infrastructure fund that they've introduced to ensure that more houses get built. Their own budget says that the tax changes are not going to build more houses. In fact, 35,000 fewer houses will be built because of these tax changes. So we look at that and we say there must be a better way for us to get more housing supply into the system so that Australians, young Australians in particular,

0: particular can have the opportunity to own their own home.
1: But do you think the system as it's currently structured around taxation is fair for young people?
0: Well, if these changes to taxation are going to make it more unfair or harder for young people to buy a house...
1: No, but the system as it is, I don't mean Labor's changes, it's clear you don't like those, but the system, the one we're currently operating in, is it fair for young people? Is it intergenerationally fair?
0: Oh, well, look, I think there are many young...

0: And I'm sure you'll be hearing more from Angus Taylor tomorrow night when he hands down his budget in reply around how we can improve opportunity for young Australians, particularly when it comes to housing.
1: Okay, but the taxation system, it makes it very difficult for young Australians to get ahead, doesn't it?
0: Well, what I think makes it difficult for young Australians to get ahead is the fact that the government is sitting on $1 trillion worth of debt. That is going to go up to $1.2 trillion. That was confirmed in the budget last night. And young Australians are going to be left paying for that with higher taxes into the future unless government spending can come under control. So when I think about unfairness in our tax system, what I'm concerned about is young Australians paying higher taxes into the future if we can't get government spending under control.
1: Tim Wilson suggested repealing it if it's able to be legislated, and I think the likelihood is it will be legislated. Do you think that's a good idea to go to an election saying we're going to repeal all of this?
0: Well, I don't think we'd ever go to an election purely saying we're going to repeal what the government's done. Of course, we would be going to an election with a whole suite of policies to clearly demonstrate to Australians how we will make the system better for them, how we will make it easier for young Australians to get their first home. But of course, there's still a while between the next election and right here where we are now. So let's take it piece by piece.
1: Is the Prime Minister made the point about the last election, and you went to that election saying, you know, you were against the government's tax cuts in that case. Now, this is obviously a different scenario, but could it be the same mistake where something is quite popular and you are going into a battle saying, no, you're going to lose this?
0: I don't think that's the case at all. I think we have to be prepared to have conversations with Australians about what they need and provide and build the policy platform that is going to attract them to vote for us at the next election. But if we're talking about election promises, PK, I mean, the government has just broken a pretty big one. They said several times before the last election, no changes to capital gains tax, no changes to negative gearing. They have broken those promises in this budget.
1: How about if people want them to break the promise? This is the thing.
0: But I think that's a very difficult thing to be able to quantify when only 12 months ago this government went to the Australian people and said, please elect us because for the next 3 years we aren't going to change capital gains tax. We aren't going to change negative gearing. We're 12 months down the track and they've changed their mind about that. I mean, the whole point of our democracy is that you elect governments to deliver in accordance with what they're promising at an election. So I think it's pretty galling for this government to not even be a third of the way into their term starting to break promises.
1: The indexation of the tax system, of the tax rates, is one of the ideas that's been floated, I know, inside the coalition. Is that something you think that your side of politics should pursue? I mean, just for our viewers to get a sense of this, often governments don't like to do that because then you can't announce tax cuts and, you know, get the dividend of it just goes up, obviously, with indexation. Is it your view that you should break the whole system and index the tax rates?
0: Well, look, as I said earlier, I think there are many young Australians sitting here at the moment going, the system doesn't work for me, whether that is, you know, that they feel that they're being taxed too much or they feel that they can't get into the property market for whatever reason, or if in accordance with the government's changes that they've announced last night is going to be, they're going to be penalised for trying to invest their nest eggs. So we have to look at making the whole system work for young Australians. And like I say, I think the team and I will have more to say about this into the future.
1: Because that's a pretty radical idea, but do you think radical ideas like that need to be considered?
0: Look, I don't think my side of politics would be in the situation that we are currently in if we weren't in a position where we need to be considering every idea that's on the table. And I've been very clear about that since I've been in the Shadow Finance Minister's role, that there's no idea too big or too small for us to be considering.
1: OK, tomorrow night you mentioned Angus Taylor's delivering the budget in reply. I mean, I'd love you to give me a scoop, but accepting that you are unlikely to...
0: Yes.
1: I have been briefed, we've all been briefed, that it will be the most significant opposition leader's reply with some significant meat on the bones. Can you confirm that?
0: Look, I don't know the full details of what's going to be in the budget reply tomorrow night, PK, and no, I'm not going to give you a scoop here on your program today, but I know Angus Taylor and I know that he has a clear vision for the country that he wants Australia to be, and I think there will be some very strong policies in the budget and reply tomorrow night that clearly set out that vision or the start of that vision. It will be the building blocks upon which we will be starting to construct our election policies in the lead up to the next election.
1: And do you think putting tax reform on the table in that reply so early

0: really, in the electoral cycle in many ways, is worth it?
1: I think we have to be brave, full stop. I think we need to capture the imagination of Australian people. We need to be talking to them about the issues that they're facing, whether that's cost of living, whether that's feeling like they're never going to be able to get into the housing market, whether it's the rapidly increasing price of energy. All of these things are issues that we need to be putting policy meat on the bones in relation to.
0: Yeah. And will we hear more about migration? Is there going to be an announcement about the level of migration you want to get to, because they're obviously the projections we've seen in the budget is that migration is going up. The government says it's gone down dramatically. It has, but it's still going to overshoot the forecast.
1: I was just about to say, migration is still, the government is still going to be bringing in millions more people over, that they're going to be bringing in 2 million migrants in 2 terms. So that is an overshoot of their own projections. And we want to make sure that the migration level is matched with the infrastructure and the housing supply and the strong communities that can support that migration level.
0: Thank you so much for joining us.
1: Thank you very much, PK.
0: And that was the Shadow Finance Minister Claire Chandler on tax reform in last night's federal budget. One Nation leader Pauline Hanson gave her response to the federal budget, labelling it a Robin Hood budget, claiming the redistributive measures are like communism.
2: I see this as nothing but communism taking over and redistributing wealth. We're not incentivising people to want to get ahead in this country, to go and work hard, save your money. If people think they're going to rely on the government to look after them in their later years, whether it's an aged care or a decent standard of living, forget it. We're not going to have it.
0: Now, the Greens will be crucial to the passage of the legislation through the Senate promptly, which could be complicated by their opposition to the government's sweeping cuts to the National Disability Insurance Scheme. The Greens leader, Larissa Waters, is my guest. Welcome to the program.
3: Thanks, PK.
0: The government wants to pass these changes pretty soon, is my understanding. The Prime Minister's on next. I will ask him that very question. Will you help them get this done?
3: Well, we're going to wait and see the legislation first, PK, but if it's a small step in the direction that it should be, well, that will factor into our decision making. But they had a real opportunity to make meaningful change and they've basically squibbed it. We've done some calculations and they've kept in place 95% of those unfair property investor tax perks that have caused the housing crisis. They're still going to be spending tens of billions propping up property investors at auctions to outbid renters every weekend. What a missed opportunity to actually properly fix the housing crisis.
0: So I understand that you want them to go further, but you're not the government. So given these proposals are already being smashed by some, including, you know, populist and very popular at the moment, One Nation leader Pauline Hanson, who's called it communism. I saw a hammer and a sickle on one newspaper. The government's being smashed for even these changes. Doesn't that put some pressure on the Greens to help them pass this rather than always pushing them to do more when they're already unsettling so many people?
3: Well, we have been pushing to change these unfair property investor tax perks for decades. They have created the housing crisis that have locked whole generations out of home ownership. So we do want them to go further, but we haven't seen their legislation yet, PK. So we'll take a look at that. And if it's a step forward, well, that will factor into
0: it. Yeah, I'm hearing a step forward. So you're saying you're going to be pragmatic and it's unlikely that you would stand in its way or horse trade on this.
3: Well, I think the real test is going to be, in 2 years' time, do people feel like it's any easier to own a home? Has the housing crisis eased? And if not, well, Labor will have to answer for that at the ballot box.
0: And it probably won't be dramatically different for people.
3: That's right, PK, because they haven't done a proper job at fixing it.
0: Right. So is that enough of a reason to oppose it, or you just give it a go because it's going in the right direction?
3: Well, we're going to wait and see how they actually draft it. But if it's a step forward, that will be influential on our decision making.
0: I think you've made that clear, actually. So let's move on to whether the Prime Minister has contacted you. Have you heard from him? I mean, you need to be part of the deal. The opposition's not going to play ball.
3: Look, we'll have discussions with the government in private, as we always do, but we will keep pushing for the best proper outcome for ordinary Australians so that they can have a roof over their heads and so that we can have a fairer tax system. The budget last night was a huge missed opportunity to tax the greedy gas corporations, and instead the government chose to leave $17 billion in the pockets of the gas companies and punch down instead on the disabled community. 160,000 people who will now not have support because this government didn't have the guts to tax the gas corporations.
0: You've talked before about the NDIS, and I've asked you this question, but I want to pursue it again because it's a really central part of the budget, the savings from pulling back on the NDIS. They were announced before the budget, so I think they're maybe not being given the prominence they should today, but it's a huge part of the budget. The NDIS has been running out of control. If you listen to voters, they are concerned about its sustainability. How do you safeguard something if people are losing faith in it, if you're not prepared to pull it back, to rein it in?
3: I don't think people are losing faith in it.
0: I don't think you save something by cutting
3: funding from it. That's the most ridiculous argument, that they're trying to fix it by cutting it. If there are issues with rorting, fix those issues.
0: It's not
3: and
0: just
3: there's
0: rorting,
3: means of doing
0: it's
3: that.
0: About the growth of who's on it, the way that it
3: operates. Well, it's about your priorities, PK. Do you want to help people or do you want to help multinational gas corporations and the ultra-wealthy? The government's made it clear who they've chosen in last night's budget. I think ordinary Australians think a government should be on their side and should meet their needs, not just funnel money into the pockets of gas corporations and the 1%.
0: Some experts have been saying this is the government's biggest reforming budget. Do you disagree with that?
3: Well, I think it's certainly the biggest cut that we've seen to a government services program this century, and it's the biggest missed opportunity to make those greedy gas corporations pay their fair share of tax and to make the one in three big corporations who don't pay tax pay some. And it's a missed opportunity to actually get rid of those property investor tax breaks that have made life so hard for so many.
0: But the budget does go to some areas that are very, very contentious. The Treasurer says that. The government has broken promises to deliver this budget, to go in the direction that indeed the Greens have wanted them to, even if you don't think it goes far enough. Does that show, in your view, any bravery?
3: I don't think it's brave to cut $37 billion out of the NDIS so that you can give $53 billion to Donald Trump for more weapons and for war to appease that man. I don't think that's brave. I don't think it's brave to leave $17 billion a year in the pockets of the gas companies who are ripping off Australians from our resource. I don't think that's brave. And I don't think it's brave to grandfather in all of the negative gearing and all of the capital gains tax perks that have existed for decades now, but then just pull up the ladder. I would not describe this budget as brave. I think it's a missed opportunity, and I think it shows that the government is working for the 1%, the big corporations and the wealthy. They're not working
0: for ordinary
3: Australians.
0: But they're actually going to be taxing the 1% higher with trusts, in fact. That's
3: well, we haven't
0: announced.
3: Seen the trust legislation yet, PK, and boy, will we be looking at that very closely.
0: Mm. Thank you so much for coming in.
3: Thanks for your time.
0: And that was the Greens leader, Larissa Waters, on the reduction of the NDIS and, of course, the government's proposed property tax changes that the Greens would like to go further. New South Wales Labor Premier Chris Minns weighed in on the federal budget today from a state perspective, describing the Working Australians Tax Offset as a good start while calling for more tax relief.
4: We can't forget people that earn a salary and a wage. And for many of them, if they're in the top tax bracket, it effectively means they work 2.5 days for themselves and then half of Wednesday, Thursday and Friday for the federal government. And there's got to be some equity and fairness. Now, we accept there's got to be a balancing when it comes to revenue for the federal government, but there's got to be a concurrent reduction.
0: The Prime Minister, Anthony Albanese, joins me now. Prime Minister, welcome.
5: Good to be with you, PK.
0: People,
5: good to see you in Canberra.
0: Oh, I love this place, you know that. People have accused you of being too careful, risk-averse. Is this the biggest gamble and risk you've taken as Prime Minister this budget?
5: This is doing the right thing for the right reasons. And we made a decision that we couldn't kick this can down the road. We know that increasingly more and more young people are saying to me, but also their parents and grandparents, that they're locked out of the housing market. Now, when that problem is getting worse, in spite of everything we've thrown at housing through our $47 billion Homes for Australia plan. We've got all that increased supply coming through in public housing, private rentals, shared equity scheme, the 5% home deposits. But clearly we needed to do more. Mm. And this is a sensible reform. It will allow grandfathers for existing property investors, but it also, people can continue to invest in property, but it has to be new housing. Mm. And the difference that that makes is that people will still benefit from their investments, but the country will benefit as well by increasing supply.
0: So let me ask this. Would you have won 94 seats if you had taken this to the election?
5: Well, you're the commentator.
0: No, no, no, I asked you. I don't know. Do you think you would have?
5: Well,
0: you make assessments all the time.
5: People didn't think I'd get 94 seats before the election, Patricia.
0: Lots of people didn't, but do you think you could have with something so contentious?
5: I was very confident. Look, we are putting this forward and arguing our case, and I believe that the Australian people will support this sensible reform, because it is the right thing to do. Mm. And if you look at what's happening in society, what you can't have is people being defined as being those who are either homeowners or will inherit a home from their parents, and a whole lot of people who are just locked out, a generation. That will lead to social dislocation and a lack of coherence, which is there. I want a society that fulfils the Australian values, that everyone has a fair go, that people have a crack at home ownership, that rewards aspiration and working hard. And that's what these measures do, together with our further tax cuts and the free TAFE to give people those jobs and incentives going forward, and other measures in this budget.
0: But what moment, personally, because it was only in the last few weeks, did you personally realise that you needed to do this? Was there a moment that crystallised it for you?
5: We examined it. This happens over a period of time, but we did finalise the budget quite late.
0: Yeah, but were you with Toto and you thought, oh, no, people are really pissed off?
5: And we did that. Look, housing's been an issue I've been passionate about. I was the shadow parliamentary secretary for housing literally at the end of the last century. It's something I've had a great interest in for a long period of time. I'm passionate about it because I know the difference that the security of a roof over your head has.
0: Yeah, so what got you over the line?
5: I want Australians to have that. When we could look at the different models and work out something that, one, made sure that existing investors weren't disadvantaged, two, made sure that people could continue who want to invest in housing could do so, and we do that through the new supply options. And three, when we worked out as well a package of reforms that will give back every single dollar of revenue that is raised in tax cuts.
0: It doesn't in the future though. So does that mean in the forward, I'm talking the midterm over 10 years, does that mean you go to the next election and you must offer a more substantial tax cut?
5: No, well, what it means, I mean, we've just had a budget last night.
0: I like to move forward.
5: So, we'll sell this package and try to get it through the parliament as it is. We're focused on that. But what it will do, of course, is do that over the forward estimates. In reality, that's 4 years, so that goes beyond the next election.
0: So these tax measures, when do you want to legislate them by?
5: We will look at introducing them during this session, and I'd like to see certainly the negative gearing and capital gains tax changes done as soon as possible.
0: So by July?
5: Well, I would like to see it done as soon as possible, but we'll talk across the parliament. We treat the parliament with respect. I think I've got a pretty good...
0: Let me nail you down on this. Come on, give me something. Would you like to see it done by July? That's what some of your colleagues have told me.
5: I would always like for things to be done as soon as possible, because that provides that certainty going forward. And my government's one that ticks off legislation, that ticks off changes. We did that last year, at the end of last year, with the environmental reforms. We did that with a range of other legislation. We brought the parliament back in January, of course, to deal with the Bondi terrorist attack legislation. We will be introducing legislation during this budget session that we hope to get through. Now,
0: You need the Greens to get it through because the coalition says no.
5: They say no to everything, Patricia.
0: Are you trying to get them over the line? I mean, they're quite clear about this.
5: That's their problem, is that they just instinctively have made themselves not relevant to public discourse because they just sit there and say no as they increasingly lose support and are diminished and lose people in the parliament.
0: So that means you'll need the Greens. Have you had discussions, Larissa Waters and the Greens, try and get them over the line?
5: I have discussions with people around the parliament, with them, rather than through the ABC, not even through afternoon briefing.
0: It's outrageous. People are outraged. Well, you should. You should negotiate through this show. So do you accept that many more young people are using shares now and that they get a capital gain from those shares and they'll be taxed more highly? And does that worry you?
5: You know, what they'll do is get taxed on the real gains that they made.
0: But the gains after,
5: it depends how long they hold on to them and all of those issues as well. But it is absolutely a fair system to move to capital gains tax being on real gains, that is the gain after inflation is taken into account. Now, that was the system between 1985, when capital gains was first introduced by Paul Keating in Bob Hawke's government, and 1999. In 1999, they changed the system. And what we've seen isn't an encouragement to invest in shares. What we've seen since 1999, because of the operation of the system, is a distortion much towards the housing market rather than equities and rather than investment.
0: Did you consider, carving out this change from people, young people who do use this kind of way of trying to save up for house deposits?
5: No, we didn't consider a two-tier based upon your age and introduce your birth certificate when you buy a share. No, we didn't do that. What we did do was make sure that young people will get a fair crack at owning their own home as a direct result of these changes. Now, I want to see that 75,000 young people get into home ownership. On top of what we've done already, this will make a real difference to them, which will support their aspiration to own their own home.
0: I want to talk to you about net overseas migration because the forecasts are out again. Are you confident in the forecasts you're getting on these issues?
5: We are. The forecast, as it's shown, goes from 295,000 in the current year down to 225,000.
0: Overshoots what it was meant to, right?
5: This time because of people staying.
0: Yeah. What do you do about that?
5: Not because of... Well, there's a range of measures in the budget about that as well, that you'll see come out over a period of time. We're already changing, for example, the way that we're dealing with students in this country.
0: You say it's because people won't leave, okay. Well, we need to be more active in trying to deal with that, given clearly in the community there are concerns about the...
5: Well, we are dealing with that, but we also see a lot of misinformation that isn't true as well. As you know, I got asked a question earlier today about which doubled the actual net overseas migration figure. Now, we've got that figure down by 45%. Mm. It was normal that what would occur after COVID, when people were locked out of this country, Australian citizens were locked out.
0: Of course, there was an uptick, but it continued to be an issue.
5: That you'd see a spike. Now, that was something we inherited. What we've been working on is getting those numbers down. We've been doing that by 45%. There's more work to do.
0: But there is more work to do.
5: There is more work to do, and we're doing it.
0: And we're going to see a more aggressive push there because, well, we're seeing the rise of One Nation. They are campaigning on these issues, Prime Minister, and they're gaining traction.
5: Often with misinformation.
0: But if people believe it, you have to deal with that, right?
5: But we have had a 45% reduction. What the budget papers show is that that will be reduced further.
0: But you're saying there'll be more work and more to come to try to deal with that migration issue, which has an impact on housing.
5: Oh, absolutely. And you're seeing that, and that's why the numbers in the budget papers reflect that work.
0: Rise in populism in the world, clearly in the Farah by-election, which of course hurt the Liberal National parties. But Chris Minns argued that he thought, you know, One Nation was a real threat to Labor as well, especially as he goes into the New South Wales election cycle. Do you think about that? Do you think One Nation will also be a problem for you?
5: Well, I, of course, want to see the Labor Party be as successful as possible, whether it be federally or in every single state and territory. What we saw with Farah, of course, was a context here. Susan Lee was the local member for 25 years. She got removed pretty brutally without even giving a budget reply by her own political party. She resigned on the spot and then obviously didn't campaign in the by-election. And we also saw, in the way that that happened, plotting on the day of a funeral of a former colleague, Andrew Hastie.
0: But One Nation's rising.
5: And James Patterson and all the boys in the Liberal Party sitting down and talking about who would replace her. I think that jarred. 51% of the people who vote in Farah are women. It is no wonder that the support from women has been extraordinary.
0: Pressure on the Labor Party, do you see it?
5: Oh, look, we take every voter seriously and we respect every voter, and you've got to respect an outcome. I congratulate the new member for Farah on his election, David Farley.
0: Have you contacted him?
5: No, he hasn't been elected yet.
0: Well, you know.
5: When he's here, I will no doubt congratulate him. I treat people with respect in the parliament across the board. And so I meet with people across the parliament. That's what I do. That's my job as Prime Minister. And he has a job of representing the people for Farah. And my door is always open for local members as well to put their case over issues which are there. But the truth is that One Nation have a history as well of people getting elected and not necessarily staying. They were very successful in 1998 in Queensland, and at the end of that term, they'd all either resigned or changed political allegiance. In New South Wales, in Chris Minns' government, there were three One Nation members. I don't think there are any now. They've all resigned, including Mark Latham, who are members of the upper house. So we'll wait and see what happens. One of the One Nation senators who got elected has resigned already after the election, and that was less than or just over a year ago, but they resigned pretty quickly. So we'll wait and see. But we are a party of government. The Labor Party is the only political movement in Australia now that occupies the sensible centre.
0: Let's go to that quickly, Prime Minister, because people don't seem that into the sensible centre. I mean, maybe we're seeing a rise in actual people who want change. So is it such an asset?
5: Well, we give change, but it's change in the interests of people, and that's what we did in last night's budget across the board, across economic policy, the savings that we've produced.
0: Do you think people just want the centre? Maybe there's a change in the mood of the country.
5: Well, people have a right, of course, to express their political views, but I think the views of the extreme left and the extreme right are a cul-de-sac that don't lead the country to where it needs to be. I want to be a mainstream leader in a mainstream political party that seeks to govern for all Australians, that works with business, that works with unions, that works with civil society, that advances the interests of people regardless of their gender or who they are or their race or their religion, that represents everyone and brings the country together. That is how we will be successful. That is what has made Australia the most successful country on earth, and I want that to continue. That's my mandate, and that is what I will do.
0: Prime Minister, real pleasure to have you in the studio. Thank you.
5: Thanks, PK.
0: And that was the Prime Minister, Anthony Albanese, joining me to discuss last night's federal budget, because, of course, the government's been on the big budget sell. Well, in some other news today, Australia will deploy a surveillance aircraft as part of a multilateral defensive mission aimed at securing shipping in the Strait of Hormuz. The Defence Minister, Richard Marles, announced the commitment during a virtual summit with more than 40 of his counterparts from other nations. In a statement, he says Australia stands ready to support the independent and strictly defensive mission once it is established. He says the government's intention is to contribute Australia's world-leading E-7A wedge-tail aircraft to this defensive effort. We're looking overseas now, and the British Prime Minister has defied calls to resign after the Labor Party suffered one of its worst defeats in local elections. Four junior ministers have resigned, joining more than 80 politicians who have publicly called on Keir Starmer to leave office. Deputy Leader David Lammy is among several loyal ministers who have offered Starmer their full support. But as eyes are on a clutch of senior party figures to see whether they would move to directly challenge his leadership, among them is Health Minister Wes Streeting, who's made little secret of his ambition for the top job. John Rintoul is a political commentator for The Independent in the UK and joins us now for his analysis. Welcome to the program. We are watching this.

0: kind of obsessively, I've got to say, if you're a political nerd here. Keir Starmer has vowed to press on, but can he?
1: Well, he can until somebody challenges him. As he pointed out yesterday, or at least his allies in the cabinet pointed out, there hasn't been a challenger under the rules of the Labour Party. Someone would need to get to be nominated by 81 Labour MPs to stand as a candidate in a leadership election against the Prime Minister. There have been more than 81 Labour MPs who've said that Keir Starmer should go, but they haven't gone as far as nominating an alternative. And, you know, the MPs who've called for him to go support various different candidates, including Wes Streeting, who you saw there, but also Andy Burnham, who's the Mayor of Greater Manchester, who isn't eligible yet because he's not in Parliament, and Angela Rayner, who used to be the Deputy Prime Minister, resigned over her tax affairs.
0: So, you mentioned Wes Streeting. Is he the man for the job? Just give me a sense of him.
1: Well, his problem is that he's a Blairite. His instincts are not to respond to every problem by increasing public spending and putting up taxes, which I'm in favour of personally. But I think he would make an excellent Prime Minister. He's a really good communicator, and that's one of the problems that Keir Starmer has. But Wes Streeting's not popular with the party members, or at least not with enough of them to be sure of winning a leadership contest, and that's what's holding him back, I suspect, at the moment.
0: Would a change of leader make much of a difference to the Labour Party's position? I mean, we're seeing this rise, of course, of Reform and Nigel Farage. There's a lot of red-hot anger in the UK.
1: Yeah, no, I was very interested in your interview with Anthony Albanese just then. Very much dealing with the same sort of problems that we have in the UK with an insurgent anti-immigration party. But your Prime Minister seems to be handling it a bit better than Keir Starmer does. And I think there's no question that Keir Starmer has not been a success. He's managed to throw away a huge election victory in less than 2 years. His popularity is rock bottom, and there is despair in his party at his prospects. But as I said, there is a problem that they can't agree on who should take over. But I think, if it's Wes Streeting, I think that would help Labour. I think they could claw some ground back. But any of the other candidates, I think, would only make matters worse.
0: Do you think it's an inevitability? I mean, we've seen a lot of leadership change in Australia. You went through a period of it too, as well, under the previous, of course, Conservative government. You know what this looks like. It seems a sense of an inevitability that he can't last. It would take a miracle, wouldn't it?
1: Yeah, I think that's right. And I think there is a sort of growing assumption in the Labour Party that he won't be the one to lead them into the next general election. But, you know, we have five-year parliaments. I mean, the next general election is 3 years away. And so there isn't a sense of having to deal with the problem now. And that's why the Labour Party is really caught facing in all different directions, because there are some people who say, look, this is really urgent. If we allow the situation to carry on, we'll become even more unpopular and we'll just be handing over power to Nigel Farage at the next election. But there are others who say, well, you know, we haven't got a candidate, we haven't got an alternative, so the Prime Minister must be allowed to carry on. And after all, he was only elected less than 2 years ago.
0: That's absolutely right. It was not very long ago at all, really. Now, often when a Prime Minister is under this much political pressure, it makes governing very difficult. It becomes an enormous distraction. Just give me a sense of that at the moment. Is the government operating? Is it completely distracted by these leadership issues?
1: Well, it is extraordinary because today is the day of the opening of a new session of Parliament when the King will read out a list of planned legislation that the government intends to enact in the next session of Parliament. So it's very much the focus today is very much on governing and what the government intends to do. So there's going to be a truce today, allegedly, in the infighting, while Parliament focuses on the plans the plans for the next few months. But you know, you're right. There is a sort of inevitability about Keir Starmer going, and I suspect that the next crisis that hits his government will be the one that finishes him off.
0: Mm, that's a really interesting point. And thank you for listening to the interview with Anthony Albanese. It is the big day of selling the budget. A lot of change going on in Australia. Really appreciate your time. Thank you.
1: My pleasure.
0: And that was political commentator John Rintoul discussing the British Prime Minister's fight to save his job after his party suffered heavy losses in last week's local elections. Well, back home and to the federal budget, the opposition says it will not stand in the way of WATO, that's the Working Australian Tax Offset, that will return $250 to working Australians from 2028. That's despite offering support, the opposition claims it will all be eaten up by bracket creep, something the Treasurer denies.
2: We've said we'll support that, but the point I'd make about it is it's gone in 6 months. Bracket creep, that's the inflation tax we have built into the economy, which is running at a rapid rate. That $250 for an average earner is gone in 6 months.
3: My ambition when it comes to future tax reform is to try and provide more tax relief for working people. That's why I've set up this architecture. That's why we've been very upfront in the budget papers and in interviews since the budget was released in saying that this government's very enthusiastic about returning more bracket creep when it's affordable and responsible to do that.
0: Not everyone is a fan of this tax arrangement. The Australian Council of Social Services says millions of low-income workers won't benefit from it.
4: It was the wrong decision. I must say, we said to the government, protect people who are struggling the most. People who are struggling the most are on incomes. One in three adults in Australia are on incomes below getting any benefit from the WATO. So if you're a person on the job seeker payment, if you're on youth allowance, disability support pension, you won't get any help at all. And so we're spending now $3 billion on another tax cut, which will help people right up the income scale, and yet nothing in this budget for people on the very lowest incomes. And so we think that was the wrong call.
0: One of the less discussed prongs of the government's budget was actually its productivity package. Now, Danielle Wood is the chair of the Productivity Commission and was watching very closely. Welcome to the program.
5: Thank you for having me.
0: Okay, first broader takeout. Is this the productivity package you were looking for?
5: Look, it's certainly a way there. And, you know, I was positively surprised by the amount that's in there. I think one of the reasons it's less discussed is it's just hard to digest because there is so many elements in there, but it certainly touches on a lot of the big themes and picks up a lot of the big policies that we were hoping to see there.
0: And yet the projections show that it doesn't actually do much to shift the needle on productivity. Does that worry you?
5: Look, I mean, I think we just have to be careful when we're talking about those projections. I mean, they're not really kind of bottom-up projections. I think it reflects just a high degree of uncertainty when you're pushing out those numbers. Remember, a lot of things affect the productivity number, not just the set of government policies. I would expect, you know, looking at the scale of what's there, that you would see an impact on that labour productivity number in coming years. Not straight away, but in coming years.
0: OK, so that projection, you're kind of a bit cynical about that. You think they might overshoot?
5: I think there is certainly some upside in that.
0: Really? Number. OK. Because even the Reserve Bank, I think their productivity projection is even lower than the Treasury forecast. So, but all of the forecasts are quite gloomy, right?
5: Yeah, and I think, as I said, it reflects the fact this is a really hard number to forecast. It does... The broader macro environment feeds in, the technology frontier, what's happening inside business, all of which makes a difference. But to the extent that we do know, these types of policies should be pushing that number up. So they are, you know, working on increasing the speed limit of the economy.
0: OK. And in terms of the package, and there are lots of elements, just for our viewers, what's the most significant that you think will really shift the productivity problem we've had in this country?
5: Oh, it's like choosing between your children, Patricia. You know, there's so many
0: important bits. I don't have many, and then you don't have to choose.
5: So I think there's a really important piece in there around national competition policy, which is around getting the states and territories to align. And there are so many areas from, you know, collection of payroll tax to product standards, all of which grouped under that banner, which is just about making a seamless national economy. The skills package is really important and I think, again, hasn't had the coverage it deserves. helping migrants come in that have trade skills qualify more quickly. A really

0: important piece on the skilled migration program and how we select skilled migrants. The points test, which a number of reviews have shown are not picking the migrants that are going to have the best labour market outcomes. You know, using evidence base to transform how we do that and how we select migrants, which will have, you know, implications for them, but also big implications for the economy. So there's a lot of bits to like in there.
1: There was a proposal that you put, or the Productivity Commission, and of course you're its leader, and that's this cash flow tax idea. It wasn't obviously in the budget. Are you disappointed by that?
0: Yeah, look, I think that's probably, if I were to think of, you know, what's the missing piece, we do think there is a genuine challenge on business investment. You know, we're at 3% lower as a share of GDP than it was before the global financial crisis. There are some things in the budget that goes to that, so some of the startup tax concessions, R&D changes, you know, there are things there that I think will help, but there's not that kind of big movement, that big piece on corporate tax reform that we would have liked to see. I suspect what happened is, you know, particularly if you want to do some of the more ambitious things, it would have come at a cost to the budget bottom line, and it is a tight budget environment, as you would appreciate.
1: Okay, so do you still think that that reform on corporate taxes needs to be pursued by the Albanese government?
0: Look, I would like to see continued thought around that, and I would like to see it considered in future budgets. It doesn't have to be the cash flow tax. There's various ways you can do it, and we did model different options, but something that better targets the incentives for investment for corporates in Australia would be a good thing.
1: Now, of course, you previously were the head of the Grattan Institute at the time. You did put forward many ideas, including negative gearing reforms, all of this. It would be unusual for me to end an interview without asking you about your reflections on the big property tax changes we've seen. Not everyone's a big fan. The Coalition isn't. You don't get involved in the politics, but you do analyse policy. Do these broadly look like policies that will make our system fairer and help us with housing?
0: Well, it's not something that the PC has looked at in detail. You know, I have in the past said, you know, it can make sense if you have leakages or concessions in the tax system that are not serving a policy purpose. If you wind those back and then you give them back in terms of lower income taxes, it's sort of a classic broaden the base, cut the rate type reform. You know, that is a good thing in terms of efficiency and productivity.
1: And what do you make then of the WATO, I don't know how to pronounce it or how that's going to go, but the idea of $250, you know, and it's built into the system and the Treasurer says they can ratchet it up. I mean, it's a device. Is that a useful device?
0: Look, I think it is a useful device. I think it is important that we focus on reducing the burden on wage and salary earners. We are very reliant on that group at the moment in terms of our total tax take, and all the projections show because of population ageing we will become more reliant in future. So anything that helps reduce that burden, reduce the disincentives to work, I think is a positive thing.
1: Yeah, that's an interesting point because this budget, I mean, one of the government's arguments is that basically they're trying to incentivise work and deal with passive income that people get, of course, from investments and property. Is that broadly the right direction that we make actually working, PAYG, taxpayers the ones that benefit increasingly?
0: Look, I mean, you always have to try and balance incentives to save and invest with incentives to work. But I think, you know, broadly that is the right direction. And, you know, I am concerned about the fact that if you don't have policy change, we just see taxes on wage and salary earners ratcheting up over time. It really matters. We want to maintain those incentives. We want people to be able to get ahead. And so, you know, anything that can target that burden is important.
1: Okay, but we're leaving this interview and you're feeling positive about the trajectory for productivity in our country.
0: Look, I am positive. I'm an optimist by nature, but I think,
1: because there's a lot of gloom out there that we can't really shift this or shift it fast enough, but you think that this will accelerate?
0: Look, I think I'm optimistic about technologies like AI and their potential to shift it, and I'm also optimistic that there is a good set of policies here that is helping to shift the dial and improve the, you know, the broad ecosystem in which business is taking place in this country.
1: Danielle Wood, I always like speaking to you. You're so clear as a communicator. Thank you very much.
0: Thank you for having me.
1: And that was the chair of the Productivity Commission, Danielle Wood, on the productivity package in last night's federal budget and some other issues too. Well, former Labor leader Bill Shorten says he feels vindicated that his 2019 tax reform proposal is now being put to action. He says the tax system has locked younger people out of the housing market since long before he was

0: in office.
1: I think the housing crisis doesn't wait. And I think what we've seen is the Melbourne housing market, do you know, nearly 40% of people in Melbourne rent, 40% of people in Sydney rent. Housing prices in Brisbane and Perth are just going up and up. You know, I talk to my students at the University of Canberra and they genuinely think that until their parents pass away, they will never be able to afford a house. And I thought, when do we become a nation which depended on the passing of your parents? Yeah, so this is an overdue debate. I'm really pleased it's happening.
0: Ed Husic is a Labor MP, the chair of the Economics Committee.

0: homes. I've argued for a while that we needed to do this. I've said this. I've answered your questions directly in terms of negative gearing and capital gains tax reform. And frankly, it should not be the case in this country that to get ahead, you have to have been well ahead of other people. And by that, I mean the only way forward is inheritance to be able to get your own property. So I think this is exactly the way we should be approaching big, bold reforms like this that will make a difference in people's lives. And I'm very happy in particular on those housing changes, those property investor tax changes, well overdue. And I noted that you had reference to Bill and to Chris Bowen, who'd sort of championed that reform, and it's been finished off. And in particular, I just want to say to Treasurer Chalmers, he's seen it through. He's gritted his teeth, he hasn't blinked, and he's brought through this reform. I think it's really important.
1: And now the campaign to convince people that, breaking a promise is worth it.
0: Well,
1: cumulative broken promises.
0: Well, I was interested to see some responses from particularly our political opponents. I think we've got this sort of, ideological gelatinous mess that could potentially gum us up as what it did last time in the last parliament, where we have the Greens join with the coalition to stymie these reforms. There will always be someone who says there's not enough, and there's always someone who says too much. Mm. But I think a lot of people get, and particularly people trying to buy their home, they recognise this system has to change. There are younger generations of Australians that deserve that chance, and we should be able to, as a country, find a way to make that happen.
1: How about young people who have instead been investing in shares? They're going to be taxed higher too. I mean, there's criticism of that. The coalition's really been zeroing in on that, saying the implications are not just for housing.
0: Well, I understand that there will be some issues that crop up around CGT, and I welcome the fact that the Treasurer has said he's keeping an open mind for asset classes beyond, but specifically in terms of early stage innovators, startups, who rely on shares because they don't have the revenue to pay salaries. So they work with people who are in their startups to say, listen, if we do well, you'll do well through that process. And it's really important we have that energy that goes into the economy with these new firms coming through.

0: homes in this country. We need to find ways to get people into those homes. And the other thing that I am a big fan of is the fact that we are, you know, we're giving this like a Madonna-like reinvention for negative gearing, because we're focusing it away from existing homes. The reinvention's occurred. New homes is where the investment will go. And I think that's a good thing too. It opens up, you know, for this incentive to drive more and more home building, which I think is really important.
1: What about the grandfathering, though? I mean, it means that people who've been benefiting just get to keep benefiting.
0: Well, then...
1: There's two classes of Australians, then.
0: OK, but then I can imagine, Patricia, you would put to me...
1: Well, I'll put anything people... to you. Who cares what I put to you? But is that really fair?
0: OK, well, if it's
1: people?
0: Not you, it'll be someone else. And the way they'll put it is this. They'll say, these people, they made an investment. They made it based on rules that were set at the time. They didn't think they were going to change. In fact, they were told that it wouldn't change, and now it's changed and they've affected them. And I think in terms of grandfathering, you know, like I said before, there'll be people that have different views across the spectrum. I think this is a fair approach that lets people, they made decisions, they keep that until they decide to get rid of that investment. And I've never had a problem with people, or I've said, like, I understand why people would want to build a nest egg for themselves. They've done that and they should be allowed to continue that. But what we've said too is from here on in, it actually happened from last night, no negative gearing on existing, get ready to negatively gear on new properties, and I think that's a good thing.
1: You're still a proponent of a gas export tax. Mm. One thing that we know is that the PRRT, most people acknowledge, isn't working
0: very well. No, it's
1: not. I didn't see much change. Did I miss something?
0: No, I didn't. Well, it certainly... You know, didn't jump up and say I'm back in terms of PRRT. I think
1: part of this budget?
0: Well, my criticism is these gas companies and the multinationals and the way that they work, they can structure their affairs to sidestep any changes that we make in terms of PRRT. I have absolutely, and I still remain of the view, that we need to get a better deal out of our natural resources, especially gas. It seems like the simplest, most effective way to do it is a gas tax. I know there are a lot of people that said we should have been in the budget. Sometimes those changes, they take a while to build up. I think it's incumbent on people who believe in this.
1: Should that happen next year?
0: It's incumbent on people who believe this to keep pushing. I would love to get it done sooner than that, frankly.
1: Oh, my EFO.
0: Yeah, well, if we can get it done sooner, the better, because we do need to jump on this really quick. The reservation scheme is great, but it's going to take a while to put in. Mm. But, you know, we've got a lot of changes. You know, reservation through negative gearing and capital gains tax reform, this has been 10 years in the making. And people have a tendency to go, OK, what next? But it's like it has been hard to shift.
1: Funny you say that, because people are impatient for change. Look how people are voting.
0: Oh, no, I noticed your comments before. I think there is a real impatience out in the public. They want to see change and they are not... You know, I certainly don't think people are wanting to see the status quo continue, and they want to see politics be able to think big and deliver.
1: Thank you so much for coming in.
0: Thank you.
1: And that was Labor MP Ed Husic speaking about last night's federal budget, of course. Well, that's afternoon briefing for today. If you've missed any of our interviews today, you can catch them on ABC iView. You can just catch that interview with Anthony Albanese. We also broadcast on News Radio, if you prefer that. Up next on ABC News, Joe O'Brien is here with today's top stories. I'll be back here tomorrow. See you then.
2: And that is where we will leave afternoon briefing with Patricia Karvelas. Lots of budget news around today. Still coming up after 10 minutes of news here on ABC News Radio, we'll have more analysis of last night's federal budget, which the federal government is framing as one of intergenerational fairness. Lots of opinions around that, but we'll have 10 minutes of news first. But first... Let's take a quick look at the weather around the country this Wednesday, the 13th of May. A wet day in Sydney and a shower or two in Brisbane, dry in the other capitals. In Brisbane right now, 18 degrees, 18 degrees also in Sydney, 14 degrees in Canberra and partly cloudy. Clear in Melbourne, 19 degrees. Clear in Hobart and Adelaide, 14 degrees in Hobart, 23 in Adelaide right now.

23 degrees also right now in Perth, where it's mostly sunny, partly cloudy in Darwin, and 33 degrees. Eastern Standard Time is 5 o'clock. In Adelaide, it's 4:30, and in the west, it is 3 p.m. Time now for 10 minutes of news here on ABC News Radio. I'll be with you after that.

0: proposing to scrap this. The bill instead suggesting First Nations children should be settled with caregivers in close proximity to their family and community. It remains unclear when it will be debated in Parliament.
1: A former chief of staff to the Parramatta Lord Mayor in Sydney has revealed details of alleged misconduct by the council's former CEO on day three of a corruption inquiry. Nabil Al-Nashar reports.
2: Justin Mulder was made redundant in 2024 through a signed deed of release. That allegation mirrors that of the first two witnesses who gave evidence before the New South Wales Independent Commission Against Corruption over the last 2 days. Mr. Mulder told the commission he was told his position was being cleared to make way for Roxanne Thornton, a close ally of the new CEO. He also said an anonymous email allegedly sent by Ms. Connolly to councillors and the media was an attempt to sabotage his political campaign to later run for council. He described it as a form of reprisal.
1: Gina Rinehart's mining companies lodged an appeal against last month's Supreme Court ruling, which found Hancock Prospecting owes decades worth of iron ore royalties to two other companies. The ruling determined Hancock Prospecting retains ownership of the Hope Downs mines in WA's Pilbara, which it operates as a joint venture with Rio Tinto. Justice Jennifer Smith did find Wright Prospecting is entitled to a 50% of past and future royalties, with DFD Rhodes entitled to a smaller portion of royalties on half the mines. On Monday, Hancock Prospecting lodged two appeals challenging multiple parts of the judgment. Police say a new search for missing woman Tricia Graff at Andamooka in SA's outback hasn't uncovered any evidence. 41-year-old Ms. Graff was last seen driving in Andamooka about 600 kilometres north of Adelaide in the early hours of December 12 last year. The next day, her car was found abandoned close to Blue Dam, east of Roxby Downs. Police say they'll continue their search over the coming days. Expectant mothers in South Australia will be able to access free omega-3 blood testing from the 1st of June this year. The state government says the test will be included in routine blood testing before 20 weeks of pregnancy. Research led by South Australia's Health and Medical Research Institute has found omega-3 fatty acids are crucial for fetal, eye and brain development. Health Minister Blair Boyer says the world first move could reduce preterm births.
3: It will change lives. It will save lives. It will mean better lives for countless families and little ones because of research and work that started right here in South Australia.
1: Sport now, and Socceroos star Harry Suter concedes he still has plenty of work to do to guarantee his spot in Australia's final World Cup squad. Suter's currently training with the extended squad of players in Florida before Australia's final group of 26 players is named on the 1st of June. Suter spent 18 months on the sidelines with an Achilles injury, but Leicester defender's pedigree has him well placed to marshal the Socceroos' defence once more. However, he says he still has plenty to prove.
4: You know, still got a lot of work to do to get into that final squad because the group's done really well in the previous 2 years. Yeah, there's still a lot of hard work to go. I've just got to kind of prove now over the next 3-4 weeks that, what I'm capable of doing.
1: To finance now, the Australian share market's fallen today as investors digest last night's federal budget. The ASX 200 has closed down 0.5% to end on 8,630. Oil is down. The global benchmark Brent crude's trading at $106.50 US a barrel. Gold's down to $4,712 US dollars an ounce. And the Australian dollar is lower too. It's buying 72.4 US cents. You're up to date now with the very latest from ABC News.
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6: Hello, Sarah Dingle with you here on ABC News Radio. Thanks for your company. Making news, the federal Greens leader has suggested her party will help Labor pass its property tax reforms, despite finding them underwhelming. Also,
7: we have been fighting for such a long time, and now all of our elders are gone.
6: A Pilbara traditional owner says a landmark compensation ruling has come too late for many of her elders. And in South Australia, expectant mothers will be able to access free omega-3 blood testing from the 1st of June, which could help reduce preterm births. But first, last night's federal budget delivered by the Treasurer Jim Chalmers has definitely caused waves today. Jim Chalmers has denied the major property tax reforms announced will make it harder for Australians to get ahead. The government has limited

0: negative gearing tax breaks to newly built homes, but will allow those already claiming negative gearing concessions to keep doing so. The opposition says that change, alongside a change to the capital gains tax discount, will stop aspirational younger people from building wealth. But Mr. Chalmers has told the National Press Club the reforms will create a more level playing field.
1: This is an aspirational package, an aspirational government, an aspirational country. But we can't have a situation endure where we say to a smaller and smaller group of people, you're entitled to aspiration, but this bigger and bigger group over here is not.
0: The change has also led to a fiery question time in Parliament this afternoon, with the opposition accusing the government of lying. The government has ruled out changes to negative gearing and capital gains tax concessions multiple times in the past, but has owned up to breaking a promise today. Angus Taylor led the opposition's response.
2: My question is to the Prime Minister. Why did Labor lie to Australians about your plan to tax them more?
3: Thanks very much, Mr. Speaker, and I thank the Leader of the Opposition for his question. We are changing the tax system to give young people a fair crack at their first home. That is what we are doing. That is what we are doing.
4: Order.
0: A very noisy question time today. According to the federal government and its modelling in the budget, the changes will see an estimated 75,000 Australians helped into their first home. So, will this finally help young people enter the property market? Senior economist at the Australia Institute, Matt Gridnoff, says yes.
5: At the moment, what's driving house prices, what's been driving it since for about 25 years now, has been investors jumping into the market and bidding up the price in order to buy those houses, because there has been two really big tax concessions that they've been taking advantage of in order to make even more money from investing in housing. And those two are negative gearing and the capital gains tax discount. And they're exactly the two tax concessions that this budget is going to wind back. So because those tax concessions aren't there, that's going to give an advantage to first home buyers and owner-occupiers in order so that they can then outbid investors and win these houses.
0: Okay. So let's take these one by one. First of all, we should say with negative gearing, anything negatively geared up until this point can still be negatively geared. And in fact, after the 1st of July 2027, new builds can still be negatively geared, but existing housing stock, once purchased after that date, cannot be negatively geared. Why? I mean, I understand politically why you would, you know, not touch the negative gearing arrangements of everyone already in the housing market, but does that make it not very effective to help first home buyers and younger generations into the property market?
5: Yeah, certainly these kind of grandfathering arrangements where existing investors still get the benefit is going to slow the rate or slow how effective it is, at least in the short term. Now, negative gearing, even if you hang on to a property for a long period of time, over time you'll actually stop being negatively geared and become positively geared. And the reason is because the largest expense for having a rental property is the interest you pay on that mortgage. So as you pay the mortgage down, the interest you pay goes down, and eventually the amount of rent you're collecting is larger than the costs, and so you become positively geared. So even though the grandfathering is forever, the reality is most people will shift from being negatively geared to positively geared over the coming years.
0: Okay, let's go to changes to the capital gains tax discount now. This effectively removes the 50% discount on capital gains tax. What is capital gains tax? It's something it's a tax you pay when you sell an asset. So this doesn't happen all the time. It's when you sell an asset or dispose of an asset. Why did this need to be removed?
5: More than you bought it for.
0: Yes. And tell us, why did this need to go, in your opinion?
5: Yeah, so negative gearing actually means you lose money, right? So you're making a loss. Sure, you can write some of that loss off, and so you don't pay all of the loss, but you still pay some of the loss. So why would you make an investment to be negatively geared and lose money. The reason is because you're not actually really interested in making money from the asset from the rent you take in. What you're interested in is the capital gain when you sell it. That is, people think that house prices are going to continue to grow rapidly and they are going to make a big capital gain at the end. And what the capital gains tax discount did was reduce the amount of tax you paid on that capital gain, which meant that you were willing to pay a higher and higher price and be more and more negatively geared because you got to keep more of that capital gain. What these changes will do is mean that you, people will have to pay a bit more capital gains tax, and in doing that, they won't be willing to pay as much for the houses because they know that more of that capital gain is going to be taken in tax, and so they won't be as keen to rush into the market and outbid first home buyers.
0: That was senior economist at the Australia Institute, Matt Goodenough. Dr. Lyndall Bryant is a senior lecturer in property economics at the Queensland University of Technology. She says while these changes will help first home buyers, they might not be as good for renters.
4: Well, it's a really tricky one. Of course, it's still all unfolding. But what's really interesting is this concept of all the property tax changes that have been proposed are about disincentivising property investors. So the idea being that if you own a rental property or two or three or four, is that it'll no longer be worth your while to hold them, and you'll put them on the market and you'll sell them, and particularly in existing housing. So let's say houses in the street where you live and they're rented and they go on the market. They're going to pretty much sell to owner-occupiers, and that's great, particularly if you're one of those 75,000 first home owners looking for a house. But what happens to the people who are renting those houses at the moment? So if there's 75,000 new households moving into existing housing, then what happens to those 75,000 households of renters? There's no new product for them to move into, and so rental prices will likely increase just because the weight of demand that's going to be in the rental market.
0: The analysis in last night's budget papers says these reforms to the capital gains tax discount and to negative gearing will create a small impact of less than $2 a week in terms of rental hikes. How much stock do you place in that analysis?
4: Look, I haven't seen any details of those models, but you'd have to turn them upside down and give them a good shake to see what on earth their assumptions were. Maybe they talk about the forward estimates in the next 8 years, and maybe that's the $2 is over the long term. And yes, all levels of government are throwing all sorts of money at getting new housing supply, but it just can't happen as quickly as we need it. And so the short-term impacts are still really quite frightening.
0: That was Dr. Lyndall Bryant, senior lecturer in property economics at the Queensland University of Technology. Well, the changes to negative gearing and the capital gains tax discount has many political commentators and also, of course, the government itself suggesting that last night's budget is one that tips the scales in favour of Australia's younger people. We've heard from a lot of analysts already, but what about those for whom these changes are supposed to be helpful? Leo Puglisi is a journalist and founder of Six News, a news streaming service with a team of teenage reporters, and joins us now to share his thoughts. Leo Puglisi, welcome back to News Radio.
6: Yeah, good to be here. Good evening.
0: So this was a budget aimed at intergenerational equity. Did it get there?
6: Look, it's very tough to address these huge gaps in one budget. You can't blame the government for not having a perfect solution for anything. I think obviously anything that improves the, dream of home ownership for Gen Z as I am and many millennials as well is important. But I think also very clearly concerns that it could impact renting in the short term at least, which obviously is what so many people around my age are doing. And then obviously, you'd still like to see more in terms of job support and relief for many students as well.
0: We know that millennials and Gen Z now hold the political power when it comes to sheer amounts of votes in Australia. Do you think many in that age range will age range, there we go, will understand that it's very difficult to, I don't know, suddenly create houses and reward this government for

0: trying, for starting the process. Is that what they needed to be seen to be doing?
1: Yeah, definitely. I think the you know, as you just said there, it's a really incredible statistic that Gen Z and millennials are making up such a significant portion of votes now. And so the government obviously has to continue to attract their votes. Ultimately, every budget has an election in mind, even if it is, you know, 2 years away. And I think, yeah, the government is making a strong effort to that. But it is also interesting that obviously the Greens are talking about young people as well, and that has been a big part of the Green space. But you've had the Liberals coming out and trying to make the point that this is going to harm young people. And we know that the Coalition and Conservative parties in general in Australia do a lot poorer with young Australians. I think clearly having to recognise that they are going to have a significant impact, and thus they've got to be one of the big focuses out of this budget.
0: Okay. Now, beyond negative gearing, capital gains tax discount, was there anything else in the budget which caught your eye and thought, oh, this is really going to generate a lot of chat amongst younger voters?
1: I think, look, a lot of it, obviously, whether we're talking about businesses, et cetera, is going to have a broader impact. There have been some points made about recruitment opportunities based on the defence spending, which I think is interesting, and the idea that maybe young people are going to move into areas where the ADF could potentially be recruiting, and whether there are also just going to be other job seeker roles. I think I read that the National Customer Service Line is getting extra funding as well. But ultimately, you know, when it comes to issues for young people outside of cost of living as a kind of generic thing, it is going to be housing top of mind every single time. And, you know, so many things come back to that, because the income that's being earned relates directly to everyone's fortnightly rent. So that is where people are looking for, people are young people looking for, and I think anything that's more immediate than housing down the line. Because as I said, you know, as much as that dream of home ownership will be nice, right now the focus for so many my age is just getting through the next fortnight of rent.
0: And what about that $250 tax bonus, watto, waito, whatever you're calling it, the working Australian tax offset that the Treasurer has announced, which will kick in about a year's time? Do you think that lands with younger voters?
1: It definitely might, but again, when we talk about immediate impact, you know, as you just said, you know, it's a year's time from now. It definitely, you know, any support I think young people will take, I certainly would. But when we're talking about things coming down the line, you know, I think the argument will be made, I don't think entirely unfairly, that's just not good enough right now, because we're in a cost of living crisis. And any relief more immediate would be welcomed. And look, that's something that, you know, will absolutely be taken down the line. But looking for more relief to go

0: further and just a lot more immediately is really critical right now.
1: Leo Puglisi, great to hear your thoughts. Thanks for joining us here on News Radio.
0: Anytime. Thank you.
1: Leo Puglisi there, who is a journalist and founder of Six News, a news streaming service with a team of teenage reporters. Time now to get the latest in sport with Fraser Fife. Hello to you.
2: Hi, Sarah. Well, Ivan Cleary has made a call on his NRL coaching future, announced that he'll step down as Penrith's head coach at the end of the 2027 season. The four-time premiership-winning coach and two-time coach of the year will serve out his current contract, with assistant Peter Wallace to take over from 2028 on a three-year deal. Cleary has overseen the most successful period in the club's history, but he says his job isn't done.
3: It's not a time for thank yous or reflections. I still have 18 months in the saddle, so to speak, and I honestly woke up this morning thinking about the Dragons and how we're going to try and beat them this week. They've actually picked a really strong team, and I know we're going to have our hands full this week up in Brisbane.
2: Meanwhile, the Canberra Raiders have been dealt another injury blow, with centre Simi Sasangi to have an extended stint on the sidelines after sustaining a shoulder injury against the Panthers. Despite suffering no structural damage, Sasangi will be out for action for 4 to 6 weeks while he recovers. The 24-year-old has starred for the side this season after switching from second row to the centre. And the Maroons are gearing up to take on the Blues in Game 2 of the Women's State of Origin in Brisbane tomorrow night. Queensland is hoping to stop New South Wales from clinching the series after the Blues won the first game in Newcastle last month. Maroons hooker Emma Manselman says that her side is not fazed by its underdog status.
4: I think we're just ready, not really feeling the pressure. I think we're just concentrating on ourselves and concentrating on knowing what we can do and how to better ourselves. And we're looking forward to it.
2: Shifting to the AFL, and Crows forward Darcy Fogarty could return to the big stage after a back injury, bagging 3 goals in the SANFL at the weekend. Veteran Taylor Walker is hungry to play, but coach Matthew Nix says that's less likely. There are still question marks around Jordan Butts and Callum Archie getting the call up for when Adelaide hosts North Melbourne this Saturday. Nix says the long-term needs need to be considered.
5: I'll talk about the importance of the rest of the season when it comes to Cal, and probably we won't take too much of a risk there, but I think Fog's going to... I think you'll see Fog, everything going well today in the session.
2: Socceroos star Harry Soutar concedes that he still has plenty of work to do to guarantee his spot in Australia's final World Cup squad. Soutar is currently training with the extended squad of players in Florida before Australia's final group of 26 players

0: once more. However, he says that he still has plenty to prove.
1: You know, still got a lot of work to do to get into that final squad, because the group's done really well in the, you know, previous 2 years. Yeah, there's still a lot of hard work to go. And yeah, I've just got to kind of prove now over the next 3-4 weeks that, you know, what I'm capable of doing.
0: And despite a goal to Socceroo Riley McGree, Middlesbrough has fallen short in its bid to return to English Soccer's Premier League. After the first leg of their second-tier playoff semi-final against Southampton finished scoreless, McGree scored in the 5th minute in the second leg, only for the Saints to equalise and then score a winner in extra time. It means Southampton go through to take on Hull in the Championship playoff final, dubbed the world's richest match, with the winner to gain promotion to the Premier League. Well, Darcy Brown has been left out of Australia's Women's T20 World Cup cricket squad for the upcoming tournament in England. Fellow fast bowler Lucy Hamilton has been named in the 15-player squad, with all-rounder Grace Harris also included. Australia's first World Cup match is against South Africa at Old Trafford on the 13th of June. Australian cyclist Caden Groves has pulled out of the Giro d'Italia to recover from the injuries that he suffered in a high-speed multi-rider crash on the first stage of the race. The 27-year-old withdrew from the race 40 kilometres into the fourth stage in southern Italy. Ecuador's Jonathan Narváez won the 138-kilometre stage to Cosenza. And finally, in basketball, the San Antonio Spurs have taken a 3-2 lead in their NBA Western Conference semi-final series, winning Game 5 at home by 29 points. Victor Wembanyama scored a game-high 27 points, along with 17 rebounds and 5 assists, as the Spurs claimed a 126-97 victory. Anthony Edwards was the top scorer for Minnesota with 20 points. San Antonio will have a chance to clinch the best-of-seven series when Game 6 gets underway in Minneapolis on Saturday morning, Australian time. Sarah?
2: Fraser Fife, thank you. Taking a look at the forecast for tomorrow, Thursday, the 14th of May, a wet day for Brisbane, Perth and Sydney, dry elsewhere. In Brisbane tomorrow, a top of 24 degrees, a top of 22 for Sydney, a top of 19 for the capital, Canberra. A top of 21 for Melbourne tomorrow, a top of 19 for Hobart, and a top of 24 degrees in Adelaide. A top of 20, a low of 12 for Perth, and in Darwin, sunny and a top of

0: but lied about its intention to make the changes to negative gearing and the capital gains tax discount. Despite the reforms backtracking on a pre-election promise from Mr. Albanese, the Prime Minister says he's been upfront about the changes. Independent Senator David Pocock says he thinks the federal government is embarrassed about its response to a gambling harm inquiry and so announced it on the same day as handing down its budget. The late Labor MP Peter Murphy chaired the inquiry, which recommended a comprehensive ban on gambling advertising and a new national regulator. The government has ignored the recommendation for a regulator but confirmed it would implement a partial restriction of gambling ads. Thousands of dental patients in Sydney are being told to get tested for blood-borne viruses after poor infection control practices were found at a Strathfield clinic. Patients of Dr. William Tam, who practiced for 25 years but is no longer registered as a dentist, could be at risk of HIV, along with hepatitis B and C. New South Wales Health says Dr. Tam was audited last month and deficiencies were found in sterilisation of equipment and cleaning practices. Defence Minister Richard Miles says Australia stands ready to support a strictly defensive UK and France-led mission to support freedom of navigation in the Strait of Hormuz. Last night, Mr. Miles joined counterparts from more than 40 countries to discuss how diplomatic, economic and military capabilities can be used to ensure the safe passage of ships in the Strait, which remains effectively closed to commercial shipping. And two teenage sisters from Gaza have won an environmental award for turning rubble into reusable bricks. Tala and Farah Musa, who live in a tent after their house was bombed last year, mixed the rubble with binding agents to make blocks for temporary shelters. And Sarah, they're now in the running to win the Earth Foundation's Global Award.
1: Truly amazing.
0: It isn't it?
1: Noni Edwards, thank you.
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1: Hello, Sarah Dingle with you here on ABC News Radio. Thanks for your company. Making news, the Prime Minister says he wants to see the government's newly unveiled property tax reforms legislated as soon as possible. Meanwhile, Commonwealth Bank shares have dropped more than 10% as investors reacted to housing tax changes in last night's federal budget. And
3: so this is an absolute stunning surprise and an incredible honour.
1: New Zealand director Peter Jackson has been honoured with a Lifetime Achievement Award at the Cannes Film Festival in France. Well, back to the federal budget. We know that productivity in this country has pretty much flatlined in recent decades. There were several measures in last night's budget aimed at improving productivity. Treasurer Jim Chalmers is slashing the cost for business complying with government regulations by $10 billion a year. There are measures to help new businesses get off the ground, and the government is also overhauling a test used to select skilled migrants, and has also committed to speed up the process for migrants seeking to have their overseas qualifications recognised here in Australia. AMP Chief Economist Shane Oliver joins us now to discuss all this. Welcome back to News Radio.
4: Thank you, Sarah. Great to be here.
1: So when we talk about productivity, it's a little bit esoteric. It's a little bit airy-fairy. Can you explain exactly what we mean when we throw that word around?
4: Well, productivity, In the most common way it's viewed, is output per hour worked. So it's the effort we put in and the rewards we get from that. And obviously those rewards are measured in terms of economic activity, or in Australia we call that GDP. So it's basically GDP per hour worked. And through the 80s, we saw a lot of productivity enhancing reforms in Australia to make the economy operate more smoothly. That continued through the 90s into the 2000s, and it led to more rapid growth in productivity or output per hour worked, and that underpinned strong growth in living standards and also strong growth in GDP. And the reason it's important is because productivity growth correlates quite well with growth in per capita living standards. And therefore, if we want to grow our material living standards, doesn't necessarily mean we're happier, we get more GDP, but if we want to grow our material living standards, then we probably need to find ways to boost productivity so that we can, you know, get more for what we put in. And that also, of course, underpins stronger wages growth. If a company pays a worker a 3% wage rise,

0: But at the same time, that worker produces more for each hour worked, and that output is up by 3% for each hour worked, then the cost to the company in paying that wage rise is zero. But if there's no increase in output per hour worked, then there is a 3% cost to the company, and it has to pass that on, or some of that will get passed on as higher prices to consumers.
1: And increasing productivity is also going to help us in our fight against inflation, isn't it? Because if we have improved productivity, we're not worried quite so much about slaying the inflation dragon every 2 months when the Reserve Bank board meets.
0: That's right. And that, of course, became a bit of a focus late last year. And indeed, it's been an issue for some time now. If we can grow productivity, sometimes the Treasurer has referred to grow capacity in the economy, and I think the Reserve Bank Governor has as well. So if we can expand our productivity or boost it, so we can produce more per each hour worked, or we can expand the productive potential of the economy, so we've got the same number of workers, but we can all make more, then when there's a pickup in demand, when people want to build more homes, or businesses want to invest more, or we want to consume more in the shops, or government wants to spend more, then it's less inflationary. But if we can't expand our capacity to produce things and supply things, then when there is that increase in demand, it's more likely to show up as higher inflation. Prices go up to ration, I guess, a limited number of goods and services.
1: So lifting productivity, good, but also difficult, obviously, otherwise we would have done it by now. When you looked through the federal budget papers last night, what did you think of the measures contained therein to boost productivity?
0: Well, I'd have to say they're the most comprehensive set of measures that I've seen in many years. And in that sense, I thought it was a fairly good budget. Is it enough? Probably not. I think there's a lot more that needs to be done. But those moves to encourage small business, encourage businesses to invest, because another way to boost productivity is if business invests with more capital, then we can boost output per hour worked on the back of that. And also the measures to sort of reduce regulatory burdens. I think they're talking about $10 billion in savings in regulatory costs. All of those things help. If a business has to spend less time focusing on getting regulatory approval for whatever it wants to do, whether it's build a new property or launch a new product, then that adds to costs in the economy. If the regulatory burden is less onerous, then it lowers the costs. It means the company can get the product or whatever it is, the building, completed more quickly, and then you end up with a more productive economy on the back of that. So all up, I thought it was a great move in the right direction, and the government does seem to be taking the key messages that they learnt at the Economic Reform Roundtable in August last year quite seriously. So I think that's a good thing. An area where I think it's a little bit lacking is that labour market regulation has increased dramatically in recent years, and some of the rules around that have become a bit more onerous than they used to be. You could argue the labour market is now more regulated than when Paul Keating left office 30 years ago. And that could be a bit of a dampener on productivity. But beyond that, apart from that, the other areas I thought were quite good.
1: Now, how long does it take all of this to sort of bed down in the economy and for us to see results, Shane Oliver? You seem to say that all these things are broadly good things when it comes to improving productivity, but when are we going to see that flow through to the broader economy?
0: Well, the problem there is that it can take years. And we've seen this in the past, that just because you deregulate something or make it a bit easier to make things doesn't mean that it happens instantaneously. Looks like the Treasurer to me, or the Treasury, is not assuming the benefits start to flow until later this decade or early next decade. And if you look at their economic growth figures, they don't sort of get up to higher numbers until around 28, 29. Now, of course, there's partly an economic cycle factors in there, the war in the Middle East impacting things, but I would say it's at least 3 years away, or maybe 4 years away, before you start to really see the benefits coming through. I mean, it'd be nice if it was faster, and that's what we should aim for, and some areas are dying for these sorts of improvements. I mean, a classic example, which is often cited, is that it takes about 50% longer today to complete a unit or a house than it did 10 years ago.
1: Really?
0: Yes, which partly explains

0: why, it's taking so long to address the housing shortages in Australia, because it just takes so much longer. What used to take, say, 6 months takes 9 months now. What used to take a
1: Why?
0: year takes a year and a half. Well, because one of the theories is that there's been so much regulation. There's layers of regulation around home building that simply wasn't there before, and therefore home builders have to spend a lot of time focused on regulation. And so if you can reduce those layers, and a lot of these are not just traditional regulations, but some of them relate to environmental rules and regulations and so on. If you could reduce these regulations, speed up the process. That's why I think 500,000 was, sorry, 500 million was devoted in the budget to speeding up environmental approvals and so on. If you could speed up that whole process, I mean, we don't want to remove all regulations such that apartments fall down.
1: Yeah, that seems suboptimal. But I take your point that we could improve on our, instead of going backwards in terms of time taken to construct dwellings. Shane Oliver, the Federal Treasurer seems to be ramping up for more change. He seems to think that this is just the beginning. Of this sort of intergenerational shift, if you like, in focus that we've seen in last night's federal budget. Do you think that includes productivity? Assuming that there is no federal election before this time next year, do you think we will see further and deeper measures to boost productivity in this country?
0: Well, I hope we do. And the reason you want to do that is because, I mean, there's an observation I think the Prime Minister made maybe earlier in the week that there's a feeling around that it's harder for young people to get ahead than used to be the case for older people like me. Part of that comes back to productivity. If growth in the economy is more constrained than it used to be, if people can't see their living standards rising like they used to be, then you get these feelings that it's harder, that it's tougher. Constant complaint about the cost of living, which is all related to this, because you get more inflation, more rise in the cost of living if we don't have good productivity. So all of these things are related, and you can fiddle around with capital gains tax discount and negative gearing, but unless you can actually, for example, boost the supply of homes by making it easier for home builders to get those buildings up there and done, you're not going to solve the underlying problem. And so that's why I think it is critical to get productivity growth up, and it is part of the intergenerational equity issue. And I think the government does seem to be taking it seriously, so that's a good thing. The only thing I do worry about is the next election. The next election is 2 years away, but I do kind of worry that if we wait to the next budget, May next year, then it will only be 1 year away, and by that time, the government will shift back towards a more short-term focus. And therefore may sort of duck the challenge, so to speak. I might conclude, well, okay, we've done the changes on negative gearing, capital gains tax. We've seen investors retreat a little bit. Property prices have come off the boil. So therefore, we've done it. We don't have to do much more. So there's always this risk that we see a bit of a backstep here. And I would have hoped, to be honest with you, that we might have seen even more in the budget last night, because now is the best time to do it. The government had a huge victory a year ago, huge majority in parliament, lots of political capital, so to speak, that they can afford to run down to some degree. And whereas if you wait another year, it's going to get harder and harder to make tough decisions. And these sort of decisions on productivity and government spending, they do get tougher as time goes by, because you get this low-hanging fruit initially. You can do a bit of this, a bit of that, but after a while, it probably gets even harder and harder, and might become less politically popular in a year's time. So, hopefully, yes, we will see more moves, but I do worry that as we get closer to the next election, it gets harder.
1: We'll have to wait and see. Shane Oliver, thank you very much for joining us.
0: Thanks, Sarah. My pleasure.
1: AMP Chief Economist Shane Oliver there. Time to check in on the day's.

Answers to a fourth straight session, falling by 0.5% today as investors really digested the federal budget. But it was less of a reaction to that, as much of the detail was already leaked ahead of the budget being handed down last night. So more of the focus was on the financial sector, with CBA out with results. And look, the financial sector as a whole doing the most damage, down a whopping 4% to its lowest level since December, because we actually saw the other 10

0: from strong commodity prices as well. That sent its shares to a record high today too. So BHP shares up 35% year to date. Rio Tinto up 30% since the start of this year.
1: And the Aussie dollar, Laura?
0: Look, it hasn't moved too much since this time yesterday. It's currently buying 72.3 US cents.
1: That was ComSec market analyst Laura Bessarati there. You're listening to ABC News Radio. Sarah Dingle here with you. Making headlines, the UK Deputy Prime Minister David Lammy has thrown his full support behind Sir Keir Starmer. Dozens of Labour MPs are urging Sir Keir to resign, and four ministers have now quit. A French woman infected in the deadly hantavirus outbreak on a cruise ship is critically ill and being treated with an artificial lung. The outbreak has now reached 11 total reported cases. Three people have died. And two Palestinian teenage sisters have won an environmental award for their project in Gaza, mixing rubble with binding agents to make bricks for temporary shelters. The Northern Territory government has announced who will lead the review into the territory's child protection system after the death of Kumanjai little baby. It's almost 2 weeks since the body of the five-year-old girl was found at near a town camp in Alice Springs. The man accused of her murder, Jefferson Lewis, is behind bars. His case returns to court in July. Former New South Wales Police Commissioner Karen Webb and long-standing Territory public servant Greg Shanahan will lead the NT government's review. The review is not the only response from the Territory government to this tragedy. It's also passing new child protection laws, which have been widely condemned by Indigenous groups. Sue Ann Hunter is the National Commissioner for Aboriginal and Torres Strait Islander Children and Young People. She says this review is needed, but it should be independent of NT government.
2: Yes, it was necessary, but it needed to be an independent review. We called last week, myself and this week, Shalina Musk, the Children's Commissioner NT, alongside many experts for an independent investigation instead of our calls have been ignored. A case review, I believe, does not prevent this happening again.
1: And you're speaking specifically when you say a case review, you mean a review that looks only at the circumstances
2: of one case. Yeah, of one case.
1: Yeah, and that being the case of Kumanjai little baby.
2: That's correct, yes.
1: Now, we know as well that the two people who will lead this review, one is a former New South Wales police

0: understanding of the child protection system. And so how do you have someone leading that doesn't understand the context of the process that they're leading?
1: Mr. Shanahan is a long-standing Territory public servant. As I mentioned, he's won the Public Service Medal for contributions to the NT justice system. He was the CEO of the NT Department of Justice for 14 years. Does he have the right experience and qualifications to have a look at this and see what went wrong?
0: Again, I would say no. What we've called for is you can't have two people that are handpicked by government and expect an independent review. Remember, it's a review of a case only. What we called for was a body put together of experts, and they could possibly be on that body of experts, but that was had Aboriginal and Torres Strait Islander people that understood the context of the Northern Territory as well as the context of all the systems involved. So we, if you look at one case, you're not actually looking at housing, you're not actually looking at family violence, you're not looking at corrections, you're not looking at child protection. You're just looking at one case and who touched that case. I don't believe they're the right people and have the right context to be running this particular review. And I don't believe the review is enough. It needs to be a broader review with Aboriginal people from the Northern Territory and community organisations involved.
1: We know the NT Child Protection Minister, Robin Carl, says this review will unravel what was done, what may not have been done, and what should have been done. As I understand it, neither of the two people leading this review are themselves Indigenous. Does that matter?
0: It does matter because the context matters. The context of understanding Aboriginal people in the Northern Territory gives you a greater context of what was done, how it was done, and why it was done. Again, this is a review of one case. This is not a systems change that will prevent this from happening again.
1: Now, I want to also ask you about the child protection legislation, which has been announced today. Minister Robin Carl says these new laws will mean that when dealing with child welfare issues and the placement of children, safety will be the number one priority. More than 300 groups from the NT and across Australia, groups that work in Indigenous communities, have opposed these laws. Yours is amongst those voices. Why do you say this is a bad idea? Surely safety should be the number one priority.
0: So they're talking about the Aboriginal Child Placement Principle. The Aboriginal Child Placement Principle exists for safety. It's not either or. It's actually in the Child Placement Principle. This, the Aboriginal Child Placement Principle come out of the Bringing Them Home report was a recommendation after the forced removal of our children from family, community and country that caused intergenerational harm that this country is still reckoning with today. Weakening that child placement principle and rushing through the legislation without a complete review around the foundations or the genuine engagement with Aboriginal leaders risks repeating the very harms it was designed to prevent. Now, 90%, there's 90% Aboriginal and Torres Strait Islander children in the Northern Territory child protection system, and only roughly around approximately 17% have adhered to the Aboriginal Child Placement Principle. So they actually don't do it anyway.
1: So why then does it matter if they're replacing a system which is not currently functioning as it should with a system where the number one priority is safety? I get that it's not ideal, but doesn't that mean there might be an improvement?
0: Oh, I think if you implement it, and we've seen in other states and territories where you implement the Aboriginal Child Placement Principle, and safety is the foundation. I mean, when you say the Aboriginal Child Placement Principle isn't safety, that is what our people have designed, have been consulted in, and this is what works. And it eventually gets our children home. Decisions about our children must be made with our children, and this isn't. Our families and our communities at the centre. And the Aboriginal Child Placement Principle is in line with Australia's obligations under the Conventions of the Rights of the Child and the Declaration of the Rights of Indigenous Peoples. They both put safety at the centre for our people.
1: If safety trumps the child Aboriginal Child Placement

0: stolen generation because, you know, no event in history is directly comparable with another, but do you think it could lead to a similar situation?
1: You can't say it's not in the Aboriginal Child Placement Principle. It is. The issue is here that they have not consulted community at all. It weakens the system by taking it out. It also, we're going to have a lost generation, lost kids to culture, lost to family, lost to community. Children have a right to be connected to their family. And I'll tell you that most children that I have spoken to since I've been in this role, some have said, I needed to be in care, but I needed that connection to my community, to my family. I still need to know who I am. Others have said, I just wanted to be home with my family. How do I grow up with an identity if I don't know who I am? These are children telling us what they want and what they need. The Aboriginal Child Placement Principle exists to make sure that children aren't lost to our community ever again.
0: That was Sue Ann Hunter, the National Commissioner for Aboriginal and Torres Strait Islander Children and Young People. Time now to get the latest in sport with Fraser Fife. Hello to you.
2: Hi, Sarah. Well, future Penrith head coach Peter Wallace says he's not daunted by the task of taking over from one of the greatest coaches in NRL history. Ivan Cleary will step down from coaching the Panthers at the end of the 2027 season, with Wallace to assume the role from 2028 on a three-year deal. Cleary guided the Panthers to four consecutive NRL premierships from 2021 to 2024 and has once again had them at the top of the ladder to begin 2026. Wallace says it's a great situation to be in.
3: There's no better person to take over from, I think. The amount I've learned off Ive over the years, both as a player and as a coach working beside him, and I've still got 18 months with him to prepare for that role. So in terms of transition, I don't think there would be a better club to do it at and a better coach to do it under.
2: The Maroons have been finalising their preparations for Game 2 of the Women's State of Origin series. Queensland must beat New South Wales at Lang Park tomorrow night to force a decider. Assistant coach Clay Harris says that head coach Nathan Cross has been pleased with the team's intensity.
4: Training's been good. Crossy was very clear at the start of the week why we've all got a common goal that we're chasing. That's not been the focus. The focus has been the process, our preparation. We get that right and we'll put in a good performance tomorrow night.
2: Shifting to the AFL, and Collingwood coach Craig McRae has given his assistant Hayden Skipworth a glowing endorsement for the vacant role at Carlton. Alexia Pesce has more.
5: 24 hours after Michael Voss announced his resignation from the Blues, the list of candidates to replace him has started to form. Collingwood assistant Hayden Skipworth is a name that has come into the conversations, having been at the Pies since 2020 and part of the 2023 premiership. Pies coach Craig McRae believes his assistant is ready to take on the leading role.
6: Just his strategy is really good. His people management is really good. The way he owns a room, he's really well organised. He's so curious. He's always bettering himself. He's got a lot of experience now.
5: If Skipworth does apply for the role, it wouldn't be for the first time, having gone through the process to replace Adam Simpson at the Eagles in 2024, but was unsuccessful.
2: And the Perth Glory have decided to stick with Adam Griffiths as the head coach of its A-League men's soccer team, extending his contract for 2 years. Griffiths stepped into the role in the early part of this season, but only had a deal until the end of the campaign. The Glory finished third from the bottom on the ladder, but the club says that Griffiths has done enough to earn a new contract. And that is the latest in sport. Sarah?
0: Fraser Fife, thank you. Taking a quick look at the weather forecast for tomorrow, Thursday the 14th of May. Showers for Brisbane, Perth and Sydney. Partly cloudy in Canberra and Adelaide. Sunny in Hobart, in Darwin and mostly sunny in Melbourne tomorrow. That's it from me, Sarah Dingle. 5 minutes of news coming up now here on ABC News Radio.

ABC News. Hello, I'm Noni Edwards. The Federal Opposition says something needs to change to help get more young Australians into home ownership, but it's opposed to the government's property tax reforms. Last night's federal budget unveiled major restrictions to negative gearing and the current 50% capital gains tax discount, both of which act as incentives for investors. Shadow Finance Minister Claire Chandler says the change

0: protection laws.
1: The potential for harm is enormous. I cannot say that clearly enough. The potential for harm is enormous because child protection systems result in harm.
0: First this evening, is it a federal budget of broken promises or a rebalancing of Australia's wealth? That's one of the questions being posed by analysts and voters after the Treasurer handed down his financial plan for the nation last night. Labor says the changes it's pushing to negative gearing, the capital gains tax discount and the treatment of trusts will make Australia more fair and address intergenerational inequity. But the opposition says it'll repeal the property tax changes if it wins government. Rachel Mealy filed this report.

0: family support, but it still meant that as a single person looking in predominantly capital cities, I've mostly been priced out. So for the moment, I haven't been able to sort of actively continue searching because there's just not enough in my price range to make me a competitive buyer.
1: The plan to wind back negative gearing and the capital gains tax discount for property investors is meant to remove some of the advantage those investor buyers have over people like Rachel Humphries.
0: It's difficult to see yet how any of the policy decisions that are being made are going to have a real life impact, but I'm certainly hopeful. I mean, I'm glad they've done something.
1: Whether the policy will encourage voters to stick with the Labor government remains to be seen. But the Minister for Housing, Claire O'Neill, says Australians are ready to back the changes.
2: We are just as likely to get stopped in the street by grandparents who are worried about their grandchildren and parents who are worried about their kids, Speaker. Our housing challenge is affecting the whole country.
1: The opposition says it's a broken promise, given the Prime Minister said before the last election he would not go down this path during the current term. Shadow Treasurer Tim Wilson.
3: What the government has done is turned around and said we're going to protect the existing arrangements for those who've accumulated wealth, but we are going to kneecap young Australians in their chance to get ahead.
1: Critics of the policy say it unfairly hits older people who've planned and invested for their retirement based on the tax regime. But advocacy groups for older Australians aren't entirely opposed to the changes. Patricia Sparrow is CEO of the Council on the Ageing.
4: What we argued for ahead of the budget was that there should be grandfathering provisions to support older people who'd followed the rules of successive governments and followed the incentives, and many of them have done this before superannuation is quite the thing it is today. So we wanted to make sure that they were protected through the process. So there's partial kind of grandfathering that's been applied, both to capital gains and to negative gearing. And that's good that the government had listened to the older people who were looking for that sort of support and assurance.
1: One sector that's furious about the changes is the construction industry. Danita Warne is Chief Executive of Master Builders Australia.
5: The federal government said during the election that supply of new homes was a critical priority as it sought to reach 1.2 million homes in the Housing Accord. It also explicitly ruled out changes to negative gearing and capital gains tax. So these are broken promises of the federal government in last night's federal budget.
1: Just how much the reining in of negative gearing and the capital gains tax discount will help first home buyers is unclear. Sherelle Murphy is chief economist at EY.
6: So these are definitely good changes in the sense that they're evening up the way that income is taxed across wages and other sources. So obviously the gain in assets being the primary one there. It's a change that we've needed and it's hopefully going to, I guess, undo some of the constraints in the housing sector, which have led us to this place where we are, where we don't really have enough supply and we have too much demand and therefore high house prices.
1: Will it achieve its main goal, which is to shift the balance of buying power a little bit back away from existing investors back towards first home buyers?
6: Look, a little bit, yes. I think the changes themselves are actually relatively minor in the terms of what impact they will have on the mix between investors and owner-occupiers. However, it will be a change in the right direction. As we know from the Treasury's modelling, which was in the budget papers, it's showing that it essentially should lead to a slower decline in house prices over time. So it's not making them more affordable straight away by any means, and it's certainly not automatically fixing the affordability problem in housing, but it is definitely a step in the right direction.
7: Sherelle Murphy is the chief economist at EY Oceania. That report from David Sparks and Angus Randall. Well, for more on how the budget is being received, I spoke to ABC economics reporter Tom Crowley in Canberra.
8: Sam, I think the real test will be in the next few days. Labor will have expected that the questions were all going to be about that broken promise and the breach of trust with the electorate in the first few days. That's the experience they had the last time they broke a tax promise on stage three. Their view is that after a few days, that all settled down and people asked the question, do we think these tax changes are worth it? Labor's hoping when people turn their minds to the intergenerational dimension of this, and to their argument about wealth, that these are mostly tax concessions that benefit the top 1%.

0: that people will see that this is a change that's worth making. That's the argument that they'll need to win.
1: Yeah, so how much of an electoral risk do you think it is, given that voters for 45 and under are the biggest bloc these days?
0: Yeah, I mean, I think it's a significant risk to break a promise clearly at any time, but equally I think a significant risk not to have shown any progress on housing by the time of the next election. Now, whether this will change that all that much, I'm not sure. Over the course of a decade, they're saying that there'll be 75,000 new homeowners, most of that at the back end of the decade. But I think there was a feeling that this focus on housing supply, while it might be getting to the root cause of the housing crisis, was not necessarily showing progress quickly enough, especially because that 1.2 million new homes target is struggling to be on track, that there was a feeling that they needed to move beyond supply and find something else to say about this issue young voters are so angry about, and that seems to be what has led them to break their promise.
1: Why do you think they didn't take these property tax changes to the last election? Were they too scared they'd lose votes? Or, as the Treasurer claims, they've seen more about just how intractable the housing issue is over the last year or so?
0: Look, it's probably a little bit of both. I think it's fair to say that Labor will be well and truly aware of the campaign that was run against these tax changes the last time that they proposed them in opposition in 2016 and in 2019. Both, of course, were losing elections, and these tax changes were a big part of that. They were a tough sell. And part of the reason the Prime Minister not only didn't say that he would pursue these tax changes, but repeatedly said before the last election that he would not. In fact, even seemed to be getting frustrated that he was being asked about it. So clearly, I think people will now look through history and say, well, Labor was just biding its time and waiting for the right moment. I think the scale of the election victory is another factor here. They won't say it so overtly, but when you win 94 seats, there's a feeling among the Labor base that, well, now's the time to take a risk on some of those ideas that have been in the too hard basket. So clearly, it's always a combination of both a policy, pure motivation, if you like, and a political one.
1: How much polling do you think Labor would have done to assess voter reaction?
0: I think pretty considerable. And I think that what it will likely have said is that negative gearing and the capital gains tax, even if people can't quite explain them perfectly, there is some intuitive understanding. It's sort of a barbecue stopper among many young people. It's something the Greens have had a lot of traction on. Just drawing that link between property investors and then young homeowners being shut out of the market. Now, whether these changes, which are heavily grandfathered, will actually be seen by young people as something that's going to help them, or whether they'll see it as pulling the ladder up and denying them the kinds of tax concessions that generations before were able to access, one of the many challenges for Labor. But I think the polling clearly would have shown them, as we all know, that this is so front of mind for those young voters, millennials, Generation X, soon to become a majority of the electoral roll.
1: The opposition is vowing to fight the changes to the capital gains tax discount and negative gearing all the way. Is that likely to see any voters swing behind them?
0: It's an opportunity for them, certainly, after a devastating result for them in Farah. I think that as far as the contest between the Coalition and One Nation goes, this is terrain that the Coalition's probably more comfortable on. It speaks to what they see as their bona fides, the economy and tax. And so I imagine Tim Wilson and Angus Taylor might see this as something that gets them back in the political fight. But there are traps. I don't think they want to be seen necessarily to be the ones campaigning against changes that Labor is saying are about housing, and whether they necessarily want to defend tax concessions that Labor's arguing predominantly flow to the wealthy. I think that Angus Taylor's budget reply later this week, for that reason, will be squarely focused on an alternative, and the alternative being income tax cuts, likely across the scale. I think that will be that kind of middle-class pitch that he will seek to make, because the Coalition is not saying that they would seek to repeal these changes necessarily. We don't yet know whether they would do that or whether they will simply oppose them today.
1: That's ABC economics reporter Tom Crowley. This is PM. I'm Samantha Donovan. You can hear all our programs live or later on ABC Listen. The Northern Territory government is changing its child protection laws after the alleged murder of 5-year-old Alice Springs girl, Kumanjaya Little Baby, last month. The move is being condemned as dangerous and wrong by a coalition of more than 300 Aboriginal organisations. They say they haven't been consulted on the changes. Rachel Hayter reports.
2: As the nation grieves the death of Kumanjaya Little Baby, a commitment to the children of the Northern Territory.
3: I will not be a minister who abandons yet another generation of Territory kids.
2: NT Minister for Child Protection Robin Carl introduced legislation

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ABC News with Noni Edwards. The Federal Treasurer has flagged further tax reform in future budgets to reduce the amount of income tax being paid by working Australians. Labor's fifth budget introduced a $250 annual tax offset for people earning salaries and wages called the Working Australian Tax Offset. Jim Chalmers has told the National Press Club he'd like to do similar things in future.

0: to reduce income tax.
1: We set up this architecture to make that easier on the income tax side for workers, and so I intend to make the most of that at some future point. I suspect that successive governments after us will do that too.
0: Some housing experts predict a winding back of the capital gains tax discount and negative gearing will restrict rental supply. The federal government announced the restriction of both policies in last night's budget to come into effect on July 1st next year. Senior lecturer in property economics at the Queensland University of Technology, Dr. Lyndall Bryant, says the changes will force renters out of their homes.
2: Let's say houses in the street where you live and they're rented and they go on the market. They're going to pretty much sell to owner-occupiers, and that's great, particularly if you're one of those 75,000 first home owners looking for a house. But what happens to the people who are renting those houses at the moment?
0: Australian wages grew by 0.8% in the March quarter, marking three consecutive quarters of steady growth. The Bureau of Statistics data shows annual growth slowed to 3.3%, down from 3.4% during the same period last year. The private sector rose 0.8% and the public sector rose 0.5%, seasonally adjusted over the quarter. Enterprise agreements drove over half the growth in wages during this period. In Perth, a man accused of planning terrorist attacks has been charged with more offences. David Webber reports.
3: Jason Joseph Michaels was arrested earlier this year and was charged with multiple offences, including preparing for a terrorist act, possessing ammunition, and failing to store a firearm properly. Police alleged he planned attacks on state parliament, police headquarters, and mosques. The 20-year-old has appeared in Stirling Gardens Magistrates Court via video link, and new charges were read out. Mr. Michaels has now been charged with possessing child abuse material, violent extremist material, and bulletproof clothing, and two counts of trying to seek objectionable material. He's due to face court again in July.
0: First Nations organisations are urging the Northern Territory government to work with them after legislation was introduced to the Territory's parliament to change child protection laws. Concerns have been raised that the proposed changes water down the Aboriginal and Torres Strait Islander child placement principle, which aims to keep Indigenous children with Indigenous families. Teresa Rowe from the Aboriginal Peak Organisations of the Northern Territory and the North Australia Aboriginal Justice Agency says consultation with Indigenous communities is needed.
4: We're calling on the government to reconsider what you're doing, work with us, work in partnership with us and our Aboriginal organisations across the Northern Territory and Aboriginal families.
0: Internationally, US President Donald Trump is travelling to Beijing on the first trip to China by an American president since he last went there in 2017. Jono Wakeley has more.
5: The main focus of Donald Trump's talks with Xi Jinping will be their tense trade relationship. US officials have said the leaders are expected to agree to set up forums to ease mutual trade and investment, while China is expected to announce purchases related to Boeing airplanes, American agriculture and energy. Meanwhile, delegations from China and the US have been holding trade talks in South Korea ahead of the president's arrival in Beijing. Chinese media described the 3 hours of talks as candid, in-depth and constructive exchange.
0: British Prime Minister Sir Keir Starmer has finished a meeting with his potential leadership rival and Health Secretary Wes Streeting, following calls from more than 80 of his MPs to step down. Ministers who support the Prime Minister have been stressing that the government is getting on with business, including today's King's Speech outlining its legislative program. But dozens of Labor MPs have urged Sir Keir to quit immediately or draw up a timetable to leave. And Lebanese media is reporting that there's been two separate Israeli strikes on two cars in southern Beirut. There's been no immediate information on any casualties, and the Israeli military has made no comment. A ceasefire that was agreed between Israel and the Lebanese government has failed to stop the war between Israel and Hezbollah, and that has re-intensified in recent days. You're up to date with ABC News.

0: Taking a look at the capital city forecasts for Thursday, the 14th of May. In Brisbane, 24 degrees and showers. Sydney, 22 and showers. Canberra, 19 and partly cloudy. Melbourne, 21 degrees and mostly sunny. Sunny in Hobart too with 19 degrees. Adelaide, 24 degrees and partly cloudy. Perth, 20 degrees and showers. Darwin, 33 degrees and sunny skies. Let's head back now to the BBC.
1: Thank you. Thank you. This is the BBC World Service. I'm Johnny Diamond and welcome to Sweden and BBC World Questions, the programme that puts people and their questions at the heart of the debate. We're in the country's coastal capital, Stockholm, at the national broadcaster, Swedish Radio, with a lively audience and a panel of politicians waiting to take their questions. This country has much to be pleased with itself about. This is a prosperous place, a byword for good governance, strong environmental protection, high quality healthcare, and generous welfare. As such, it is a magnet for the less fortunate. An influx of migrants has seen increasing disquiet about violent crime, criminal gangs, and a lack of integration. A political party.

0: increase in defence spending is planned. It is a fascinating time to be here and for our audience to quiz our panel, who are Karin Enstrom, the Secretary General of the Moderate Party, which leads the country's coalition government. Morgan Johansson, an MP from the opposition Social Democratic Party, a former Deputy Prime Minister and the party's spokesman on foreign affairs. Mattias Karlsson is an MP and the International Secretary of the Swedish Democrat Party. His party currently supports the centre-right coalition on an informal basis. And finally, Håkan Svenneling is an MP with the Left Party, and he's the party's spokesman on foreign affairs. Welcome to you all. Let us go to our first question, and it comes from Javier Alexander.
1: My question is, should Sweden keep the current migration policies this government has implemented? Thank you.
0: Thank you, Javier. The question, should Sweden keep the current migration policy this government has implemented? Immigration policy has been progressively tightened here in Sweden, where foreign-born individuals make up 20% of the population. In the last few days, a law was passed which changed the rules for citizenship, extending the waiting period, introducing a language and culture test and tightening other rules as well. If you leave out Ukrainian migrants, migration fell last year and the percentage of asylum seekers has fallen to 6% from 30% in 2018. That question then about the government and whether it should keep the migration policy. Let's turn to Karin Enstrom, who's the Secretary General of the Moderates, the largest party of the coalition government. Karin, welcome.
2: Well, thank you, and thank you for that question. Well, I think you have described the situation in Sweden quite well. We have had a very big influx of migrators and asylum seekers, and what we have failed to do is to integrate people coming to Sweden, and this has really created big problems for us. So what we have said, and there is a quite vast majority, says that we have to change this. We have to take care of the integration in Sweden. Of course, we must be open for people who need refuge, real refuge, but otherwise, we have to have a very strict migration, and we will keep on taking the measures and change legislation when it's needed, because we must really take care of the people who are living here.
0: One of the key questions that appeared during the debate over the new citizenship policy was over those whose applications were in train, and suddenly the rules changed beneath their feet, that they were not allowed to continue under the old rules but had to reapply under the new rules. A fair number of people thought that was very unfair.
2: Of course, it's unfortunate when you change rules, but in this case, we thought that we really had to do it. There are no transitional rules because we have seen that there are security threats, people that could be security threats. So the recommendations from our secret police is that we need to take the new rules and apply them directly.
0: Okay, thank you very much indeed. Morgan Johansson from the Social Democrats. Mm. Do you support the government's policy? You voted for it, if I summarise correctly, in principle, with disagreements over some of the details.
3: Yeah, and among them just the issue of transitional rules. There should have been transitional rules. And to say something about the situation, I mean, we had, as everybody knows, a very big influx of asylum seekers 10 years ago, 2015, 2016. I was Minister of Migration at that time, and I was responsible for tightening the legislation at that time. But after that, we got the numbers down from over 163,000 in 2015 down to 20,000 and then even more so. So we have actually have had a control over this situation for almost 10 years. But now we feel that this government has taken this issue far too far. I mean, now they are actually expelling people, teenagers who's been here for many years, speak Swedish, have been going to school here. We have people working in elderly care, are integrated, but now we can read in the newspaper almost every day that now they are being expelled. And I don't think that is not about controlling migration, that is just being mean. I mean, you need to have other rules.
0: Thanks very much indeed. Mattias Karlsson of the Swedish Democrats, your party has risen to really astonished.

0: numbers in Parliament. And central to its identity, I think it's fair to say, is, if not hostility, then scepticism about the level of immigration and a desire to change the number of immigrants. Has the government gone far enough in your estimation?
1: It was not just my party. It was the majority of the Swedish population for decades thought that the government and the ruling elites were going in the wrong direction on migration. And because the ruling elites did not listen to the population, we got very, very serious problems on many, many different areas of society. Security, law and order, welfare, and also general sense of community and trust within our society. Was the migration policies was tearing our country apart. So I think it's very, very important that we keep this more responsible direction of migration policy. And it worries me that even though we have so many problems, that there are still many parties in Parliament who want to go back to the more irresponsible policies we had in the past. Because if we do that, I think I fear for the future of Sweden, actually.
0: There are still nearly 90,000 migrants came into Sweden in the latest figure. Is that figure too high? Much too high?
1: I think the general principle should be that we should have a migration that benefits Sweden. For a very long time, we were thinking about everything else except for Sweden and the Swedish population when it comes to migration policy. And
0: thank you very much indeed. Håkan Svenneling from the Left Party. Should Sweden keep the current migration policy that's been implemented?
2: No, we shouldn't, because the immigration has been beneficial for us. It's led to Sweden being a stronger country. We are now on the lowest level since I was born, and I'm maybe the youngest in this panel, but I'm still not that young. And what I see is I'm meeting teenagers that now know Swedish, has the education here in Sweden. They have jobs here, but they are not earning enough money. So they're being pushed out of the countries when they are in their 80s, 18-year-old, 20 years old, back to countries where some of them has really not so strong connections with. Maybe their parents have stronger connections to those countries. And this is not good for Swedish economy or Swedish morality. So I think that we should be a warm and opening countries. People can come to be a part of our country and have been. That's what makes Sweden strong during the 60s and the 70s, where a lot of workers came to Sweden in our industries. And still today, our welfare system is heavily dependent on people that has come here, learned Swedish, and been part of our society. So for me, I wanted us to do it mostly from a moral perspective. Like today, we have lower level of UN refugees that we are taking to Sweden. I think that a next red-green government should take care of that and increase those numbers by 5-10 times. That would be around only 5,000 people. But we still also should get people a chance to be Swedish citizens. Today, there are a long process. If you fell in love with a Swedish woman or man, a long process before you can be a Swedish citizen. And we shouldn't have it that way.
0: Thank you very much indeed. I want to go back to... Thank you. I want to go back to our questioner, Javier, and then to the audience. I should say to our wider audience watching or listening, we do not select our audience. They are a first-come, first-served audience, so they may well not be representative of the wider Swedish population. Javier, what did you make of what you heard?
3: I agree with Morgan Johansson a bit, that we obviously should take care of people who need to flee wars and persecution. A perfect example is Ukraine, but as well that we have to take care of the people who are already here because we have big integration problems. And so for now, we need a restrictive policy, but then in the future, we can see what is best for Sweden and what necessities we need, and then maybe we can open up again.
0: But you're broadly happy with the new rules, which are tightening quite powerfully the rules on citizenship.
3: I don't like seeing my neighbors and classmates who have been here for 10, 15 years speak perfect Swedish, have families, friends, built their lives here, being deported now.
0: Javier, thank you very much indeed. Can I hear from the audience? I've got the gentleman in white.
4: Thank you very much. My name is Batulumayon Suvuga. I am a master's student. I came here as a refugee, and I am a refugee. So this matter really touches my heart. First of all, I want to thank the panel. And I also believe that people who commit crimes must be punished for the crimes they commit. But when a system decides to generalize everyone, every immigrant, and almost think they are criminals, it becomes a challenge for the future of a country which relies mostly on immigrants, because I go to hospitals and you will find all of them have come from different places of this world. So I sincerely hope that Sweden reconsiders the path that they have taken, because it is self-destructive in the long run. Thank you.
0: Thank you very much, sir. Thank you for your point. Any more on this topic? I've heard a fair amount of... any more on this topic from our audience? I can see a lady at the back there, just over there. Thank you very much. Yes, madam.
5: Hi, my name's Beatrice, and I think it's interesting to sit here as an immigrant to Sweden who learned Swedish, who works in Sweden, who pays taxes, who has integrated myself into Swedish culture, who appreciates Sweden and Swedish culture, to have the rug pulled out from underneath me and be told that, no, it's not okay, you can't be Swedish yet. We're going to give you some extra steps. And it really doesn't feel so Swedish as an attitude.
0: Thank you very much indeed. Yeah. Karin Enstrom, I'm from the governing moderates. You defended the change in the rules for those waiting for citizenship. Well, one says they've had the rug pulled under their feet. Why is that fair? In what world is that fair?
6: Well, as I said, we have had a system. So you have to really, well, divide this. If it's about the new citizenship laws...
0: Well,
6: but just the background, and I think it's clear to everyone, even the Social Democrats voted for this, that we must hire the requirements for receiving a Swedish citizenship, because we have seen fraud, we have seen people really using the system, unfortunately. Sure. And that is extremely unfortunate. The majority are hardworking, doing their best, so... Unfortunately, among people applying for citizenship, there are risks and threats. And this is a recommendation from the Swedish police and the Swedish secret police. And they have really recommended saying you should use the new legislation as soon as possible. And of course, it's not something very nice or happy to say. And I understand that this affects people's lives. But this is a decision that we have been taking, saying we have to implement them as soon as possible.
0: Thank you very much. Morgan Johansson, you said you wanted a quick word at the end of this.
7: Well, first of all, I don't think you should change rules during the process. I mean, that's why we voted for this transitional. Second, we did agree with the government that we should tighten the rules, but that should be for everything that comes after that. But what I'm now feeling is that the new government has pushed the rules far too far. So now they're actually also discussing about tearing up all the permanent permits. I mean, people who have permanent
0: Let's
7: permits.
0: Stick to what they've done rather than what
7: But this is a big issue in the election, because that goes for 200,000 people. That if that is done, I mean, people will be all these people will be. It will be impossible for them to know if they are going to have a stable life here.
0: We are going to leave it here. I think we could probably discuss immigration and citizenship all night, but we've got a lot of other questions as well. Our next question is from Lena Johansson.
8: Hello, my name is Lena Johansson. My question is, what are you going to do to reduce the unemployment rate?
0: Thank you very much, Lena. Thank you. Fairly short, if perhaps not as simple as it might sound. What are you going to do to reduce the unemployment rate? Unemployment here is 8.8%, which is perhaps surprisingly high for such a strong economy, and 24% of 16 to 24-year-olds are viewed as unemployed, although that does include a rather significant number of students as well. Mattias Karlsson from the Swedish Democrat Party, what should be done to bring down unemployment in Sweden?
1: I think it's only one sustainable way to bring down unemployment, and that's to encourage growth, to encourage entrepreneurship, to encourage companies to employ, and to reduce bureaucracy. keep taxes on a level that we can make a good breathing ground for new companies and for existing companies to grow. Another thing that I think is very important is that we are allowed to keep using the resources in Sweden that are creating jobs. I'm not from Stockholm, I'm from a rural area. The forest industry is very, very important there. Gasoline prices are a very important thing in the rural areas for the forest industry to keep that going, to keep it to be competitive. Environmental rules, I think Sweden tend to, and especially the other side of politics in Sweden, tend to want to have a very utopian, very radical environmental regulations. And I think that is gonna put a wet blanket on growth, especially in the rural areas. So I think we need to balance different interests and focus on creating real new jobs, and especially for young people.
9: Okay.
1: And one of the things that we've been doing, the Sweden Democrats together with the government now, is, for example, to lower the taxes on to employ young people. And I hope that's going to give some effect.
0: Thank you very much indeed. Morgan Johansson from the Social Democrats. What should be done to reduce unemployment?
7: Well, first of all, we can see that this government has failed in that task. I mean, we have 100,000 more people unemployed now than we had in 2022.

0: So whatever they have done, it had added to unemployment. And I think that the main idea that they had was, if you cut the taxes, mainly for the richest people, if we cut the taxes for them, then in some magical way that will make economy grow and then people will get jobs. That has never worked in anywhere. So our program is instead, we don't promise new big tax cuts. We say let's spend, use our money instead on investment in different ways. Building houses, the number of houses being built in Sweden has collapsed these years. Building infrastructure, put money on education, put money on investment also for climate change in order to take on that task. That will provide more jobs and that will strengthen the Swedish economy.
1: Thank you very much indeed. Håkan Svenneling from the Left Party. What should be done to reduce unemployment?
2: I agree a lot with what Morgan is saying. I think that Sweden should invest more, and we need to invest more also in our infrastructure, also to help those companies that Mattias Karlsson is talking about. Because today, in my rural constituency, we see companies that have trouble of transportation, both on rail and roads. We see problem with the electricity price getting higher because we haven't invested enough in electricity sector. And it's mainly because it's private company that owns the network. Sweden has a strong economy, as you said, but we are not using that strong economy to invest for the future. And especially when it comes to the need of changing our society to stop the climate crisis. We have a government now that's increased the number of CO emission that's been released to the air, and we need to change those policies so we have a policy that's in line with the climate, in line with the Paris Accords, and are really focusing on what's the next economical things that we need to compete with China and other countries around.
1: Thank you very much indeed. Thank you. Karin Enstrom from the governing Moderate Party, the charge from your opponents is there's 100,000 more unemployed than when they left power, you took power, and you're not doing enough. Given the relatively low level of borrowing here in Sweden compared to most European nations, it's really quite a low level, there would seem to be some slack in the system for the government to spend more. Would that work for you?
3: I would like to start with to say that it seems as the left side has forgotten that we have been in a quite tough economic situation. We have had a recession for a long time. It started from the pandemic and then the war in Ukraine. I mean, there are really a downturn in the economy, and that has, of course, affected enterprises, companies, and so on. We are now investing in infrastructure.

0: railroads, roads, and so on. We also investing, and we need to do that for our security, of course, in defense and security. We have more than doubled the spendings when it comes to defense spending. And we're also investing a lot in our judicial system when it comes to the police and when it comes to, well, prisons and so on. But of course, we have to stimulate the economy. But as you know, and I think maybe Morgan Johansson forgot that, and also Håkan Svenneling, the inflation was over 10% when we came into power 4 years ago. 10%. When you have an inflation as high as that, you cannot just stimulate the economy because, well, people will continue to lose money because the money is not worth anything. So we have been balancing, trying to stimulate the economy, we have been cutting taxes for people working. But of course, we need to get back to economical growth, people spending money, that especially companies and enterprises can be as competitive as they really can be. We have very much know-how in Sweden. And together with inside the EU, we work with the free trade agreements and also to raise the competitiveness, not just in Sweden, but for the whole EU. So I think, well, subsidizing housings with state money, I don't think that is the way forward for Sweden as a modern economy. That's not the way to create jobs. And of course, we have to continue to educate people. Even when you're grown up, maybe you need to change your path of your career. Yeah. There are jobs, but not all the jobs are applied for, unfortunately.
1: Thank you very much indeed. Thank you to all of our panel. I want to go back to Lena, who asked the question, if I may, about what you have heard and what you think of what you've heard and how concerned you are. Lena?
2: Yeah, I'm not quite convinced that they will solve this, but I hope you do, because I think it's very worrying and almost dangerous if young people can't get to work and can't do their share to our society as they want to. So I really hope that you will solve this.
1: Thank you. We're going to leave it there. Thank you very much. We're going to pause now for the news. We'll be back with our Swedish panel and our audience for more BBC World Questions very soon.
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2: 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I'm Johnny Diamond, and you're listening to World Questions, debating the big issues here in Sweden. So far, we have discussed immigration, citizenship and unemployment. 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
3: BBC News with Moira Alderson. Donald Trump is travelling to Beijing on the first trip to China by a US president since he was last there in 2017. The main focus of his talks with Xi Jinping will be the tense trade relationship. Mr. Trump said he'd asked Mr. Xi to open up China's economy. Chinese state media have described preliminary trade negotiations in South Korea as candid and constructive. The US Treasury Secretary Scott Bessent met the Chinese Vice Premier He Lifeng ahead of the Beijing summit. Britain's Prime Minister Keir Starmer has held crunch talks with his health minister, Wes Streeting, widely viewed as one of his potential successors. Dozens of Sir Keir's MPs have urged him to resign. Sudan's military government has rejected calls by the United Nations and the African Union for investigations into alleged war crimes. Sudan refuses to cooperate with the UN team established 3 years ago. A fugitive Malaysian financier and alleged mastermind of one of the biggest frauds in history is appealing to President Trump for a pardon. Lo Tak Jo, who's believed to be hiding in China, was indicted in the US for his alleged involvement in the disappearance of billions of dollars. Lebanese state media say Israeli strikes have hit two cars in the south of the country, despite the ceasefire between Israel and Lebanon. It's not clear whether there are any casualties. The Princess of Wales is making her first official foreign trip since she was diagnosed with cancer in 2024. Catherine is visiting Reggio Emilia in northern Italy. The skull of a Czech saint has been stolen from a church, causing what has been described as incalculable historical damage. Police say the thief broke into a shrine in a basilica in the Liberec region and ran away with the relic in broad daylight. That's the latest. BBC News.
2: Hello, I'm Johnny Diamond. This is the BBC World Service. You're listening to World Questions in Sweden at Swedish Radio, debating the future of the country. People here in the capital, Stockholm, have been putting their questions to our panel. Before we hear from our next questioner, let me reintroduce that panel to you. Karin Enström is the Secretary General of the Moderate Party, which leads the country's coalition government. Morgan Johansson is an MP from the opposition Social Democratic Party and the party's spokesman on Foreign Affairs. Mattias Karlsson, MP, is the International Secretary of the Swedish Democrat Party, which currently supports the coalition on an informal basis. And Håkan Svenneling is an MP with the Left Party, and he's the party's spokesman on Foreign Affairs. Welcome back to you all. Let's go straight to our next question.
4: My name is Magnus Svensson. Last year, my son joined the military, the Swedish Army, and he has since decided to pursue a career within the defense forces. My question is, as Sweden now is increasing its military to meet NATO standards, how do we convince a completely new generation that has grown up in peace and freedom to pursue a military career with potential sacrifices compared to a private career path?
2: Manus, thank you very much indeed. And I'm sure many in the panel and the audience will wish your son the very best. Karin Enström, Secretary General of the Moderate Party, you are or were a captain in the Amphibious Corps.
5: I have a leave of absence.
2: Okay, yes. Yes, indeed. Well, the question, how do you convince a generation of young Swedes raised in a culture of peace and individualism that national military service and military sacrifice is more rewarding than private career paths?
5: It's extremely important and good question, since we don't have painful memories from war times. We have been in peace for many, many years. On the other hand, I think now the upcoming generation is now seeing war quite near.

0: They see their elder friends and maybe brothers and sisters doing their military training. So my view is that we're going to need more people. We need to train more soldiers. We need more officers. We need people working for the armed forces, but maybe not as a soldier or with a gun in their hand. So we have to strengthen this whole sector. So I think we have to do this together and explain why this is important. Maybe we are not agreeing on everything in this panel, but there is a very, I would say, broad and strong support for increased defense spending, and that we have, this is one of the main tasks for a government to secure their population and our territory. And there is a very broad support in the parliament and among the Swedish public that we should do so.
1: Why is it important now that there are more people in service in Sweden? I know the country joined NATO after decades of neutrality, and the decision has been made to increase defence spending very sharply. I mean, from 2.4% of GDP to 2.8%. You sense a much greater threat.
0: Yes, we do.
1: And that threat is from Russia.
0: Indeed, it is.
1: Thank you very much indeed. Håkan Svenneling from the Left Party. Your party opposes membership of the NATO military alliance, but broadly supports increased defence spending. Is that correct?
2: That's correct. And it's not because NATO has set any criteria for us. It's because the tension is rising in our region, and we need to see Russia as a threat to Sweden. And we see it already today with jamming and spoofing of our GPS signals in the Baltic Sea area and even on land. So it's really a threat there that we need to tackle. And therefore, it's important that we put in more efforts in it. And one of the efforts that we have done is to reintroduce the conscript army and also made it for female. So we see a whole generation that are obliged to apply for military service. Then we choose those who are best fitted for the different needed that we have. That mustn't be the strongest. It could also be the brightest or the most suitable for the position. And then they are recruited to our military service. And I think that's really important for us to strengthen our defense and make it part of the public society in Sweden, that we want to defend our countries against threats coming from outside. And we also have missions now in Latvia. We are on our way to have a mission in Finland. And we need to cooperate with our neighboring countries to protect the Baltic Sea area.
1: Thank you very much indeed. Morgan Johansson from the Social Democrats. The question about convincing a generation of young Swedes that a military career is more rewarding than a private one.
3: Well, I think conscription is one of the answers to that. And by the way, I mean, I think one of the biggest mistakes that Sweden has done was to shut down conscription. And we did that in 2008. And when I did my military services, I was among another almost 40,000 young men at that time who did that every year. I mean, imagine if we could have had 10 years or 15 years where we haven't had conscription, if we could have had 40,000 people doing that for 10 years, that we would have 500,000 people right now with this military training. Mm. And a lot of them, some of them, I think, would have thought of when they did that, then they would have thought, well, maybe this is something for me.
1: I should have perhaps clarified. Every 18-year-old in Sweden registers with the military, but only a relatively small proportion are then called into the military through the conscription system. It's not like the old system of conscription in Europe, where an entire generation went into the military at 18 years old. You are suggesting, Morgan, that a greater proportion of those who register should actually go and serve.
3: Oh, yes. Yeah. Yes. And by the way, I mean, in the 60s and 70s and 80s, yeah, in Sweden, it was really like that. Yeah. People, I mean, this was also something you had to do. Yeah. If you didn't do it, you were actually put in jail.
1: Matthias Karlsson from the Sweden Democrats.
4: Yeah, there's been some discussions here about history and responsibility for the downsizing of the Swedish defense forces. And my regiment was cancelled during a social democratic government. So I think there's a shared burden there. And my party was the only one for a decade who wanted to increase the spending on defense. But I think This issue has many answers. Conscription, of course, is one. But we also want people to, as you mentioned, your son, go further and become perhaps an officer and keep serving our defense forces for a long time. And I think then it goes down to material issues, of course. We need to take care of our personnel, to pay them correctly, to give them thanks for their

0: sacrifice and what they're doing. But I also think that to get people to do that, we need to reinstall more of a patriotism and a sense of duty in the Swedish society among young people. Sweden has been a very progressive society for a very long time for different reasons. And words like patriotism and duty has been almost like swear words, like really, really bad words. But I think in order to persuade young people to choose a military career, we first need to teach them to love their country and to know what they're defending. And of course, it's a country in itself, its culture, its traditions, but also, of course, our democracy, our freedom, and to really educate young people to cherish that. And I think that's the very first step to convince a young person today to sacrifice their life and to perhaps go into military service for many, many years.
1: Matthias, thank you very much indeed. I want to hear from our questioner, if I could, from Manus, whose son is now serving full-time in the military.
2: Yeah, thank you. Good answers. The reason I think this is a critical issue and a must-win battle is because you can't just go out on the market to recruit a colonel or a general. You have to recruit, maintain, and keep people and staff.
1: Let's go to our next question.
3: My name's Jennifer Tovry. I'm a teacher here in Sweden for the last 15 years. So my question is, as Sweden has moved towards a market-driven school system and has heavily increased administrative tasks, has that devalued the profession to a point where we can no longer compete with our neighbours?
1: Thank you, Jennifer. Thank you. We need a little bit of background here, because the market-driven system that Jennifer refers to is the introduction, well, a few decades ago now, of private schools into operating within the state sector. And there's a remarkable number of those private schools now at both primary and secondary level. At the same time, and not necessarily as a result of, Sweden has seen a fall in its results for maths, literacy and science in the international PISA tests. The aim of bringing private schools in was to bring an element of competition into the system, but the schools have attracted a fair amount of criticism. Let's start with Håkan Svenneling from the Left Party. Håkan.
4: Yeah, I agree with Jennifer's description of the Swedish system. I think it's in many ways very extreme, and we are sort of the only country that has this sort of extreme form of this system. And it's market-based, and it's a lot of our resources that we put in our welfare system that's going to profit for the owners. And the owners of these big, big school companies, industry level of big schools that producing and try to recruit pupils by giving them a computer or saying, if you go here, you will have greater grades and so on. So the system has really led to pupils eating less good food, having less educated teachers, where the schools are established are in office buildings. All those sorts of things are parts of this market-driven system. And we need to get rid of it.
1: Thank you very much indeed. Thank you. Matthias Carlson from the Sweden Democrats. Has Sweden moved towards a market-driven school system?
0: There is a lot of things to unpack on this issue. First of all, the main reason why grades are dropping in Sweden and knowledge are dropping is because of the migration policy. You can, you can laugh all you want, but I urge everyone who are interested to Google it. It's actually true. You can see it that because it's natural that when you arrive to a country, you don't know the language. You come from a different school system. So the main struggle is with the pupils with a migrant background. If you look at, for example, results in natural science and math among Swedish-born children, they are actually doing great. Mm-hmm. We're on top of the world. So it's a very complicated issue. When it comes to the free schools, first of all, I'm in principle very much in favor of that. I would rather much be able to, by myself, as a parent, choose the school that I want my child to go to, than, for example, Håkan Svenneling's movement, where some people still call themselves communist, be able to decide what kind of school my child should go to. So I think it creates an opportunity for a multitude of different kind of pedagogics, that where you, as a parent, get more to say about where your child should spend your hours.
1: The point of controversy, I think, is not in having having variety in the system, but it's having profit in the system, yeah. And that private schools derive
0: but
1: profit
0: I think,
1: from
0: this. It is just the fact of the matter is that if you don't have any possibility to do profit, you won't have the variety. You only have one school to go to. You're forced to go to that school. If you don't like it, tough luck. And the people who are deciding over it are left-wing politicians in the local parliament. I don't want to go back to that system at all.
1: Thank you, Matthias. Thank you very much indeed. Karen Enstrom from the governing Moderate Party.
5: When we went to school, it was exactly like that. You were like directed to one school nearest you, whether you liked it or not. You couldn't choose anything. The only persons who could choose was people with very large pockets, with a lot of money. Then you could choose. So when this was introduced, it was like, a revolution when it comes to education and the schooling system. But of course, there has been many bad examples. So it's quite clear that we have to regulate it. We have to be directing this, controlling this better. And that's what we are doing now. Everything from the grading system to how transparent it is. You can look into the school. But to just take away all the alternatives, saying you cannot earn one Swedish krona on this, I think that would be a bad way. The problem is not the profits. The problem is that we have schools which are bad, both private-driven and public.
1: Thank you very much. Morgan Johansson from the Social Democrats.
6: At the same time that our children are learning less and less, they are getting higher and higher grades. And what is that? University here in Stockholm on Trade and Commerce are saying that we can no longer trust the grades anymore in order for our students to apply for our university. So we have to have tests instead. So this whole system, that comes from a system where you can make money if you are giving children better grades than they should have had. It's easy to understand that if you built in incentives like that, that is the result that you have. So it is very much a problem with this system. I mean, there is a reason why Sweden is the only country in the world that has for-profit schools. And we are not talking about forbidding the possibility to choose schools. But maybe we should have it as are there other countries in the world that can choose from municipality schools, from public schools, but also from non-profit schools. That works in the rest of the world. Why shouldn't that work in Sweden? So that is what we're after. I mean, this for-profit schools, because it drives segregation, it means the grade inflation, and it also means that a lot of these people who have created these big businesses are putting a lot of taxpayers' money in their own pockets, and they're ending up in tax havens all over the world. And I don't want that. I want Swedish taxpayers' money to go to education and not anywhere else.
1: Morgan, thank you very much. Thank you. I see hands going up. I want to hear from the audience, but first of all, I want to hear from our questioner.
7: I appreciate all your comments. Just my personal opinion, I think it is wrong that the money I pay in taxes that I work hard for and all my fellow Swedes work hard for goes into somebody else's pocket in some other country's bank. It just feels wrong.
1: Thank you, Jennifer. Thank you very much indeed. I'm going to go first the lady in the corner here, madam.
8: My name is Avanti Bamanhali, and I just want to say, Matthias, that I'm disappointed thoroughly in the fear-mongering that you and Karin have been talking and bringing into immigration. When you say that migrants are bringing grades down, I would like to remind you that the 2025 International Olympiad consisted of 6 people, out of which 3 were from outside Sweden, but living within Sweden, bringing Sweden the joy of being mathematicians. And I think constantly fear-mongering this thing about immigration and migrants in, I think, creates a negative perception, which is deepening the divide. Thank you for giving me this space.
1: Thank you for your time. Thank you for your opinion. Come back in 2 seconds. We had a gentleman down the side there.
9: Thank you so much. My name is Nicholas Pappas. I'm a sixth form teacher here in Sweden. I think that our politicians are way too ideologically entrenched. Yes, absolutely, the curriculum in Sweden has been lackluster for decades. Meanwhile, it wasn't so long ago when the system that you, Matthias, are decrying was seen as the system to be copied around the world. Other countries kept on coming to Sweden to copy this system. One of our neighbors, Finland, copied the old system that Sweden now sees as not want anymore.
1: Thank you very much. And thank you. Thank you as well to our questioner, Jennifer. Thank you very much indeed. We're going to go to what I'm afraid is our last question. I am sorry. And it comes from Yatwan Hui. Yatwan.
10: Hi, my name is Yat. I moved to Sweden because of the great reputation Sweden has in the environment, international development and democracy. And at the time, all my friends agreed and were really excited for me. Now, nearly 9 years on, I'm not sure. How will Sweden repair its damaged reputation?
1: Thank you, Yat. Thank you very much. It has to be said, I mean, certainly in Europe and in other parts around the world, Sweden was held up as something of a beacon of democratic values and good governance, and yes, and generosity in international development. Yat seems to think that that reputation has been damaged. Morgan Johansson from the Social Democrats.
6: First, on the international aid, you know, Sweden used to have 1% of the GDP put aside to help the most vulnerable people in the world, the poorest people, the people that need our support. Now, this new government has cut down from 1%, it's down to 0.7%, and is going even lower than that. So, and that also means that we are pulling out of a lot of countries. We're pulling out a lot of countries in Africa, Burkina Faso, Mali, South Sudan, Tanzania, Zimbabwe. We're pulling out of Cambodia. We're pulling out of Iraq, Afghanistan. Things like that that is actually hurting Swedish reputation. Another thing, and we say we want to turn that around. Another thing, I think it's also about the whole climate issue. Every climate goal, the national goals and the European goals, we will not meet those goals. We are actually dumping our waste in other countries, with our neighbors, because we are not doing our part that we should have done. We used to be a country that other countries followed on climate issues. Nowadays, we're a bad example.
1: Thank you very much indeed. Matthias Carson, from the Sweden Democrats. I mean, first of all, do you agree that Sweden's reputation is damaged?
0: I'm sure it is, with a large part of this audience who seem to be living in a very small progressive circle. I don't think it is in general. I think in many parts of the world, and for people who are not living in that circle, I think that the reputation of Sweden was damaged by the fact that we're seeing this immense rise in crime, that we couldn't keep our own people safe. If you look at a lot of international reporting, people have been quite shocked that we had this immense rise in, for example, rape, murder, shootings, bombings, all of these kind of things. That was necessary to be able to restore Sweden's reputation to address that, I think. There are real conflicts of interest here. There are needs in Sweden, and Sweden has been for a very long time focusing on other countries' needs, other populations' needs, and people have been suffering from that. People have been dying from lack of healthcare. People have been murdered and raped because of lack of secure borders and enough police officers. We have seen whole parts of the country being threatened to just die out. Villages in the north, rural parts of Sweden, because we had these very utopian, radical environmental goals. And that was, people were paying a real cost. And usually, and that annoys me a little bit, the people who are talking most about these high goals and how moral they are by upholding them, they never suffer the consequences of these decisions themselves. And they pretend that there's no real conflict of interest. And also, there's a lot of pretending going on. Morgan is sitting here now. He said he would save the world if his party got back to government because they want to restore the 1% goal. How much money would it cost to restore the 1% goal? And how much money did your party spend in the last budget? I will answer that for you. I think it's 19 billion the first year, and then it will increase after that to restore the foreign aid to all the countries you mentioned.
1: Okay, if you want to come back, you can. Okay. You may not wish to. Hakan Svenneling, the question about a damaged reputation, do you believe the reputation has been damaged, and do you believe it's what Matthias talks about when it comes to crime and loose borders, as he puts it, or questions of international development and democracy?
4: I think that we, as Swedes, has not put in enough effort to show the best way that we could. And we see that when it comes to following international law and standing up for it. Back in the days, we used to be a country that stand up and said that this is not in line with international law. But now we are always like searching for other countries to say things first, and then we maybe come out a little bit afterwards. And if you compare us to our Norwegian friends, for example, or neighboring countries that I live quite close to, they are much, much better to be a front for these sort of actions. We also see it when it comes to the climate and the environmental issue, that where we see heavily investments in Norway, in Denmark, in changing our cars to electric cars. People who has the money does that today in Sweden, but most households doesn't have enough money to, for example, change their car in an environmental friendly way. And of course, there are some parts of what Matthias is saying is correct. I mean, we need to tackle the gang-related crimes. I think we are all stunned how much gunfire has been shootings, bombs that young boys are making. But since we doesn't have that approach of being a whole of society approach that includes people in the right way, we have landed in this where the gangs can recruit people, and different parts of Sweden are being drawn apart in a way that we shouldn't do.
1: Thank you very much indeed. Karin Enstrom, there's sort of two parts to this question. Whether you agree that the international reputation of the country has been damaged, and what you think should be done about it.
5: Of course, there are, I would really agree when it comes to the crime rate, and that is a big problem. Children murdering and shooting other children. Children taking like a task, a murder task. I mean, it's incredible. And how this has come out in Sweden and not in other countries, I don't know why. I cannot explain that. But we have to do everything we can on all levels to make this stop. And that is one of our number one priorities for this government. I think we are still in the forefront when it comes to green energy, green industry, when it comes to fossil-free energy. We are now trying to electrify the transportation system. When it comes to other sources, when it comes to heating and so on, we're not dependent on gas or oil, and that is very, very good. But we need more energy to be able to do this transition. And yes, for the moment, it's tough to reach the targets, because at the same time, people need to get to work. They need to use a car to drive their kids to kindergarten or to schools. So that's why we have been lowering taxes, and the prices are down now due to the Hormuz Strait and so on. It's difficult, very difficult times. But still, so yes, there are always conflict of interest. It would be nice to be able to give money all over the place, all over the world. And we have been very generous. We are still very generous. We are among the top donors in the world. We are in the top in the EU and in the world when it comes to pollution and emissions. So of course, we still have a lot of things to do. But we shouldn't just say, oh, we are so extremely bad and, well, we should shut the whole country down. No, on the contrary, we are on the right path. We do have challenges left.
1: Thank you very much indeed. Let's go back to our co-questioner, Yat.
10: I believe that it is a tough time right now, and there are lots of global insecurities. And Sweden had a really good foundation, so that's why you can still benefit from it. I can see that Sweden is going backwards, and I'm disappointed because I moved to Sweden because of your climate policies. And I think that there isn't a conflict as such between doing more long-term planning, like looking after your own population and the world. If we are able to invest better in slowing down the climate crisis and helping our international neighbours who are not as able, then that would also help you keep immigrants out.
1: Okay, we'll leave it there. Thank you, Yat. Thank you very much indeed. I'm afraid that is all we have time for this edition of World Questions Sweden. Thank you to everyone here for welcoming us to your country. On behalf of my producer, Helen Towner, the BBC World Service, a big thank you to a very fine panel. Thank you so much to our friends at Swedish Radio for hosting us, and to all our questioners and to our audience here for coming along, and, of course, to everyone listening all around the world. Next month, we will be discussing Morocco. I'm Johnny Diamond, and for one last time, thank you so much.
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12: 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But can this city recover?
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Taking a look at tomorrow's capital city forecasts for Thursday, the 14th of May. Showers in Brisbane with a high of 24 degrees. Showers also in Sydney and a top of 22. Canberra, partly cloudy and 19 degrees. Melbourne, 21 degrees and mostly sunny. Sunny too in Hobart with a top of 19. Adelaide, partly cloudy with a high of 24 degrees. Showers in Perth with a maximum of 20 degrees forecast. And in Darwin, 33 degrees in the top end and sunny conditions. It's time now to head back to our international broadcast partners at the BBC.

0: as they attempt to identify and track down British soldiers who fathered children in Kenya and then disappeared.
1: Let's ensure that the child can assert their nationality rights that they are entitled to as of birth.
2: The challenge was that many lawyers were unwilling to take up any cases against the British Army.
0: It's not just a hunt for missing dads. This is a story about identity, an imbalance of power, and the post-colonial legacy of the British Army in Kenya.
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4: 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This week, potholes and other street hazards. Can cameras and AI make our roads safer?
5: The camera can look down at the ground and detect surface imperfections like potholes and cracks. It's a huge challenge.
4: Is the business model of the net broken? And the teaching app in Ethiopia that will work when the internet won't? That's all to come after the latest world news.
6: BBC News with Charles Carroll. President Trump is due to arrive in Beijing shortly at the start of the first official visit to China of his second term in office. His talks with President Xi Jinping are expected to include their tense trade relationship, the war in Iran, and US arms sales to Taiwan. Britain's Prime Minister Keir Starmer has held brief talks with his health minister, Wes Streeting, viewed as one of his potential successors, as he continues to fight back against calls to resign. There are questions whether the two men can continue to work in the same government. Sudan's military government has rejected calls by the United Nations and the African Union for investigations into alleged war crimes. Sudan refuses to cooperate with the UN team established 3 years ago. The UN Human Rights Chief has called for an independent investigation into separate airstrikes by the Nigerian and Chadian armies. Volker Turk said that he was shocked by allegations that at least 100 civilians had died in the attacks. Health officials in Lebanon say that three Israeli airstrikes have killed at least 8 people, including 2 children, in the south of the country. They say the attacks targeted cars travelling on a coastal motorway. A fugitive Malaysian financier and the alleged mastermind of one of the biggest frauds in history is appealing to President Trump for a pardon. Lo Tek Jo was indicted for his alleged involvement in the disappearance of billions of dollars. The Princess of Wales is making her first official foreign trip since she was diagnosed with cancer in 2024. Catherine is visiting Reggio Emilia in northern Italy. Now, the skull of a Czech saint has been stolen from a church. Police say the thief broke into a shrine in a basilica in the Liberec region and ran away with the relic in broad daylight. And that's our summary of the latest BBC News.
4: This week on Tech Life, the road is long with many a winding turn and many a pothole and many a broken streetlight and many other problems. But perhaps there's tech that can fix all that. The internet's business model is obsolete, some think. We talked to a big tech leader on what might replace it. And the prize-winning AI educational app that will soon be chasing up students in Ethiopia and beyond.
7: I noticed you haven't studied today. You were doing so well with quadratic equations yesterday. Want to pick up where we left off?

Well, we start this audio journey on the road, and there are miles and miles of roads. I bet if you measured all the roads in Britain, you'd find that there were at least 396,700 kilometres of them, at a guess. And as all you drivers and cyclists will know, many of them have dangerous defects, from potholes you could lose a pram in to road signs obscured by trees and dirt. Keeping an eye out for problems and catching them early is a big task, but a startup in Sweden has a bright idea. Universes is fitting cars and trucks with cameras and using AI to spot potential problems in the footage. The system's being adopted in several European countries. Jonathan Selby

0: is the CEO of Universes based in Stockholm, and he's been telling us about their work.
1: Universes' core competence, real expertise, is in computer vision. So we're really good at converting images and videos from cameras into useful data. And so we use cameras mounted in city vehicles or road authority vehicles, mounted much like a dash cam, so looking forward. And we run computer vision algorithms, so AI algorithms, on the video streams captured by those cameras. And we're able to extract all of that information, so the road surface condition, the traffic signs, the streetlights. We can create an inventory. We can understand the quality, the health of that inventory, and then help those responsible for the roads to direct resources to the best possible place at the best possible time.
0: So what kind of issues might these cameras been sort of picking out and highlighting to local authorities so they can fix them?
1: Well, so the camera can look down at the ground and detect surface imperfections like potholes and cracks. It's a huge challenge. Many of these roads are in poor conditions, so we can help detect those and send that information back to the road authority. More or less, if you can see it, we can detect it. So traffic signs, roadworks is a big problem. Many cities have a lot of roadworks in them. Here in Stockholm, where the Universes is based, there are many roadworks each year. The city knows exactly where they should be, where they've been scheduled to be, but has very little idea where they actually are. And that means that they find it hard to manage the contractor, ensure that they've started on time, ensure that they've finished on time, ensure they're adhering to the safety regulation. And so this system we've created helps them detect the roadwork and ensure it's being managed in the proper way.
0: I think, most people detect a pothole because they suddenly, their fillings almost fly out when they go over it. How does a camera detect a pothole?
1: So we look at the image and we have trained an AI network to be able to process all of the pixels in that image and to recognize, much like you as a human can look at a picture, the pothole in the image. We can even triangulate its position in the road and to make an estimate of how big it is. And what that means we can do is also show how it's growing over time as well. And that helps the authority to know exactly when to intervene.
0: Your aim is to put this in local authority vehicles, in sort of city-operated vehicles. But could the type of vehicle expand? I mean, might you see it in, I don't know, bin lorries or in cabs, for example?
1: Yeah, exactly. So we already work with a range of different types of vehicles. So we've worked with taxi fleets here in Stockholm. So many of the taxis now carry these cameras and provide the information to the authority. And as you mentioned, bin lorries, that's a great vehicle fleet for us. Typically, a bin lorry covers an entire city, a fleet of bin lorries covers the entire city every 2 weeks. So some of our customers here in Sweden now are receiving updates about their road network every 2 weeks. And this is a complete paradigm shift. Previously, they used to get an update every 5 years.
0: So, I mean, coming to the point that I guess most drivers and cyclists will care about, will this mean more rapid fixes of potholes?
1: That's the aim, exactly. And it's not only about fixing the existing potholes. It's about anticipating where the potholes will be. And so using this technology, you're able to detect the telltale signs of a pothole forming. And with that information, the authority can then intervene before the pothole is truly formed with a much cheaper fix than it would cost once the pothole has evolved.
0: There's one thing to sort of identify the problems and another thing to actually have the crews to go out and fix them. If a local authority is suddenly greeted with a much more comprehensive picture of loads of problems, that doesn't necessarily add to their resources to fill in those holes.
1: No, exactly. And I think that's really where this technology comes into its own. Because we have many vehicles out in the environment collecting data on a daily basis, the rate at which the authority then is aware of the problems as they evolve is much, much higher. And that means the opportunity to engage in predictive maintenance, to anticipate when something is going to go wrong and intervene before it happens, means that actually the environment is managed in a much better way and for a much cheaper cost.
0: Is there a privacy concern here? Because I imagine people will think, well, this sounds like it could also be a sort of a pretty nifty sort of surveillance system. I mean, just to speculate on one use, I mean, these could all be traffic cameras as well, looking at vehicles parked in the wrong place, which, you know, obviously drivers greet with mixed feelings.
1: Yeah, it's a great point. I think privacy is absolutely a cornerstone of what we've been doing here at Universes. The imagery that we collect in the public environment is targeted at assessing the asset infrastructure. There is a possibility that there might be a person standing next to the traffic sign. We are very careful about what we do with that image. We run it through anonymization. We extract faces. We extract license plates. We extract other personal data, and we remove it from the image. And we delete the original image. And it is only the anonymized image that is then stored. And because that anonymized image no longer contains the personal data, we can then treat it. We can then sell it to our customers.
0: That's Jonathan Selby, the CEO of Universes, talking to me from Stockholm in Sweden. You're listening to Tech Life on the BBC World Service with me, Chris Vallance, and of course with you, our listeners. Last week's show was about a tech solution for sleep apnea, and it struck a chord. Paul Simmons emailed to say, "I've had this problem for many years, and I've had to resort to wearing an air mask every night, which is particularly intrusive for my long-suffering wife." Eric Hoard from Arizona in the United States wrote this, "I work as a nurse in electrophysiology, and we treat atrial fibrillation, which is often exacerbated by sleep apnea. I've never heard of some of those treatment options, so it was really fun to hear about them." And Adrienne Crowe from Dublin in Ireland sent us a voice message on WhatsApp. She used to have a lot of sleep issues, but no more.
2: "My dentist suggested a mouth guard. This causes a little bit decrease in the tension in the muscles of the jaw. So I've been using mouth guards ever since. I always use them to sleep."
0: Well, thanks to Adrian and all of you who got in touch. And we'd love to hear your thoughts on today's programme or your ideas for a future show. You can email us at techlife@bbc.co.uk or WhatsApp us on +44 330 1230 320. Remember to tell us your name and where you live. And coming up, the Ethiopian app developer who learned to code at 14 using only a pen and paper. The company Cloudflare might not be a household name, but in November last year, everyone woke up to its existence.
3: Internet users are once again struggling with outages this morning, and this time the internet infrastructure, Cloudflare, was to blame.
0: It turned out when Cloudflare caught a cold, a large chunk of the internet sneezed. That's because the company acts as an intermediary between websites and the internet, helping to improve their performance and provide protection from some types of cyber attack. About 20% of the internet sits behind Cloudflare. The decisions it takes about security and about AI could have a real impact on all our tech lives. Cloudflare's chief strategy officer, Stephanie Cohen, was in the UK last month, and I wanted to hear her vision for the future. But we began with the basics. What does Cloudflare do?
4: "We're making sure that good traffic gets through fast, reliably, and securely, and bad traffic gets deflected. But as it relates to cybersecurity, you often hear of things called DDoS attacks, which is distributed denial of service attacks, which is someone trying to keep your website, keep your site from being able to be accessed by humans because it's being overrun by bots. And so we make sure that those bots get deflected so the humans that you want on your site can get there fast, reliably, and securely."
0: Now, we've got a sense of how many websites rely on Cloudflare at the end of last year, didn't we? Because something went wrong on your systems and it meant that a whole bunch of other websites weren't accessible, from X, I think, to ChatGPT. You're not the only company that's had a big outage like that. Why did that happen and how are you going to stop it happening again?
4: So last year we had an error in our configuration, and what that caused is a network outage. We know we can't be perfect. So in a world where we can't be perfect, we need to make sure that we fail small, that we limit the blast radius, we control rollouts of configuration, that we ensure that our people

0: access to systems in the event of an outage, and that if we have to roll back something, it happens simply, easily, gracefully, and our users don't even notice, too.
1: You spoke about Cloudflare and the number of sites that use Cloudflare, and you've used that to roll out some really interesting new tools, if you like, in the era of AI. A lot of site owners, a lot of creative people are worried that their websites, their content, are being scraped by bots that are essentially gathering data for the AI companies to train their systems on. You've done something which, if you like, I guess the aim of it is to give website owners and content creators more control over how that happens. Tell me about what you're doing to manage the AI bots.
0: What we want to make sure is that site owners of all shapes and sizes have transparency and control. That means they understand who, what is trying to access their site, and then that bot expresses its intent. That bot tells you what it wants to do on your site and why it's trying to access your information. And with that transparency and control, site owners can decide themselves what they want to do. They can decide to allow, they can decide to block, they can decide that there is a new business model that wants to be created where they're going to ultimately charge for access to their information.
1: I mean, these bots are something that has sort of become a feature of the internet, aren't they? They're programs that are essentially going out into the internet and identifying content and scraping that content. And search engines use them to find information so they can tell people where stuff is. AI companies use it to gather data that will help train their AIs and that their AIs can present to users. What's the scale of that? I mean, have you seen a big increase in bot activity?
0: So if you look at activity on the internet, we're now at a point where HTML page requests are more bot than human. So there are more bot, agent, automated requests for page access by bots than there is humans today. And we think that trend will continue.
1: Does the proliferation have negative consequences for site owners? I mean, bots can be useful. I mean, it helps people get their stuff into search engines, help gets their stuff out there, if you like. But are there negative consequences for site owners?
0: The fundamental business model of the internet is changing. So the internet was built such that you put your content, you put your information out there, you let a bot scrape it, and they will return for the idea that they can scrape you. They will give you traffic, which leads to ads, subscriptions, maybe that someone buys something, or just an ego boost that someone was reading your stuff. And that has just fundamentally changed. And so the way that the exchange that's going to happen on the internet is just going to have to evolve. And that's one of the main things why we wanted to give site owners transparency and control around what was happening on their site, because they then need to decide how to figure out what their business model is, because we need a business model. We need high quality, original, human generated content on the internet. We think it's great for humanity, but it also is needed for AI. AI is only going to flourish if there is high quality, original, human generated content.
1: And so what you're doing is effectively erecting a barrier, sort of a barrier in code that will let them say to a robot from an AI company, no, you can't have our stuff, or you can have our stuff, but you need to pay us for it.
0: Yeah, and on top of that, people need to decide whether they need to see what's on their site, which is the transparency and control. They need to decide whether they block, just want to block. We want humans on our site. We want to block because we ultimately want to be paid for it. And if you think about any market in the world, no market exists without scarcity. So if you can get something for free down the street, you're not going to pay for it. So blocking may not be the end game, but you may need to start there in order to make sure that you create a market for your information.
1: Are people paying?
0: Absolutely. People are absolutely paying. So good example, I'll use People Inc. as an example because they've publicly talked about this. So the owners of People Magazine, they've been very aggressive on blocking bots. Their CEO, Neil Vogel, on their earnings call, talked about the fact that they had aggressively blocked bots, and they are now being paid. So we're seeing large media companies as the first step getting paid. But it's not just them. The headlines are all about the large media companies, but this idea that AI is looking for very specific pieces of information that they don't already have means things like local news, things science, health. information that is very specific is sought after by AI companies. So we're also seeing AI companies willing to pay companies that look like that. Some of that will be direct, meaning a direct negotiation between those two companies. And some of that will happen more programmatically on a platform like Cloudflare. We announced something called Papercrawl, which is the original, which is the beginnings of a business model where you can get paid for your content in a more programmatic way.
2: And that was Stephanie Cohen there. And I should say we recorded that interview before Cloudflare revealed the impact AI was having on its own business and that it was to cut its workforce by 1,100 employees in an AI-driven restructuring plan. Our next guest is a 24-year-old self-taught app developer based in the Ethiopian capital, Addis Ababa. His name's Nate Zalecki, and he's just won a $10,000 prize from Amazon Web Services for his app called Ivy that uses artificial intelligence to help school children learn. But the really clever thing about Ivy is that even though it uses AI, it can work without access to a top-spec smartphone or a constant connection to the internet. But perhaps that's not surprising, because it turns out Nate knows a thing or two about learning with access to only the most basic tools.
3: I started coding at 14. I was writing code on paper, C++, and, you know, different programming languages. So I started pretty young. And
1: But doing it on paper rather than doing it with a computer, just sort of, you know, getting your head around there, how it works, but doing it with a notepad, really.
3: Yes, exactly, doing it on paper. I had no access for laptop or, you know, internet or even mobile phone, so I had to use paper. And I started my first AI startup at 17 as well. So that was around like 7 years ago. So I'm self-taught. I dropped out from college first year, and I'm working on a lot of startups.
1: Tell us about Ivy.
3: Ivy is the world's first AI tutor that works completely offline on low-cost phones and engages with students proactively and teaches them proactively as well.
1: Why did you call it Ivy?
3: I called it Ivy because I was interested, when I was in high school, I was interested in Ivy Leagues, so in the US, so that's why.
1: Right, aiming high.
3: Yes, exactly.
1: So, I mean, there's a lot of interest in AI education. I think that's around the world. People are thinking, well, maybe AI could be used to deliver tutoring. You want to do it to address, I suppose, some issues to do with teaching and education in Africa. Would that be fair?
3: Yes, exactly. I wanted to solve one of the most pressing problem, which is education inequality in Ethiopia, not only in Ethiopia, but in Africa in general and in third world countries.
1: And what kind of inequality are you talking about here?
3: I'm talking about underserved students who cannot access reliable internet, and also students and teachers. Teachers usually here in Ethiopia, one teacher teaches 70 students, so which is not education, which is more like crowd control. So that's what I'm talking about.
1: And I think that's a problem that I think a lot of nations all around the world hope that AI might solve. But you've mentioned there a particular problem, which is a lack of internet connection, lack of good internet connection. And I guess that previously that might have been a real barrier to using AI, because most of them require a good internet connection or an internet connection of some sort.
3: Yes, exactly. That's one of the biggest problems that Ivy tried to solve. And that problem is like mostly in third world countries.
1: And how does it try and solve it?
3: Usually, most AI needs billion-dollar servers, right? Data servers. But what I did was compress the AI model so that it fits on normal phone, on a low-budget phone, on $80 phone. So it works offline. And it works forever and for free, yeah.
1: So even if a student is disconnected from the internet for a large part of the day, they can still have their own sort of personalized tutor? Is that
3: yes.
1: What Ivy provides?
3: Yes, basically, yeah, that's what Ivy is. Fully personalized, fully offline. Once you download the app and the model, you will be able to learn and, interact with

0: the up and Ivy forever. Yeah.
1: I suppose one of the challenges with learning through a phone or any other kind of computer is how you know if the kid is actually learning, because
0: Yes.
1: I think most people have skived off the odd lesson. How does Ivy deal with that problem?
0: Yeah, that's a very good question. So I try to deal with that problem by introducing a new concept called proactive learning. So that what that means is Ivy reach out to the students actually and calling them, checking on the schedule and the study plans and everything. So she actually calls in if there's a exam approaching, she will call and say, exam is approaching. You need to study this and that. Let's study, just like a real tutor. So,
1: In fact, we can hear a recording
0: yes.
1: that you made of Ivy doing this.
2: Hey, Natnell. I noticed you haven't studied today. You were doing so well with quadratic equations yesterday. Want to pick up where we left off?
1: One of the interesting things about it is it delivers teaching in an Ethiopian language, Amharic, if I'm saying it right, and
0: Yes.
1: also in English. Were there challenges with getting an AI to work in Amharic? Because we learned that some languages, the tech companies haven't been so good at making sure their systems are able to deal with and to understand.
0: Yes, definitely. That's one of the challenging parts. And there's not enough training data in different, local languages. Amharic is the official language. So Ivy works fairly well with Amharic. And I'm trying to add support for other local languages as well.
1: You've won an award for the development of Ivy.
0: So I won the Global Innovation Award for Ivy. The competition was organized by Amazon Web Services, and it was one of the largest AI competitions ever. More than 10,000 teams from 115 countries participated. So, yeah.
1: What's it like to be taught by your app, by Ivy?
0: At first, it will seem weird because we're not used to AI calling us. Most of the AI is currently in ChatGPT or any other AI tutor or app. Is not proactive. It will wait for you to chat with them to write at it. But Ivy, she'll reach out proactively. That part is really, students were really amazed here. They were really excited about it. They wanted to use it because I ran a small pilot for around 10 days, so it was pretty short. But they wanted to access it for a long time. It was really cool experience.
1: Would you have any advice for other young people listening who may be wondering, that perhaps they too don't have access to a lot of computing, but they'd like the idea of getting into computing?
0: This is why I made Ivy. So basically, if I had Ivy at that time when I was 17, it would solve a lot of my problems that I had to deal with, and walking 20 kilometers per day just to save money for internet connection and stuff like that. So Ivy exactly solves that problem exactly. Anyone with low cost mobile phone can learn 24/7 about anything, literally. So the only thing that will matter is agency, taste, and passion. If you have something to learn in mind that you want to learn, that you love, you can learn it.
1: And that was Nate Zalecki speaking to us about Ivy from Addis Ababa. Well, that's it for this week's edition of Tech Life. Just time for me to chase you, our listeners, for your thoughts inspired by this week's show and any ideas you have for future programmes. You can email us at techlife@bbc.co.uk or WhatsApp us on +44 330 1230 320. And there's much more tech news from all our team at bbc.com/technology. This show was an A-plus effort from producer Tom Quinn and a more work needed piece of late presentation homework from me, Chris Vallance.

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1: Kenyan artist Mika Obanda makes vibrant mosaics from eggshells. He explores themes.

0: that really matter to him. 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

Taking a look at the capital city forecasts for tomorrow, Thursday the 14th of May. Brisbane will be 24 degrees and have some showers. Showers also in Sydney with a top of 22. Partly cloudy in the nation's capital with a high of 19 degrees in Canberra. Melbourne 21 degrees and mostly sunny. Hobart 19 degrees, sunny conditions as well. Adelaide partly cloudy with a top of 24. 20 degrees in Perth and showery conditions. 33 degrees in Darwin and sunny skies. Let's head back now to our international broadcast partners at the BBC.

0: Hello, I'm Wahiga Mwaura, presenter of Focus on Africa, and this is the interview from the BBC World Service, the best conversations coming out of the BBC, people shaping our world from all over the world.
1: If you're not a little bit afraid, then you're not paying attention.
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4: Being born in America, feeling American, but having people treat me like I'm not.
5: We're more popular than populism.
0: For this interview, I met with Ukraine's ambassador to Kenya, Yuri Toka. He claimed that Russia deliberately deployed many conscripted Kenyans to the front line shortly before Kenya's foreign minister visited Moscow with the aim of halting such recruitment of Kenyans to the Russia-Ukraine war. He said the claim is based on information from a Ukrainian-backed project that is encouraging soldiers to desert the Russian army. The Russian embassy in Kenya did not immediately respond to the BBC's request for comment. It has previously denied any government involvement in the illegal recruitment of Kenyan citizens. A representative of Kenya's Ministry of Foreign Affairs told the BBC that the government is not aware of such allegations and treats them as possible rumors and propaganda. Kenya's foreign minister recently told a parliamentary committee that they are working to ensure the safety of nationals and to prevent further illegal recruitment. But Ambassador Tokar claims that Kenyans are being treated as expendable.
6: So they were sent to the front line, to the most dangerous parts of the front line, to the most dangerous places, with aim to do the job and to disappear.
0: Welcome to the interview from the BBC World Service with Ambassador Yuri Toka in a conversation I recorded last month.
7: From where you sit here on the African continent, what impact do you think this

0: We live life with a focus on war, which is happening every day, which is bringing victims, civilian victims, children, women, every day. And we live with that, and we live with aim to initiate the end of the war as soon as possible. But again, it's not for the price of our capitulation. We want the war to be ended fairly and with consequences to the aggressor who broke the international law.
1: I mean, you must have followed developments recently in Moscow. A meeting was held between Kenya's minister Musalia Mudavadi and Russian foreign minister Sergei Lavrov. When they came out of that meeting, Kenya announced that it had agreed with Russia that they would no longer recruit Kenyans would no longer be eligible to fight in that war with Ukraine. What did you make of that meeting and the developments thereafter?
0: First of all, we are very appreciative to the Kenyan government that it pays attention to these very important issues, because we are very concerned to see Kenyan friends, Kenyan people on the front line that they were recruited by Russian Federation in the war of aggression, and that war of aggression which are leading to hostilities in Ukraine.
1: Even though the Russian Federation deny that they directly recruit a lot of those soldiers, are recruited by third parties.
0: Well, the Russian Federation during that visit mentioned different things. They mentioned that they take only voluntarily. But we see hundreds of publications in Kenyan press that the people were lured, that people were coerced with aim to join the Russian army. Secondly, it was published by Ukrainian media that at the time of visit of Mudavadi, Russians collected all Kenyans and did everything for them to go to the front line, to go to the death zone, with aim to neutralize them, to have no Kenyans in the army, which is very painful to see. But this information is to be checked.
1: Where did the Ukrainian media get that information from?
0: We got it from our sources, from reliable sources. We have this project, Хочу жить, I want to live, where the project is made with aim that everybody who joined Russian army and wants to live, he can give up, and Ukraine will arrange his safe escape from Russian army, keeping in the under the Geneva Conventions law.
1: So what you're telling us is that according to this Ukrainian government-sponsored project and sources, that they discovered that while Kenya's minister was going to meet Russia's foreign minister

0: Kenyan troops within the Russian army were all being sent to the front line. Is that something you can definitively confirm?
1: That's the information that we have received. That information should be checked, but that's very serious information, and we took it very seriously. And so we even have the names of the victims that Kenyans didn't want to join the attacks. Therefore, they were seriously

0: on not by nationality, but only as the prisoners of war, as representatives of the foreign army.
1: Ghana's foreign minister recently had a meeting, I believe, with Ukraine's foreign minister over that. And Kenya here as well, the foreign minister has spoken to talks with Ukraine as well on the release of the prisoners of war. When might this happen?
0: This is the issue that it is being discussed at the consular, at the intergovernmental level. So we have designated two persons to negotiate that issue, and the negotiations are underway. So at the moment, we have not released any prisoners of war due to the international legislation, especially Geneva Convention, that do not really allow that. But anyway, we are working on that, and we are engaged with the Kenyan government on that issue and with Ghana, our government.
1: I struggle to understand that because I've seen prisoner exchanges. I think recently Russia and Ukraine exchanged prisoners, so
0: yes,
1: clearly that was able to happen. So why can't you allow African countries that want their nationalities back to be returned?
0: The law predicts that it can be exchanged with the other side. That is exchange.
1: Okay.
0: But it is not, does not predict that we can release those people. So this, they,
1: you're not holding those people to barter them. There are some who feel you're holding them so that you can exchange them later for your benefit.
0: It's not about the thing that we are holding them, because that's the law. So the law predicts that we can do the exchange for Ukrainians that taken prisoners of war in Russia. But it doesn't predict the possibility to release those people to the country of origin. So that's, but there are other possibilities that within the international law that might allow it.
1: You have this project called the I Want to Live project that you mentioned earlier. And it's, you know, sponsored by the government. How will it work? So if someone hears your advert and surrenders to Ukraine, are they going to be sent home? How does that work?
0: First of all, they'll be granted life. And that's the main thing. Unlike Russians, so we keep our word. So we promise that they'll be stay alive and they'll be kept in good conditions according to international law. They were taken as prisoners of war. They, according to this international law and the prisoners of war situations, and can be released after the end of the war.
1: Which no one knows when that might happen. So they might end up being prisoners of war for another 5 years. That doesn't sound like a very good deal, Ambassador.
0: But anyway, they'll stay alive. They'll have a good conditions for life. They'll stay alive. But in case you are on the front line, on the Russian side, so that's the battlefield where almost 1,000 people die a day on the Russian side.
1: Almost 1,000 people die a day on the Russian side. So,
0: yes.
1: So those are the statistics you're pointing out.
0: Yes. So you understand what I mean. In case you are in the Russian army, you have a huge chance to be among those 1,000.
1: So your deal to the African nationals is to avoid being part of that statistic, turn yourself in.
0: Absolutely.
1: But no guarantee of when you might get home, depending on when the war ends or if something happens diplomatically.
0: That's the choice between the life and the death, or to be left without. Well, that's the war, and that's the front line. And the front line is very cruel. It is, you know, it is very rapid actions are taken. So we are not able to, we are defending our country. And the guys from that side, they are the part of aggression, the part of aggressive war against a sovereign country. So in case they were lured, they were coerced, they were taken to the army in some other way, or even if they joined voluntarily for some reason. But they see the horrible things that happen on the front line, and left. Not all people can live with that. That's why they have the chance to give up.
2: You're listening to The Interview from the BBC World Service. Now, I was quite surprised to hear Ukraine's ambassador make such strong allegations against Russia, because typically most ambassadors prefer to work behind the scenes, and when in

0: front of the camera often give general diplomatic statements which rarely arouse controversy. It's been difficult to verify the claims he made, partly because Russian authorities did not respond to our request for information. But we also reached out to one family that confirmed that they had not been able to reach their son since March, roughly the same time when Kenya's foreign minister visited Russia. Some of the other families we spoke to were disappointed that the meeting between Kenya and Russia had not yet yielded a quick exit for their loved ones caught up in the war on the front lines of the Russia-Ukraine conflict. Okay, let's return to my conversation with Ambassador Yuri Toka.
1: How many foreign nationals are fighting for Ukraine?
2: There is no statistics about that. There is no statistics, and mainly these were the people that came not for the money. There is a lot of people from Georgia, from Chechen, from Belarus that want to fight against, that do not agree with this war of aggression, and they want to resist to this Russian war of aggression against Ukraine. Even Russians people.
1: Do you have any promises? And I want to refer to an investigative piece that was done by a media house here in Kenya, where a recruiter spoke about their experience recruiting Kenyans to go and fight for Russia. But at the end of the piece, the recruiter also said, if you're interested in going to fight for Ukraine, that's also possible. Do you know if that is possible, that people could also be recruited to fight for Ukraine?
2: I will tell you honestly from my heart, because this is the narrative that is being very hardly disseminated by Russian propaganda, that we are taking, the Ukrainians are also taking people to the army. But let's split the idea. So if the Russian army is the aggressor army, they do the hostilities. Ukrainian army is a defensive army. And we are defending our country, we're defending our sovereignty, and we are defending our right to live. Secondly, so I was trying to find a number of Africans in Ukrainian army, and I couldn't find that number. There is not much of them. We do not recruit people, from the point of view of coercion or, lie or promise some other job and sending people to the front line.
1: So you can say that on record, that that doesn't happen?
2: Yes, I can tell you that Ukrainian doesn't recruit foreigners to the army unless they want to join voluntarily.
1: What is your message to the families here in Kenya? And this is happening across Africa because many were recruited from different African countries. What's your message to the families who know that their loved ones are prisoners of war in Ukraine and they don't know how they're going to get them back? What would you tell them, Ambassador?
2: Well, first of all, rest assured that the conditions of stay in Ukraine are good, because we strictly adhere to the international law. We allow Red Cross to check their conditions of stay, to check if they are fine, if they have all the necessary things. So from that point of view, they are alive, they are well kept, and they are good. That's the first thing that should be mentioned. Well, unlike...
1: And as to when they might get home?
2: That's a question I cannot answer at the moment. First of all, as soon as the war ends, and let's pray together for that war to end as soon as

0: How dangerous is it for a recruit who's been poorly trained to be deployed to the, I mean, it's an obvious question, but I'd just like to hear your experience or your thoughts on that.
1: My point is that do not join Russian army at all, first of all. So doesn't matter if you'll be prepared or not. So first of thing, you'll join aggression. You'll join illegal war. And even according to Kenyan law, you'll become a criminal. Secondly, that of course the level of preparation.
0: How dangerous is it out there? Give us that sense.
1: It is, well, from the point of view we see, it is not the case because they are considered as, I don't want to say that word, but as expendables. So they were sent to the front line, to the most dangerous parts of the front line, to the most dangerous places, with aim to do the job and to disappear.
0: More broadly now, how has Ukraine's diplomatic engagement here on the African continent shifted? We're now 4 years into this conflict. How have your diplomatic engagements changed over that period?
1: Well, we have our diplomatic activities are the same. So we are highly appreciating every support from every country that is given to Ukraine, and that every support that is with an international organization is provided. Every call for stopping this war is very important for us. Secondly, of course, we highly appreciate that reaction to finding, because this campaign, recruitment campaign, illegal recruitment campaign, is very active from Russian side. They were taking people from Central Asia, from India, from China, from a lot of other countries. And the system is the same. So they just switched to African continent, and regretfully they find vulnerable people here, not telling them the truth about the conditions of work.

0: export to Saudi Arabia, to Qatar and other countries as well. What sort of security cooperation does your country have with African countries?
1: Well, let's be honest. So until recently, Ukrainian technologies were not for export, because we could hardly manage with the waves of attacks we were receiving. But at the same time, Ukraine was developing our armed forces and our production of those different types of defensive weapon. And that is why, so at the during the last year, I guess, we finally managed to get to the level that we could export our technologies, which are, let's be honest, one of the best, because they were are being checked every day on the front line. So in case something bad is happening, we have a direct line between the army and the producers, and they are telling that that is, should be improved or that should be improved. And that's why it went to the one of the highest level in the world from the point of view of effectiveness.
0: Any sense of when this conflict in Ukraine might end?
1: It's not conflict. It's a war, of aggression against Ukraine. And Ukraine wants to end it as soon as possible. So everybody in Ukraine wants to end it now. And we will be happy about that very seriously. And we are glad that those negotiations with the support of the United States are going on now. But at the same time, we see that the only country that doesn't want peace is the Russian Federation. It's clearly show, for example, we had our president put the initiative of making a ceasefire for Easter celebration, but Russian refused. So negotiations are going on. As soon as negotiations teams are meeting, the attacks are growing. So that's, well, Ukraine is interested. We want the peace, but we don't want to surrender.
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0: men following me.
1: There's an excited crowd streaming towards the Palace of Culture, a gift to the Soviet workers that hosts an unmissable event.
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7: This is the BBC World Service, and coming up after the news, the global story. For the first time in nearly a decade, a sitting American president is traveling to China. Donald Trump has described his counterpart Xi Jinping as a smart and fierce man who runs his country with an iron fist. Xi has been conducting a sweeping purge of military elites. Why now? And what does it mean as he sits down face to face with Donald Trump? Join me, Asma Khalid, in 2 minutes.
8: BBC News with Moira Alderson. President Trump is due to arrive in Beijing shortly at the start of the first official visit to China of his second term in office. His talks with President Xi are expected to include their tense trade relationship, the war in Iran, and US arms sales to Taiwan. King Charles has presided over the state opening of the British Parliament as questions continue to swirl over the future of Prime Minister Keir Starmer. There's mounting speculation that the Health Minister, Wes Streeting, could be about to launch a leadership challenge. Sudan's military government has rejected calls by the United Nations and the African Union for investigations into alleged war crimes. Sudan refuses to cooperate with the UN team established 3 years ago. The United Nations Human Rights Chief has called for an independent investigation into separate airstrikes by the Nigerian and Chadian armies. Volker Turk said he was shocked by allegations that at least 100 civilians died in the attacks. Health officials in Lebanon say three Israeli airstrikes have killed at least 8 people, including 2 children, in the south of the country. They said the attacks had targeted cars travelling on a coastal motorway. Riot police have gathered outside the Philippine Senate, where a legislator has sought refuge to avoid extradition to the International Criminal Court. Ronald De La Rosa is accused of killing dozens of people during former President Rodrigo Duterte's war on drugs. Ghana's foreign ministry says it will evacuate about 300 citizens from South Africa following recent protests against illegal immigration. Officials say distressed Ghanaians registered for assistance at the embassy in Pretoria. The site in Glasgow of one of the world's first ever purpose-built international football stadiums has been given protected status by Scotland's Heritage Preservation Body. The original Hampden Park was built in 1873. BBC News.
7: For the first time in nearly a decade, a sitting American president is traveling to China.
9: The two most powerful men in the world are meeting in Beijing. And yes, while tensions between the United States and China have been simmering for a while now, over everything from tariffs to Taiwan, Donald Trump seems to admire his Chinese counterpart.
10: I have a great relationship with President Xi.
7: He's described him as a smart and fierce man in the past.
10: An amazing man. And when I say that, the press always says, oh, that's terrible that he called him. You know, he runs 1.4 billion people with a pretty iron fist.
7: As Trump says, an iron fist.
9: She's a leader who's consolidated his power and is purging military elites in China in an effort, he says, to root out corruption.
11: Oh, here's the news. China has purged several generals. Beijing says they were corrupt.
12: President Xi has carried out a campaign to purge the People's Liberation Army of those he perceives as disloyal.
13: This is a great demonstration of Xi's judgment about who belongs in the military.
7: It's in this context that Donald Trump and Xi Jinping are meeting face-to-face.
9: From the BBC, I'm Tristan Redman in London.
7: And I'm Asma Khalid in Washington, D.C.
9: And today on The Global Story, what does Xi Jinping's purge of the military tell us about Chinese power?
14: I'm Celia Hatt.

0: Acton. I actually present the sister podcast to this podcast, the Global News Podcast. Mm. But I also am a longtime China correspondent. I lived there for 15 years.
1: Well, Celia, it's a pleasure to have you back with us.
0: It's great to see you both. And it's so nice to be here in the studio.
2: Well, thank you for joining us. Last time we spoke with you in the studio was back in September. And it was at the moment at which China was hosting this massive military parade in Beijing with a whole bunch of world leaders that descended on China. And the significance of the moment, it seemed like, was for Xi Jinping to showcase this massive military strength that he has been building up. Now, here we are some 8 months later, and it seems like there is, as well as some building, there is some deconstructing going on. He has been purging many of the high-ranking top brass in the People's Liberation Army. Why is he doing this?
0: Well, this is an unprecedented moment, really. We started getting an inkling that there was going to be another massive military purge around October last year. That's when there was a key party meeting, something known as the Fourth Plenum. It's a time when we are expecting to see all the top brass, military brass, come to Beijing alongside all of the top Communist Party officials. Everybody should be there. It's supposed to be a who's who of the party on display. At that meeting, a lot of key officials were missing.
3: Personnel changes are a key part of the Fourth Plenum. This year's nine purges dwarfed the three of the last plenum,
0: including around 60% of the most senior generals.
3: Eight of the CCP's Central Committee members who were top generals were expelled from the party last week.
0: And that's really when alarm bells started going off.
4: Maybe this is the first time in CCP history that so many generals has been purged at one time.
0: Fast forward to December, nine very senior generals were accused of crimes, the state media said, involving an exceptionally large amount of money. Then in January, two, again, I know I say top officials, but let's go to the very, very top, the Central Military Commission.
5: Nobody in the inner circle is safe. That's how many political observers are interpreting in the Chinese president's latest military purge.
0: Normally has seven, including Xi. We learned that two very key members of that commission are under investigation. And that brings that group of seven down to two. Xi Jinping and one other general.
5: The move underlining that even close personal ties offer a little protection when it comes to loyalty to the party leadership.
0: And then, through sort of kind of a dribbling of announcement, it turns out really that over those months, around 100 officials, top military officials, have been purged or potentially purged. Either they've simply disappeared and we haven't heard from them since that key meeting in October, or they've actually been ousted from the party, accused and sentenced, all in very quick succession.
6: One has to question his judgment.
7: I think we were wondering, like, what's going on? Why are we seeing these individuals being purged?
6: At what point is this reshuffling going to stop? Because it is creating a lot of instability in the system.
0: Some have been describing it as if Xi Jinping is waging an internal war against his own military.
3: It's all about loyalty and control.
4: Yeah, I think so. If you're not loyal to me, so you will be purged.
0: He has carried out purges on military top brass in the past. This time, it's on a scale we've never seen before.
1: Celia, I still don't get a sense of why this is happening in this moment.
0: Well, there's a lot of theories around this. I think it has something to do with where he is in his life. He's 72. He's been in power since 2012, so for well over a decade. He's right now serving an unprecedented third term. And next year, he in theory might be entering his fourth term or nominating people who will succeed him. In past power transfers in China, not always, but sometimes, the leader will hold on to perhaps one title because Xi Jinping is the head of the party. He's China's president. And he leads the military. It's possible that he is trying to tighten loyalty around him, put his own much younger people in place underneath him, so that when he does begin to pass the baton, perhaps he will allow someone else to become the head of the party and the president while he maintains control of the military. So it could be something to do with some kind of leadership transfer. There's another theory as to why Xi Jinping is cracking down now. There's some U.S. intelligence reported by Bloomberg that there was some really big problems found with some Chinese missiles. We don't know when this happened, but it was found that some missiles, instead of being loaded with fuel, had been loaded with water. And also, apparently, there were some problems with some missile silos. And so, basically, that shiny hardware that we saw on display in Beijing during that massive military parade, maybe there were some problems with that hardware. The top brass who were buying these weapons and servicing these weapons, well, maybe they were taking some money on the side. And so it's possible that Xi Jinping, who's always had an anti-corruption effort at the core of his leadership, well, maybe he decided to just completely clean out the system when these missile issues came to light. Mm-hmm.
1: Celia, you mentioned that rooting out corruption has long been a part of Xi Jinping's brand. He first came to power in 2012. You were living in China at that time. What did it look like?
0: As soon as Xi Jinping came into power, even actually, frankly, before he came into power, when he still was actually vice president of China, he made it clear that corruption would rot away at the party and that anti-corruption efforts needed to be at the center of all of the party's efforts and activities. He came out with some really key phrases that were repeated again and again and again by the media, by the Chinese propaganda wing, to say that he wanted to go after tigers and flies, meaning he wanted to go after high-ranking officials and low-ranking officials. Those messages got a ton of attention at the time. And I will say that I just kind of took the whole thing with a giant grain of salt, because at that point, I'd been living in China for more than a decade. And we'd seen a lot of officials and top leaders pledge that they would go after corruption. But it was also well known that corruption was a huge issue among the Chinese government. We knew that the military, for example, was heavily involved in selling pirated goods on the street. You know, if you bought a pirated copy of Friends on the street, it was probably the military at the time that was profiting from that. Smuggled cigarettes were known to be one of the things that the military dabbled in. I could go on and on and on listing these examples. So at the time, we paid attention, but we waited to see what was happening. But over the years, this anti-corruption effort has never gone away. We see about a million officials a year punished for corruption. Now, that doesn't mean they're all sent to prison, but sometimes they're demoted, they're fined.
2: A million people a year is a lot.
1: Yeah.
0: A million people a year is a lot, right?
1: It is
0: right?
1: A lot.
0: So we have to put it into context, right? So the party has around 100 million members, but around a million officials a year. It is quite significant. You're absolutely right. So it's just become part of Xi Jinping's time and power. And I think most people would say that as a result, corruption really has not completely gone away, but it has become less of a way of life now.
1: Celia, was corruption a real problem prior to this? When you say that corruption has gone away, it wasn't just a campaign slogan.
0: Absolutely. Asma, let me tell you a story a tour that I went on when I was one of the BBC's China correspondents.
8: Mr. Sheng tells me that once you speak out against corruption, you start to spot it everywhere.
0: We went to a small town in Henan province. That's just in central China. And it's actually a province that at the time was notorious for corruption. And we were invited by a man named Sheng Xinyan.
8: So in an effort to see the world through his eyes, we've asked him to take us on a tour of his town. A corruption tour.
0: He wanted the BBC to come and see his town. Our first stop, the main police station. On this corner, a brothel operated by a government official. Then, the town's Communist Party headquarters. He drove us past the local Communist Party headquarters, where in a tiny little town, we drove up to this massive marble building surrounded by huge, beautiful gates.
9: This building is famous across China for its extravagant $16 million price tag.
0: This is just the local party building.
2: Is the allegation that there may have been a financial irregularities that led to that elevated cost?
0: Absolutely. So it's difficult when you're looking at a town which is in an impoverished part of China to look at a building that is coated in marble and to not question why it was built at such lavish expense. It was obvious that some of the anti-corruption efforts in that part of China really weren't working.

0: So I mentioned that Xi Jinping came into power in 2012 with pledges to tackle corruption. And then we began to see repeated sort of sweeps through all of the Chinese provinces and regions where we would see just an announcement that X thousand number of officials had been punished for corruption. But there were some murmurs at the time that even though a lot of quote-unquote flies, so lower-level officials were being punished, we weren't seeing a lot of higher-level officials. That really changed in around 2014 when we saw some very senior people being expelled from the party and investigated for graft. And I can remember one moment. It was the summer of 2014. I was working in the BBC's Beijing bureau at the time, and we had become used to hearing these announcements. Every day we would all turn on the Chinese noontime news because that was when the party would make pronouncements. And I remember they'd already announced that one very senior member of the Central Military Commission, a man named Su Caiho, was under investigation. So we'd been told that. We'd also been told by the state media that he'd been ousted from the party. Then we heard that another man, a man named Zhou Yongkang, who at the time was the Minister of Public Security, a very key position. He's the man who ran all of China's domestic security. He was under investigation. And that's the moment in the bureau when that was announced on the television. We all snapped our heads around and looked at the screen. And I remember the bureau chief came out of his office and we just all stood there going, wow, Xi Jinping is really going for it. He's really using the anti-corruption campaign to put a lid on corruption, but also he's going after possibly some of his political rivals. And that's really what we've seen time and time again. Xi Jinping using corruption in order to clean up the party and ensure the party's survival, but also as a way to go after people who might have offered any alternative to him. In that way, he's also made himself so much more powerful than any leader in China has been for decades.
1: What year was it that you were watching TV again?
0: That was 2014.
1: Okay, so where does the anti-corruption campaign go from there?
0: Well, the anti-corruption campaign has never, ever gone away. It's less of a campaign than a way of life now. So we'll go through different phases of it. So sometimes the anti-corruption campaign is focused more on business leaders. There was a time in 2020 when China's richest man, Jack Ma, disappeared. He isn't a government official. He's part of the business community. But we'd hear different slogans. So early on in 2013, the state media came out with a slogan talking about all party officials should only have at a banquet four dishes and a soup. Now, China's obsessed with food. This is a big deal. If you go to a banquet in China, you would expect the table to be groaning with food. It would be laden down with so many things. But when Xi Jinping came into power, he very quickly said, this is not allowed anymore. It almost feels like there's been no arena of life for a Chinese official that has not been targeted in some way or another by the anti-corruption campaign. One little crux to this is that it's very, very difficult to rise through the ranks of the People's Liberation Army without paying to rise. Officials literally pay to get their next promotion. So if you're a sort of mid-tier army official and you want to get up to the next level, you almost need to let it be known that you'd be willing to pay X number of renminbi, of yuan. And it's almost like a bartering system.
1: Is that considered corruption or is that just how it works?
0: It is corruption, but it's also how it works.
1: Mm.
2: So did Xi Jinping never participate in that himself? If he rose to power in this system, you're saying that he's trying to deconstruct now, how does he fit into that all?
0: That is a very good question. And I will say that of all the years that I've studied Xi Jinping, I've done documentaries on him, I've interviewed people who have met him and worked with him, and it seems that he is an outcast. So, for example, you know, in the UK terms, he wasn't the one going to the pub for drinks after work, or he wasn't on the golf course on the weekends. He was slaving away, working very, very hard. But yeah, he actually, by many accounts, is thought to be clean. And in some ways, I think that's also why he's been able to use anti-corruption. It's not just the way that he's helping himself survive.

0: survive, helping the party survive, but it's become a key part of his identity. I can't think of any other official who has that reputation.
1: Hypothetically speaking, if I am a high-ranking Chinese official, a tiger, if you will, and I am purged for allegations of corruption, what happens to me?
0: There are two prisons in China where you might go. There's one prison that is in southwest China. It's known as the Garden Prison. And there are some officials who are thought to be there.
2: Is it
0: there.
2: Really a garden, or is that a euphemism?
0: Apparently, it really is a garden. You can even have time outside. You can, if you'd like, tend to the garden. It's thought to be quite, in prison terms, thought to be quite beautiful. The more common place where high-ranking officials are thought to go, especially these top military officials who have really angered Xi Jinping, we think, there is a prison in the mountains just outside of Beijing known as Qincheng Prison. And it's known as a luxury prison. Now, there are some ordinary prisoners, I will say, who go to this prison. It is actually a maximum security prison compound, but it has a luxury wing where these officials are believed to have almost like carpeted apartments. They have large televisions. They have nice bedrooms. They are given uniforms, but they don't have to wear them. They're given nicer food than the other prisoners. There are some people who say that these officials are allowed to leave their quote-unquote apartments at times. Now, the theory is that this is because all Chinese officials know that they themselves might end up in Qincheng Prison or the Garden Prison at some point in time. And so they have an incentive to treat their predecessors well. It's a bit of a self-perpetuating cycle.
2: So they're reprimanded by being sent to what you're describing as kind of luxury prison sites. And that's it. There's no other real repercussions beyond that.
0: Well, they are cut out of Chinese life. Their families are often targeted as well. So often when a high-ranking official is taken down, you'll also hear about how their family members were instantly detained as well. And we rarely hear what happens to their family members.
2: Are there death sentences at all for any of these folks?
0: There are death sentences for some of the worst cases. Yes, that's true. And in fact, just last week, two former defense ministers were handed death sentences.
1: Oh, wow.
0: But they were death sentences with a two-year reprieve. It means that they have to have 2 years of good behavior, and then the death sentence will be commuted to life in prison. When these sentences are broadcast on state media, they are broadcast with almost two audiences in mind. They're broadcast with the public in mind. So the public is sort of comforted with the idea that these officials aren't allowed to get away with it. But I think that the message is also going to other senior officials. They really want to ramp up the fear factor in China. I think Xi Jinping's frustration is that the fear factor hasn't been ramped up enough, maybe among the military. And that's why we've seen this huge military purge.
2: So Celia, you described earlier a situation in which a million officials have been disciplined in a year.
0: Approximately.
2: Presumably, yeah. Approximately. Mm. But presumably those jobs have to be filled nonetheless. So who's doing the work? I mean, who's replacing some of these military generals?
0: Well, there's no shortage of people who want to serve as party officials. In China, there's a term, the Iron Rice Bowl. It means that if you get a position as a government official, either as a civil servant or if you're lucky enough, you

0: pay your way sometimes up into these really senior military positions. If you get the quote-unquote iron rice bowl, it means you'll be fed for life. You will be taken care of. In China, there are special military hospitals where you will get special treatment. Perhaps your children will be allowed to go to a special school. You will get a very good pension. And so there are reasons why people want to serve as officials. It's really seen as a bit of a security blanket.
1: All right. So all of this is happening, isn't it, when Donald J. Trump is about to arrive in Beijing for the first visit by a U.S. president in some time, several decades. Is that right, Asma?
2: 2017. So about a decade.
1: Okay. What's the significance, if anything, of all of this happening right now? And how is it likely to play into what we see happening between Trump and Xi?
0: I've been thinking about it. Why would Xi Jin choose to clean house now? Perhaps, and I'm just theorizing, I wish Xi Jinping was sitting at this table with us and in the studio and we could ask
2: to
0: him. If I'm Xi Jinping, perhaps I'm thinking, well, do you know what? We're seeing quite a tumultuous time in Washington. Maybe this is a good time for me to be able to set my military in order, ensure loyalty, while the United States is clearly dealing with some issues of its own. And then when the United States gets presumably back in form, we'll all be ready as well. So perhaps he's just really chosen his timing. Perhaps, you know, referring back to that possible tidbit of U.S. intelligence, it really was discovered that there were issues with the Chinese military. If the Chinese military, as some believe, is really marching towards the invasion of Taiwan and a move by Xi Jinping to take over Taiwan, he's long stated that that's what he wants to do, then he needed to deal with it at that time. He can't go on if there are real issues with Chinese missiles and Chinese missile silos. So it's possible that he felt that he didn't have a choice.
1: Is there an element of show of strength before the arrival of Donald Trump?
0: Yeah, I think that that's possible. You can view this purge as a sign of weakness. Why would Xi Jinping appoint people and then take them out of their own positions? There are many people who say, well, why would you have an anti-corruption campaign going on for more than 10 years? Obviously, he needs to start taking responsibility for that. Yeah. Mm. So there are some people who say this is a real weakness. Although I will say that that is a question I don't really see being asked inside China. Instead, I think that

0: is you're fired.
1: You're fired. You know, so I don't believe that he'd be questioning that at all.
2: Celia, this week, you're going to see the American president, Donald Trump, sit down, say, across the table from Xi Jinping. You're going to see these two leaders face-to-face meeting for the first time on Chinese soil in several years. And you have described a situation in which Xi Jinping has built up an entire Chinese political system around him over the last several years. And that makes me wonder, at this moment, who's the more powerful one of the duo?
3: I think my quick answer is Xi Jinping is the more powerful man. He came into power with a vision, with a Chinese dream that he would lift up China as a collective, as a whole, to become a superpower once again. He immediately unleashed this anti-corruption campaign that we've been discussing and has continued with it. And he has simply brought the party and the Chinese people, to a certain extent, into line underneath him. He is at the very top of a very, very large pyramid. But he's a man who has been able to push forward China's development. Now, I'm not saying China doesn't have problems. Its economy is struggling. The U.S. war with Iran is really pushing China in many ways. But when you look at a man who is very consistent in how he names goals and goes after those goals and brings his country in line with those goals, he is very difficult to question in that respect. And so I would say that Xi Jinping is the more powerful of the two. He also doesn't have to contend with elections on a regular basis. In so many ways, he's benefiting from this political system that he is a product of.
2: Well, on that note, Celia, thank you very much.
0: Thank you so much, Celia.
2: Really curious how this meeting goes down.
3: Thank you. Thank you both. Yes, we'll be watching closely.
2: That was Celia.

0: That's it from us today. Thanks for tuning in.
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3: Taxation, citizenship rules, education and crime. Just some of the issues facing voters in Sweden ahead of the upcoming elections this autumn. Join me, Johnny Diamond, as we discuss the most pressing issues from the country's capital, Stockholm.
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0: things that really matter to him. 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

0: and welcome to The Climate Question. This week, we're answering your comments and questions, including, are you a climate optimist or pessimist? What's the carbon footprint of streaming TV and films? And are estuaries vulnerable to climate change? From the BBC World Service, I'm Greya Jackson. Now, let me introduce you to our panel. We have Akshat Rathi, Senior Climate Reporter at Bloomberg Green. Welcome.
1: Hi, Greya.
0: We have Caroline Steele, host of Crowd Science on the BBC World Service. Welcome, Caroline.
2: Hello, thanks for having me.
0: And the BBC's climate editor, Justin Rowlatt.
3: Hi there, thank you very much for having me.
0: Now, let's have our first question from Albert. He wrote, the carbon footprint of electronic devices is significant and growing, encompassing emissions from manufacturing, usage and disposal. This was not included in your recent programme, considering how individuals could lower their carbon footprint. I particularly abstain from frivolous phone, camera and social media use, along with downloading films from Netflix. Now, Albert also talked about the carbon cost of AI and data centres, so we'll come to that as well. But I just wanted to say that typically in the West, the biggest part of someone's carbon footprint is transport, whether they fly, whether they drive a petrol car, electric car, heating and cooling. Their home is also a big part of their carbon footprint. And if they eat meat or dairy, then diet too. And that is why we focused on it, because those are the most meaningful ways in which people can reduce their carbon footprint. But I would like to talk about the digital carbon footprint that we all have. Akshat, let's come to you. What is people's sort of digital carbon footprint when it comes to streaming like an hour of TV or scrolling on social media?
1: This is the part of the question that to me is a little bit difficult to answer, because there is no simple way of calculating your specific carbon footprint of a particular digital usage. So just to try and figure out what the range could be, here's one example from a 2020 study. If you had a 5-hour Zoom call, your carbon footprint, according to a 2020 study, could be between 4 kilograms of carbon dioxide to 215 kilograms of carbon dioxide.
0: Wow, it's a massive difference.
1: Because where you get your electricity from varies, what type of computer you're using varies, how far your internet has to travel to you, etc., varies. But at the end of the day, to me, the amount is actually quite small. So again, trying to look at the total impact that internet usage has on the world, it is between 3 and 5% of CO2 emissions. If you account for everything, so you are accounting for the emissions of making the electronic products to running them on the internet, et cetera, et cetera. So it is important that if you're thinking about a personal carbon footprint, those three things that you put in, fly less, eat less meat, and be conscious whenever you can be, is the best way to think about your carbon footprint.
0: Mm. I mean, I do have some stats here, and also might helpfully put your 400 or whatever grams of carbon
1: into
0: kilograms of carbon. So Netflix released some data in 2020, and they said it was under 100 grams of CO2 per hour streamed. And that's similar to driving a petrol car 400 meters. iPlayer published some statistics in 2016, similar.

0: footprint of devices, making them and then disposing of them?
1: Yeah, so I think it's useful to think about streaming, but a huge part of the carbon footprint of devices comes from the production. So I found an interesting report. It's a digital economy report published by the UN Trade and Development in 2024 that basically breaks down different devices and their carbon footprint in making them and using them. And interestingly, battery-powered devices like phones or tablets, the vast majority of their carbon footprint comes from the production of the device. So that's things like extracting the materials needed, shipping the parts all over the world, delivering them to the consumer. So for example, for a phone, I've got a stat here. Making a smartphone produces about 50 kilograms of carbon dioxide equivalent, which is about the same as driving from Berlin to Prague. That's before you've even turned your phone on. And then in the lifetime of a phone and using the phone, you're likely to only produce about 8 kilograms of carbon dioxide equivalent. Wow. So, you know, that's the vast majority of the carbon footprint there comes from making the device. And then for sort of mains powered things like TVs or desktops, there's still a significant chunk in the production, but it's not quite as big. So for a TV, producing a TV releases about 200 kilograms of carbon dioxide equivalent. But then when you use a TV, you're releasing about 600 kilograms of carbon dioxide equivalent. So there it's slightly more shifted towards using the device. But I guess this all goes to say that basically something we can do that really makes a difference is keep using our devices for as long as we can, which I know is hard when things like phones aren't really built to last, and it's tempting to upgrade and get the best camera and that kind of thing.
0: Fix them as well when they break, although there are some sort of interesting ideas around legislation and how we might reuse our devices more. I mean, Justin, AI was also featured in Albert's question and data centres, and that's something that you've been looking at.
2: Yeah, I mean, I think it comes back to what Akshat said, that actually it's quite a small proportion of most people's carbon footprint. And we, for a long time, the big AI companies didn't really release data, but increasingly they're releasing data. And it shows that actually the carbon footprint of an individual search is actually extremely low. You know, even if you're doing 10 or even 100, it's a tiny proportion compared to other things that you do. Like, I mean, anything that involves heating stuff up typically takes a hell of a lot of energy. So boiling a kettle or doing the washing would be much higher than, for example, using AI. So, and the issue with AI is more that the footprint of big data centres is huge, and it's where they are. So some countries disproportionately are building these data centres. For example, in America, it's a huge proportion of additional electricity use, partly actually because America doesn't have a very rapid increase in electricity demand because it's not investing heavily in electric cars and stuff like that. So there isn't an underlying demand. So a larger proportion of it's in data centres, and obviously the big, you know, AI companies are there in America. So it may be an issue locally in America, but it's not a huge issue in terms of people's carbon footprints. I was just looking at some studies on it. I think this is 2025 data. AI consumed about 0.5, half of 1% of the world's electricity. And you've got to remember, electricity is a subset of total energy use. So it's more like kind of 0.1, 0.2% of total energy use. So it fits very firmly in Akshat's point about, you know, go for the big stuff. You know, if you're worried about your carbon footprint, probably start focusing on the big stuff first of all, and then kind of start to worry about how many AI searches you're doing, worrying about things like, you know, the carbon footprint of activities.
0: Yeah. And I guess the other thing to point out is these devices have a huge number of benefits, right? They enable us to access information that we never would have been able to, you know, 20 years ago. AI has lots of benefits, you know, in
2: when
0: terms
2: you talk
0: of...
2: to AI, I spoke to NVIDIA about this, and they had, like, they reeled off fantastic examples of, you know, AI used to sort, you know, rubbish in rubbish centres, to separate it out, you know, use cameras and they identify, I mean, all sorts of things, you know, really fine weather forecasts that allowed you to turn off power generation from fossil fuel sources to balance off, you know, in anticipation of the wind picking up and there being more kind of wind power, for example. So all sorts of applications. I mean, I don't think anyone's done a, you know, these are all kind of being developed. So I don't think there's a good peer-reviewed article that looked at the impacts, but clearly there are a balance on either side. Although I suspect at the moment that there's a kind of net draw of additional energy from AI than a contribution from it, just because it's quite a novel technology.
0: Caroline?
1: I have a question.
0: Oh.
2: Are you writing? Just click at the bottom of the screen.
0: The comment and, below or email the climate question.
2: We'll address it in a future program. Go on.
1: So is AI significantly worse than doing like a normal search engine search? So if you say Google something, is that better than asking AI?
3: Yes.
1: Why is that?
3: Google doesn't automatically serve you an AI answer, which it does.
1: It does now, yeah.

0: About 10 times is a good rough number to know between a normal Google search, searching for a Wikipedia page, or doing a question search.
1: And the issue with AI, obviously, the kind of questions you ask from a simple... lots of people use AI to effectively do the kind of search that you do on Google or any other search engines. Lots of other search engines available, by the way. but if you do a really complex one, if you're asking for detailed analysis, or even more so, if you agentic AI, if you're asking the AI to go off and do stuff for you and maybe commission additional searches or AI activities, then obviously there's a huge multiplication of the amount of effort it takes.
0: 100,000. Like, if you're asking it to book a flight, it could cost 1,000 times one Google search.
2: Wow.
1: But the other thing that they do, so they're trying to rationalize it. So if it's a familiar search, it's kind of bounded. They don't do a huge kind of scrape of the internet. They kind of know roughly where the good sources are, and so it will use those. And then if you demand a deeper search, obviously that takes considerably more kind of energy in that activity.
0: To me, any activity that uses electricity is getting cleaner anywhere in the world. And so your carbon footprint falls, but there are other impacts that come with it. You know, we won't talk about water, but water is a huge problem for data centers because they use it to cool, and they are often built in places where there is water stress already.
2: What does this mean in the future, given that we're probably going to be relying on AI much, much more than we currently do? Does that, even though the electricity is getting cleaner, like, how do these two things balance out?
0: Well, as much as we are worried about carbon footprints, tech companies are worried about the cost of getting these searches served to you. Right now, most people don't pay for the AI searches that they are doing. And so they are really trying to cut their energy use down just to save money, if not to save carbon. So we have already seen a lot of efficiency gains coming through in AI searches, some that Justin talked about, where they are familiarizing a model with the types of searches that have done in the past and then serve you a quick answer. That will likely continue. But so will the types of uses that AI can be put to. Book your tickets now. Maybe you'll start to write essays for schoolgoers. All sorts of applications that we don't know. So I think we are stuck in that place where people continue to use more and more AI, and we are going to have to continue to find ways to cut its energy use and its carbon footprint.
2: Right. Okay. Let's move on to our next question. It's from Jim, and he wrote to the climate question at bbc.com. I listened to the latest episode and I smiled when Jordan, that's my co-host, said that climate change and earthquakes might go to the top of his nightmare list. It made me think there is so much to worry about when we look at the state of our planet, and hosting a show like yours must bring even more worries. Jokes aside, I often feel that young people and all of us can feel overwhelmed about the future. Now, Jim does go on to suggest we should make a programme about young people and climate, which we will do. But I thought we could all just go around and give one reason for pessimism and one reason for optimism. You can choose which way around you want to do it. Justin, do you want to kick us off?
1: Let's start with pessimism. I mean, when you're a climate journalist, as I am, your email inbox fills up literally on a daily basis with a silt of emails with really worrying kind of studies and reports from around the world about what's happening, not just in terms of the changing climate, but the impact of climate on ecosystems and other environmental destruction. So it's a proper doom scroll in the true sense of doom as you go through your inbox. So you become acutely aware of the pressures there are on the world and the way that, you know, the climate's changing. But on the other hand, equally, there are some really positive developments. I mean, we've touched on them already. You know, potentially AI could be a hugely powerful force for making the world more efficient, making us use energy more efficiently, finding new ways to use energy or create kind of, the molecules that we need to fire factories and that kind of stuff. You know, it's a real balance. It's a balance between, on the one hand, pessimism and concern about the changes that are happening, how rapidly they're happening. 30 years on, we're in the 31st years of the cycle of the UN climate talks. And I mean, the good news is we're beginning to see, it seems, emissions begin to level off, concentration still rising of CO2 in the atmosphere. You know, gives you a sense of the mix. We've reached a very high peak in terms of emissions. If we do peak and start to reduce, we need to reduce really rapidly if we're going to avoid the worst impacts of climate change. So it's very finely balanced, Graham.
2: Flag. Caroline.
3: Okay, optimistic. A reason to be optimistic. I guess in my job, I'm lucky in that I get to see and visit scientists who are doing amazing things to tackle climate change. So, for example, earlier this year, I spent some time with scientists on the Great Barrier Reef in Australia who are growing heat-resistant coral and planting them on the reef and are already seeing tangible results in reducing coral bleaching. So, yeah, those kind of examples make me feel hopeful.

0: And also, I think there is something in kind of choosing to be optimistic in a way. I mean, research shows that there is a correlation between being generally optimistic and being physically and mentally healthier and happier. And it kind of also feels like we kind of have to choose to be optimistic, otherwise we won't do anything. Mm-hmm. So even though I would say my core is sad.
1: Worried, anxious.
0: Yeah, exactly. I like to choose to be optimistic, so I think that will help me make more of a difference.
2: There is actually a report on this, and it's called the Goldilocks zone.
0: Okay.
2: Which is where you've got enough sort of anxiety to motivate, but not too much so that you're paralysed, and not too little so you don't.
0: You're like, la, la, it's
1: all
0: fine.
1: You make it sound like a very fragile balance.
0: It feels like a fragile balance.
2: What do you think, Akshat?
3: So on the pessimism, I'd go one step further by saying, given climate change is the only problem for which there has been global governance of any sort, you know, not one for pandemics, not one for AI robots, not one for nuclear weapons, really. There isn't a global pact. Some countries have a pact to try and reduce
1: and
3: weapons.
1: Some countries just pulled out of that.
3: Exactly. So if we can't solve climate change with all the facts that we know and a global governance system, well...
0: What can we do?
3: Exactly. I feel pessimistic about the other problems. But on the optimism side, to me, climate has always been not just about climate change, but how much it can do good for the world, the types of solutions that we work on. And one really tangible one right now, you know, we are living through what is the worst energy shock that the world has experienced. This is the International Energy Agency telling us that. And look at power prices in Europe. They're actually pretty reasonable. It's not to say it's not higher than it used to be, but not as high as it was in the 2022 energy crisis. And one of the key reasons is because at that time, we were able to install a lot of renewables and electrify a lot of our economies. And that happened just 4 years ago. So to me, the scale at which we can start to deploy many of these technologies and solutions have benefits outside of the climate problem.
1: Just on a pessimistic note on that, I mean, but it's still a tiny proportion of total energy use. I mean, the scale of the transformation we need is absolutely huge. But in a way, that should, I think, exactly in the spirit of what you say, should be a source of optimism, because we're in the middle of a really exciting industrial revolution that will create jobs and industry for tens of millions of people and a cleaner world. So I think there's another strong optimistic point there.
2: Yeah, I think I get a lot of optimism from people who I meet, you know, through this line of work, doing really incredible, ingenious things. But I also just want to say thank you to Nicola, who emailed us to say that it's not just young people who suffer from eco-anxiety. We did focus on that because that's the sort of population group that really, really do struggle. A reminder that you're listening to The Climate Question from the BBC World Service. I'm Greg Jackson. This week, Akshat Rathi, Justin Rowlatt and Caroline Steele are answering your questions and comments. If you have something you'd like us to tackle, get in touch. The email is theclimatequestion@bbc.com. Our final question is from Mark, who writes, my daughter works for Nature Trust here in British Columbia, monitoring estuaries for climate resilience. So my climate question is, are estuaries, which are such important productive ecosystems, vulnerable to climate change? I know the answer is yes, because I looked it up in the Intergovernmental Panel on Climate Change reports, but maybe we should just roll back a little bit and say, what is an estuary and why are they so vulnerable? Caroline.
0: Estuaries are where rivers meet the sea. They're really important habitats. And I think they're partly so vulnerable because they are both exposed to ocean climate change and climate change in that we see in rivers. And they're also, they're a delicate balance between salt water and fresh water. There's a lot of important species in estuaries that rely on it being just the right salinity, and lots of different things can throw it out of whack, which makes them particularly vulnerable.
2: Yeah, so the coastal winds and currents and then seasonal rainfalls, sort of snow melt coming in. But the other reason it's sort of quite vulnerable is because there's often lots of building and development and harbours that sort of add further challenges, pollution.
0: Yeah,
2: well.
0: So if, you know, humans weren't interfering at all, sea levels could rise and estuaries and their habitats would retreat. But because we've built things like sea walls or towns, that can't happen. And that's why we see something called coastal squeeze, where basically there's nowhere for the estuaries to go, which is a big shame for the plants and animals there, basically.
2: I have to admit, I was quite amazed when I went to an estuary. I think it was in the Sundarbans on the sort of Indian Bangladeshi border. I'd never seen a mud skipper before. And I thought they were the weirdest creature I've ever seen.
0: Well,

0: What do they look like? What do they do? I've not
1: they're
0: seen
1: like
0: one.
1: Half fish, half frog. And
2: they flap
1: around on
2: the water.
1: They've got wings and they sort of jump around on the mud, but they're a fish.
0: Wow. They're
1: really odd.
3: I mean, those estuaries are amazing. They've also got tigers.
1: Yeah. Mm.
0: Really?
3: Yeah. And they are adapted to that type of environment. And they're really good. And they swim.
1: Have you been?
3: I haven't, but I've read books and tales about them. So one day I hope I can go.
0: Go swim with the tiger.
1: That sounds less fun. Justin, are you an estuary fan?
0: You were swimming yesterday in an estuary, you were saying.
2: It is an estuary. Well, it's a harbour. It's kind of, there are rivers that flow into it. The Poole Harbour in the south of England. Yeah, I mean, estuaries aren't very vulnerable. Estuaries carry the water from the river into the kind of estuary. So any waste or pollution that's in there, any nitrogen fertilizer going into the river is going to go into the sea. And often they're slightly enclosed. And obviously that then captures that kind of pollution and waste in the area and then concentrates it. So they're really vulnerable to pollution and, you know, very easily damaged. And as you say, that brackish water is often essential. The mixed clean and salty water is often essential for, you know, specific forms of life. And because they tend to be separate from each other, often you've got species that are specific to individual estuaries, which again makes them really vulnerable to
1: extinction. I was amazed because they're also like breeding grounds for fish that we then eat, but also all the trees and plants there, they hold back the sediment so that they don't get washed into things like coral reefs, for example, which can't survive with that sort of silty, murky water.
0: But and they really are so perfect for fish nurseries, basically, because they have shallow water, kind of murky water, which doesn't look very nice to us, but it's great if you're a baby fish trying not to be eaten by a predator because it's hard to be seen. And they're really nutrient rich. And as Justin said, lots of sediment settles at the bottom of estuaries, cleans water which goes out into the ocean. And also they're good carbon sinks, although this might be something where you slightly disagree, because they, in this sediment, you know, they trap lots of carbon, and there are lots of estuary-specific plants that store carbon as well.
2: Seagrass, for example.
0: Seagrass. Very important. Unsung hero.
3: Well, we're talking about it because of climate change. But really, this is a good reminder that there are all sorts of ecosystems which are being harmed by all sorts of other human activities way more, and ones that we can act on and try and protect without worrying about climate change, that we must. But somehow, because we've prioritized climate change, we end up trying to figure out what are the climate solutions to these problems. But even if we tackle climate change, there's still the other human problems of overbuilding, of pollutants that need to be addressed.
2: Well, that's a really, really good point. And some of these are easier to address. And I was at, as I say, Poole Harbour in Dorset here in England. And there was a nature reserve in a place called Arne, which is incredibly biodiverse. It's got all six of Britain's, you know, reptile species. And I bring it up because I think it was bought in about 1950 and then established a nature reserve. And it's this incredible reservoir of kind of wild animals, including white-tailed eagles. So an incredibly rich ecosystem that's been, you know, re-established over the last, 70 years? And it shows what can be achieved when we put our mind to it. It's actually tiny. And yet you can recover an ecosystem and have this incredible diversity. So, you know, speaking to things that should make us feel optimistic about climate is the degree of change that we can bring by quite small actions, really.
1: Mm. Well, that takes us to the end of the show. Thank you so much to our guests, Akshat Rathi, Caroline Steele and Justin Raylatt.
2: Thank you.
0: Thanks for having us.
3: Fun as always.
1: And thank you for listening. Don't forget, if you have a climate question of your own, then do email us. It's theclimatequestion@bbc.com. The production team were Diane Richardson, Simon Watts, Ben Andrews, Nick Sindel, and Tom Brignall. I'm Greg Jackson, and we'll see you next time.

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1: This is BBC World Service. I'm Ivana Davidovic with the story of the British soldiers who have been accused of fathering and abandoning children in Kenya. With exclusive access to a groundbreaking project, we follow a team who use DNA databases to track down the missing dads and bring paternity cases to UK courts. We are with Kathy, Yvonne and Peter as they navigate life-changing moments in their search for their identity. World of Secrets, searching for soldier dad, after the news.
3: BBC News with Moira Alderson. Donald Trump has arrived in Beijing as he begins the first official visit to China by a US president in almost a decade. Talks with President Xi are expected to cover their tense trade relationship, the war in Iran, and US arms sales to Taiwan. Gunshots have been heard at the Philippine Senate, where a legislator has sought refuge from extradition to the International Criminal Court. Ronald De La Rosa is accused of killing dozens of people during a brutal war on drugs. Armed forces were seen entering the Senate earlier, but it's unclear if they were there to arrest him. The French authorities have confined 1,700 people to a cruise ship docked off Bordeaux after a passenger died from suspected norovirus. Around 50 other people are showing symptoms. The political future of the British Prime Minister is again in doubt, with a challenge to his leadership of the governing Labour Party expected imminently from one of his ministers. Keir Starmer's popularity has been in freefall. The leader of Britain's ascendant populist party, Reform UK, is being investigated by Parliament over a £5 million gift by a Thailand-based crypto billionaire. Nigel Farage insists the money was for personal use and that no rules were broken. Lebanon says 12 people, including two children, have been killed in Israeli attacks despite the ceasefire. Israel says it's targeting Hezbollah. An Australian developer says plans for a $1 billion Trump hotel have been scrapped because the US brand has become toxic. The Trump Organization accused the developer of failing in its obligations. The Nigerian actor Alex Ikubo has died at the age of 40 after receiving treatment for cancer. The Nollywood star was celebrated for various roles, including the romantic drama film Weekend Getaway and in Yemi Alade's hit music video Johnny. That's the latest world news from the BBC.
1: This is World of Secrets, the global investigations podcast from the BBC World Service. I'm Ivana Davidovic with Searching for Soldier Dad. It's an investigation into the British soldiers who fathered children in Kenya, East Africa, and then disappeared. This is episode 4.
4: Hello.
5: Hi, Colin.
4: Hi, everyone. Hi, Rose.
5: Hi, everyone.
4: Very nice to see you. Hi there.
1: I'm back in lawyer James Netto's office overlooking St. Paul's Cathedral, and James seems nervous.
4: So, Yvonne, it's really good to see you again.
1: Yvonne and her grandma Rose pop up on the screen. When we first met in their village, 17-year-old Yvonne told us that both her parents were dead. According to her grandmother, back when Yvonne was very young, British soldiers passed on a message to the family that Yvonne's father had died. For months, James has been looking for a lead in Yvonne's case. What he's found has the potential to change her life. And this is the moment he's going to tell her.
4: And we might have some information for you about living relatives in England.
1: After they took Yvonne's DNA sample, it was uploaded to Ancestry's database. And they found a match, a woman living in Devon in the south of England. This is exactly what Yvonne hoped might happen. An extended family member in the UK.
4: So I wrote to her and I said to her, do you have anyone in your family who was in Kenya around the time of your birth, or just before your birth, in 2007. And I didn't hear back for a few weeks, and then all of a sudden I got a call in my office.
1: It was Yvonne's relative calling back. She told James there was only one person in her family who had any involvement in the army, the son of her cousin. This man is alive and well, living somewhere in the UK.
4: It could be that this man is related to you. And specifically, there is a chance, we do not know 100% yet,

0: But there is a chance that this guy could be your father.
1: I watch Yvonne and her grandma Rose on a big screen where the Zoom call is projected. Yvonne's eyebrows shoot up and her eyes widen. Kelvin, the Kenyan lawyer, is sat next to them. There's a few seconds delay as he quickly translates into Swahili for Grandma Rose. Although we have no common language, her face says it all. Shock, surprise, disbelief.
2: She's asking, how has they now come back alive?
1: How can this man be back from the dead?
0: I have that question as well. I don't know. That's why I wish I could say to you, Yvonne, this guy is definitely your father. But there are so many questions in this whole story that don't add up correctly.
1: Yvonne sits listening to all of this in stunned silence.
0: I know it's a lot to take in. How do you feel?
3: Nervous.
0: Don't feel nervous. I mean, it's exciting, but we need to go very carefully.
1: Just 6 months ago, we had no information about this man. No name, no address, nothing. The only thing we knew was that he worked for the British military in Kenya at the time of Yvonne's conception. Without this DNA detective work, he would never have been found.
0: So I think our next step is to get this guy, oblige this guy to come to court and see what he's got to say, and for him to provide a DNA sample specifically. That's the only scientific way we can get 100% confirmation that he is your father or not. And it's pointing in a good direction, I think.
1: After the call ends, we catch up with Yvonne. She speaks calmly, but the shock on her face tells a different story.
3: I think I'm super excited. Can't believe I'm going to be a daddy's girl. Yeah, that's why I'll give him another chance.
1: This desire of Yvonne's to be, as she calls it, a daddy's girl, feels so innocent and generous to this man who, for nearly two decades, may have allowed his daughter to believe he was dead. Is it possible that Yvonne might get the father she so badly wants? This is World of Secrets, Season 12. Searching for Soldier Dad, a BBC World Service investigation. I'm Ivana Davidovich, a BBC journalist. Episode 4, The Dads. The DNA samples taken in Nanyuki in Kenya have started to offer answers to questions that have lingered for decades. The children with missing fathers, British soldiers who left Kenya and lost contact, are beginning to be identified. By the summer of 2024, DNA analysis has identified 13 possible fathers. I spend days scouring the internet, trying to find more information about these men. Some have no online presence at all, but one is easy to find. Once we have a name for Yvonne's possible dad, a quick Google search finds him. To maintain his privacy, we've given him a pseudonym, Kieran. He's in his 40s with thick brown hair and a wide smile. He has a public profile and has had several businesses. I think at this point that he should be easy to contact, but I'm about to be proved very wrong. Kieran doesn't reply to any messages through social media or any emails. As a lawyer, James has more tools at his disposal than we do. He goes through the courts and manages to get several addresses for Kieran from government departments and the Ministry of Defence. He writes to him, and we wait for a response. Meanwhile, James is preparing the legal case.
0: It's sort of taken over my life for the last few weeks.
1: It will be heard by the highest judge in the family court.
0: I think he's taking it exceptionally seriously.
1: And James will try to convince him to accept the evidence he presents, including from the DNA testing, and to confirm the paternity of each of these fathers in court.
0: We want to get these cases into court as soon as possible, because the sooner they go into court, the sooner they get resolved. The sooner they get resolved, the quicker it is for these families in Kenya to actually get some sort of outcome.
1: If this happens, the fathers will be added to the birth certificates, opening the door to their offspring being granted British citizenship. And there's never been a case

0: tastes like it.
1: Nothing like this has ever been done before, where you're engaging DNA testing on such a scale, cases on such a scale all heard at one time, and all of them having this common thread, and the common thread is that all of them are in the British Army.
0: Months passed since we first tried to contact Kieran, and we've heard nothing. In September, 3 months after the first attempt to contact him, the producer Josephine catches up with James for an update.
2: And what about Yvonne's dad?
3: Missing. And we are looking for this chap all over the shop. And every time we try and knock on his door, he's not there. Or he's somewhere else. Or he's not home. Or a mate is home, but he's not. And I don't know exactly where he is, but we're narrowing down on him. It might not be him. We just don't know where he is. So the hunt continues for him.
0: James needs to prove that Kieran has received the legal documents before the court case can proceed. But every door the court bailiffs knock on, he's not there. And James's caseload is growing by the day.
3: Each case is a case letter. So Yvonne's case A, and at the moment we're up to case L. I'm going to run out of letters. That's least of our worries. I'm just not sure how we're going to stay on top of all of them.
0: The weeks roll by, and I call James for an update.
4: So the bailiff attended the property yesterday. No response. He'll be trying again hopefully later today or later tomorrow. I'll update you again after that visit.
5: Okay. Let me email him right now.
0: James calls later to let us know. Again, there was no response. I also send him messages, but we hear nothing. It feels like he doesn't want to be found. But elsewhere, there's a reaction from another father that is very different.
6: That's so nice. It's nice to hear you, and the line is really clear, which is amazing.
7: Right?
6: Yeah, it's so nice to hear. Sorry, we've not really...
0: James tells me there's been a development in Kathy's case, so I give her a call.
6: With the latest... Oh, I know that James has shared some information with you. Can you tell me...
0: Kathy's mum was in a relationship with her dad, Phil. He wrote her love letters and proposed to her publicly in Nairobi Airport. But when Kathy was a baby, he went on deployment and never returned. In her teenage years, Kathy messaged her dad on Facebook, telling him all about her life, but never received a reply.
7: He told me that my dad accepted being my parent, and my dad actually messaged me before James did.
0: James wrote to Kathy's dad and heard back within days. He accepted that he is her father immediately. He didn't even request a DNA test through the courts to confirm. Kathy tells me that he reached out so quickly to her mum through Facebook that it was even before James had a chance to speak to her.
7: I'm having mixed emotions here, but it's better than not knowing anything, to be honest. He said he wanted to call me, but I keep deflecting.
0: Why is that?
7: It's too much to take in all at once.
0: They've been messaging for a couple of days.
7: I mean, you can't just tell me that you forgot and then blaming it on the mental illness.
0: Right. Okay. So is that what he's saying to you? His bad mental health was at play?
7: Yeah. He says after the army, his mental health declined. And I don't want to be hard on him because he is still my dad, but there's still like a big gap that he needs to account for.
0: Phil has a lot of questions to answer. Where did he go? Why didn't he reply to all those messages from Maggie and Kathy over the years? I've heard so much about this man. I want to talk to him. I reach out. I say the same thing as I do to all of the fathers I contact, that I just want to talk, hear his side of the story, that it can be off the record. Most of the other fathers reply with a firm no, or don't reply at all. So when I send the message to Phil, I'm not expecting much.
6: To be honest, I mean, I wasn't... Who knows? I didn't even know whether you'd be found and what would happen.
0: But what happens next will take me by surprise. We're sitting outside a cafe. Across from me is a man in his 50s. He's balding, chatty.
6: Just explain a bit what your life looks like now.
0: Where do you live? Where do you work?
8: Yeah, I work doing security, and I'm living in a shared house with another family, and basically I'm staying there. Since I've been there, I've had a couple of jobs.
0: What's it like living in a shared house with a family at your age?
8: Feels like the army. It really does.
0: This is Phil, Kathy's dad, Maggie's ex-fiancé, the man behind all those love letters.
8: I've been homeless before I joined the army, because I had no job prospects whatsoever. You know, it's like, I've got to do something, but you couldn't find a job. You know,
0: so that's why you joined the army?
8: Yeah, that's the reason why I joined the army. You know, and so I loved it. I really did. It's just having a laugh 24/7.
0: He tells me that when he got the letter from James the lawyer saying Kathy might be his daughter, he was delighted. After hearing all Maggie and Kathy's attempts to contact him over the years, the calls, the Facebook messages, I thought he might be more reluctant.
8: Very happy surprise, yeah.
0: No stress, no drama, no fear, no, oh my God.
8: I was actually really happy this happened.
0: I ask what he remembers about Maggie. It's been 19 years since you've seen her.
8: Yeah.
0: Do you remember her?
8: I do, yeah.
0: What is your memory of her?
8: She was beautiful, really beautiful, absolutely lovely person, you know.
0: Were you in love?
8: Yeah. I still love her. You know what I mean? I know it's been a long time, but it's like, yeah, it's, I don't know, we just clicked. You know what I mean? It was just not natural with her. I don't know, it just felt really nice. It's like being around her. She's just such a nice person.
0: Where were you when she told you she was pregnant?
8: Hounslow? Yeah, Hounslow.
0: So London.
8: I used to go down to the local shops and you could buy international cards.
0: I remember those.
8: Yeah, yeah. And I used to call her up every Friday, you know, she, like, told me. I was like, wow, that's awesome.
0: And then what happened afterwards?
8: I went back to Africa, met up with Catherine. She was a baby at the time. We went off and got her papers done and everything.
0: Tell me about your feelings when you held her.
8: I was very happy. It was like, I know, it's hard to explain, you know what I mean? It's like the joy that you feel by holding another life in your hands that you've created.
0: At that time, what did you think was going to happen?
8: I was hoping that I could get across to England as quickly as possible. You know what I mean? So, yeah, I was saving my money up to get her across with Maggie.
0: Phil talks so warmly about their love story, just like Maggie did. She said it was like Romeo and Juliet. So what I need to understand is how things went from this to him disappearing for 18 years. Phil says it all started when his mobile phone was stolen.
8: You know, the phone got stolen, therefore all the details went... You know, the plan just diminished from there.
0: He says that all his contacts, including Maggie's number, were gone. Do you think you could have done certain things better? Like, for example, when your phone was stolen at some point after just flown to Nairobi and gone and find her?
8: I thought about that, but the fact of the matter is it's going to Nairobi would be no problem. It's getting to Nanuki would be the problem because I don't know how to get there because I'm dyslexic and I've got problems of learning and things like that. I'm just thinking, well, I wouldn't have enough money. They'll just charge me, like, a silly amount and I'll just be stuck out there.
0: Did you try to reach out to somebody in Batuk and say, I kind of need some assistance, I have a child now in the region, can you help me? Yeah. Did you try to do something like that, potentially, if you found it hard to go yourself?
8: It's embarrassing. It's like, I tried to ask a few people, so, well, no, why don't you just go out there? Well, I don't know how to get to that.
0: So how did you feel then? Like, talk me through that. So you had your phone stolen, you felt like you couldn't go back, and you felt like you couldn't really ask for help for somebody to locate them locally. So you knew you had this woman you were in love with, you say. You knew you had a child who was under the age of one. You must have been absolutely distraught, or were you?
8: Yeah.
0: Were you?
8: Yeah. You know, so I'm not very good at things like that. You know, it's... The army controls you, what you can do, where to go and things like that.
0: When we met Margaret, she was showing us messages that she was sending you once Facebook started, and she found you and she was sending pictures of Kathy, and she never got a reply.
8: Yeah.
0: What happened there?
8: I didn't know it was her. I didn't see those messages. I've got a lot of messages that come on my Facebook. I got one last week from Africa. I don't know who it is, and I get so many people adding me on Facebook who I don't know who they are. I just blocked them all. And when I've had the paperwork, realising she has been trying to get in touch with me, I looked through the block list and she was on there. I didn't realise it was her.
0: Sitting here, I can't help but think about all those desperate messages that Kathy and Maggie sent Phil over the years.
6: So when you saw the photos of that little girl, you thought that's just some random girl?
8: I didn't know. Didn't even open it. You know, so I just, everything just got blocked. I wasn't in a very good place either, you know, because I'd just come back from a really nasty part of my life, been homeless, and then got homeless again. Within a month, I got made homeless like three times. And it was like, it was getting too much for me, so I had to go down to the mental health clinic. I got put on medication because I wasn't sleeping at all. I slept like 4 or 5 days, and it's like my brain doesn't stop. It just keeps on ticking over, and it's like I just needed to sleep, and I couldn't, you know.
0: After he left Kenya, Phil was deployed in Iraq, Afghanistan, and Kosovo. It's clear that Phil's life has not been easy. He's had his own struggles.
6: If someone said to you, I hear your story, I know it's hard leaving the army, you've had mental health problems, but all I can hear is excuses.
8: Yeah.
6: What would you say to that?
8: Nothing to say, you know. I've never been any good at organising anything, you know what I mean? It's like, it's always been done for me, you know what I mean? It's like, when you go through that line, it's like when people come out of prison, that's the reason why they go back to prison. Because it's like, when you come out of the army, it's like, there's no one there to really help you. You're used to being having so many people around you. It's difficult outside, especially if you've been in for so long and you've got no one to get in touch with.
6: When you were at this really low moment, homeless and really struggling, were you thinking about Kathy at all?
8: I was just thinking about the one day at a time. That's all I could do. I was just trying to survive at the time.
6: Do you think that the army can do more to help people that it employs for over a decade, like it was in your case?
8: Yeah. I think they should do, yeah.
6: What do you want now, Phil? Do you want to be a dad? Do you want a chance to be a dad?
8: Yeah. Yeah, well, I've had this conversation with Kathy, and I told her, so it doesn't matter what I do, I never make up for the amount of time that I've lost with her. But all I can do is to do the best that I can.
0: And since I spoke on the phone to Kathy, the two of them have been in more contact. They've even had a 3-hour phone call.
8: It was like, we've never been apart. That's what I liked about it. We just got on so well.
0: He tells me he's also spoken with Maggie.
6: Tell me about the first time you heard her voice after 19 years.
8: Wow. So I'll just picture her in front of me like she used to look, you know. It's weird, you know, it's hard to explain. I'm just so happy that I got her back in touch with her, and I told her, it's like, I'm not going through that again. At the moment, I'm trying to save up enough money to send over.
6: Do you feel like you've been given, like, a second chance in life?
8: Yeah, very much so. You know, I'm just happy that it's happened.
6: What happens if, ultimately, Kathy doesn't accept you easily? What are you going to do?
8: I'm still her father, and I can't change that. You know what I mean? If she ends up hating me, OK, that's understandable, but unfortunately, I'm still the dad, and I still do everything I can for her.
6: So you're not going to give up?
8: No.
6: Again?
8: No.
6: Someone might say.
8: No. No way.
0: As we say goodbye to Phil, I'm left with more questions. Could a lost phone really be the reason for abandoning your child? The one you held when she was 7 months old? But the way he speaks about Maggie, the way he looks when he mentions her, I can tell his feelings for her were real. Phil has also suffered. In some ways, he too is a victim of poor mental health, of being institutionalized after following orders for almost 2 decades. I wonder how different his life might have been if he had followed through with his plan to bring Maggie and baby Kathy to the UK all those years ago. I can imagine that she would have made a success of life in the UK. perhaps open her own business.

0: and worked to establish herself here. It's impossible to say, but maybe Phil's life would also have been more stable, richer and happier with Maggie and Kathy by his side. Just a few days after speaking to Phil, we meet James outside the Royal Courts of Justice, an imposing Gothic Victorian building in the heart of London. It's the biggest day of the legal case so far. Today, James will try to persuade the judge to confirm the paternity of seven of the fathers. Among them are Kathy's dad, Phil, and Peter's father that he had a video call with. We walk through the cathedral-like entrance and head towards the family court. The usual cases that are dealt with here are things like divorce settlements and child custody. We sit on a bench outside the courtroom, waiting for our sign to enter. James and his colleagues are catching up in hushed tones. It's time to begin, and we're ushered inside. We can't record, so we turn off our microphones. We sit alongside some other journalists on a narrow bench. As we wait for the judge, I take in the grandeur of the courtroom with its wood panelling and arched ceiling. Even though they can't be here, for the women and children in Nanyuki to have access to justice here, for their case to be heard by the highest family court judge in the country, feels very significant. The judge readily accepts the DNA evidence presented to him by James and his colleagues. He reads through the names of the successful applicants. There are seven names on the list. Among them are Kathy and Peter. Their fathers are confirmed in the eyes of the law. There are still eight cases outstanding, and a future court date is scheduled. It's over in a flash, but it's a moment which will define the future of these seven people. Some will now begin their applications for British citizenship. And for those under 18, their mothers can now also demand child maintenance.
1: Well, that was a very good day in court.
0: Outside, James is excitedly waving his folder of case files.
1: I'm so happy for these kids. Look at the seven. Sorry, I'm really new to here. It's crazy, isn't it?
0: Having spent months tracking these men down and having received many positive responses, even witnessed reunions, this now feels like an opportunity for new beginnings. But Yvonne's father, Kieran, is still nowhere to be seen.
2: And one's still missing, right?
1: One is still missing. Mm. He's got to be somewhere.
0: Coming up next time, we go to a military barracks in the southwest of England to put our questions to a senior army officer. And we have a breakthrough in the search for Yvonne's dad when I speak to a long-lost relative.
3: Well, the thing is, I'm kind of a bit... I obviously don't want to dump anybody in it, but in my heart of hearts, I'm quite convinced.
0: That's next time on World of Secrets. This has been episode 4 or 5 of season 12 of World of Secrets, Searching for Soldier Dad. 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

and Thomastown, where a large quantity of drugs was also found. Police say imitation firearms and ammunition were also located. Four men aged 19, 32, 38 and 54 were arrested and are expected to be interviewed.

0: Time to see how the capital city weather is shaping up for Thursday, the 14th of May. Brisbane, 24 and showers. Sydney, showers as well. A top of 22 in the harbour city. 19 for Canberra, where it'll be partly cloudy on Thursday. 21 in Melbourne, with morning fog giving way to sunny skies. It'll also be clear. 19 in Hobart, with abundant sunshine. 24 and partly cloudy in Adelaide. Showers for Perth with a max of 20. And in contrast, nothing but bright sunshine for Darwin, 33 the high.
1: Hello and welcome to NewsHour from the BBC World Service. We're coming to you live from London. I'm James Menendez, and coming up, we'll be getting the latest on the crisis at the heart of the British government. Crisis for the beleaguered Prime Minister Keir Starmer as a senior minister prepares to quit and challenge him for the leadership. That's coming up in half an hour. But we are going to begin in Beijing, because just a couple of hours ago, Air Force One touched down.

0: for the U.S. president.
1: I hope Trump can respect the common will of people around the world. He should know that we share the same world. He should not always put America first.
0: This lesson for 3- and 4-year-olds in Chongqing is part entertainment, part introduction to a future shaped by

0: Still to come on the programme, the best-selling crime writer Patricia Cornwell and why she felt compelled to write her memoir.
1: I've written about crime and I have all these tough characters and Scarpetta's such a hero and all the rest of it. A lot of people wouldn't imagine that I myself was a victim of crime at the age of 5 because of being molested by an area security guard. So I had a lot of things start very young with me that caused me to have a different perspective on life, I think, than a lot of people would have.
0: More from Patricia Cornwell coming up in half an hour. Our main headlines right now from the newsroom. President Trump, as we've been hearing, has been given a lavish welcome in Beijing, where he's due to meet President Xi Jinping. Also, gunshots have been heard inside the Philippine Senate, where a legislator has sought refuge from extradition to the International Criminal Court. We'll have more on that in just over 10 minutes. This is Jason Menendez with News Hour live from the BBC. Chance of stop the genocide coming from some in the audience for the first semi-final of the Eurovision Song Contest in Vienna last night.

0: This is the BBC World Service with stories from the past, as told by the people who were there.
1: My shoes had a most important feature, as they had been a witness with myself to the crimes of the occupation.
2: We knew what was happening over in South Africa. 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And I think because we wouldn't go away, the Irish government had to try and do something.
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5: A reminder of our top story today on NewsHour. President Trump's been given a lavish welcome in Beijing. He's attending a summit with President Xi Jinping tomorrow. Speaking to NewsHour, Yang Zhonghuang, professor at Seton Hall University's School of International Relations, said Chinese attitudes towards America were now changing.

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1: Taxation, citizenship rules, education and crime. Just some of the issues facing voters in Sweden ahead of the upcoming elections this autumn. 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

0: Let's have a quick wrap of the capital city weather forecasts for the coming day. Brisbane 24 and showers. Sydney will also have showers, a top of 22. Canberra partly cloudy and 19 degrees. A nice day ahead for Melbourne, 21 with morning fog before sunshine. Hobart, sunny and 19. Adelaide, 24 and partly cloudy. Perth has had a brilliant run of weather the last few days, but it's about to end, I fear. 20 and showers for Thursday. Not so in Darwin, where it'll be blue skies and plenty of warmth. 33 degrees in the top end capital.
1: Hello, welcome to Outlook from the BBC World Service. I'm Jo Fidgen. Professor Dorothy Roberts of the University of Pennsylvania doesn't shy away from difficult topics. She's well respected for her work on exposing how racism is baked into structures of American society and its devastating impact on black women and families. But it's the strange tale of what she discovered about her father and his work that we got together on a video link to talk about. And that gets pretty uncomfortable too. Though it's striking how quick Dorothy is to flash a smile or break into laughter.
2: I laugh a lot. I have noticed that when I've heard myself talk about disturbing subjects, and I have thought, okay, don't laugh so much. I don't want people to think that I don't think this is serious.
1: Dorothy's dad, Robert Roberts, was a jovial man, but he had a laser focus. He was an anthropologist determined to prove that interracial marriage between black and white couples could bring about an end to racism in America, that love could defeat hate. He intended to write a book about it, but never did quite get round to it. And over the decades, his research piled up. After he died, and Dorothy's mum had passed away too, his archives passed to Dorothy in 25 cardboard boxes. And for years, the boxes sat in her basement untouched until she was moving house and decided it really was time to tackle whatever was inside. So she opened one of them and pulled out a document.
2: It is, first of all, old. The pages are literally crumbling, the edges of the pages. I could see that it was typed with an old-fashioned typewriter. I could see that it was a transcript. I knew growing up in Chicago in the 1960s that my father had been conducting interviews of black-white couples throughout my entire childhood. But it didn't really occur to me that that's what I'd find when I opened the boxes. When I looked at the heading at the top, it said interview with Mrs. Alberts, and the date was February 19th, 1937. And then it occurred to me that that must be when my father conducted the interview. You know, even as I say that now, I'm getting goosebumps. It's hard to convey why I nearly fainted at this realization, because I started to calculate, okay, 1937, my father was born in August of 1915. So in February, he was only 21 years old. And so number one, I'm just shocked that he was doing this research at such a young age. And then also shocked that he was doing this research before he met my mother. Because up until that very point, for my entire life, I thought that he got interested in this topic when he met my mother, who was a black woman. I don't know if we told the story or just assumed the story, but the story was that my father got interested in interracial marriage as a white man when he met my black mother.
1: So it was a project born out of love.
2: Exactly. It was a project born out of love, out of his devotion to my mother and her love for him, and out of his realization when he got married interracially that this was an interesting topic, and also

also that interracial marriage would be a path to ending racism in the nation. So now I'm learning, no, that's not the story at all. He was interested in this topic somehow from when he was 21 years old and had started promoting interracial marriage almost two decades.

0: research was a big part of Dorothy's childhood in Chicago. He was always talking about it. Indeed, it seemed the whole country was talking about race. This was the 1960s, the height of the civil rights movement. And Robert wanted Dorothy and her younger sisters to feel good about their dual heritage.
1: We knew that my father was going out and giving talks promoting interracial marriage, but it also was part of many, many dinner conversations. My father would bring into the home lots and lots of interracial couples. My parents' closest friends were interracial couples, and he would often engage in discussions with me from when I was very little about the benefits of interracial marriage.
0: When you say very little, how old were you?
1: From the time maybe I was about 8. His point to me was that there's only one human race, we share a common humanity, and the only thing keeping Black and white people apart were negative and false views about race, the belief that race is somehow some innate difference that should bar intimacy between Black and white people. He believed not only that we could end the barriers to interracial marriage, but also if we did end them and there was more interracial marriage, their children not identifying with one race or the other and being comfortable among people of either race would start to build a society where these racial divisions didn't exist.
0: You said he tried to persuade you of this from when you were, 8 years old.
1: Yes.
0: Were you happy to be persuaded, or did you feel a resistance as a girl to this?
1: Well, I really admired my father. I mean, he was brilliant. He knew so much. We had this

0: almost like a parlor trick with my father, that we would spin a globe and he could point to it at, at wherever his finger landed, anywhere in the world, and he could tell us about the ethnic groups in that region and the politics going on there and what the cultures were like. He just had this expansive knowledge about human culture all over the world. I loved him, and at first I accepted what he said. I listened to him. He was just a very gregarious person who put you at ease, and he loved to talk.
1: I mean, he talked about the children of interracial couples being at ease wherever they were and so on. I mean, did you feel as a little girl like this embodiment of racial harmony?
0: Yes, when I was very little, I did. I can almost feel it now. The sense of pride I had, the image that our family sent to out to the world of racial harmony, of common humanity. So I can remember the feeling I had when I would skip down the street holding my father's hand in one hand and my mother's in the other, and wanting people to see us and wanting people to understand that we were a happy family and that black and white people could live together and have perfectly well-adjusted children, and that we were the embodiment of this possibility of interracial engagement.
1: What about the world you encountered, though? I mean, did it treat you in that way as this sort of, if you like, almost perfect symbol of the future?
0: So I grew up in a neighborhood called Kenwood, which was a very integrated neighborhood. And I went to a very integrated school. But when we left the neighborhood, we encountered opposition. So one thing I remember very clearly is when we went on road trips, we would always stop at a motel where my father would park the car and tell my mother and my sisters to stay in the car. We weren't to get out. We weren't to show ourselves. And he would go into the front desk, get the key, and then we would drive to the motel room, and then we could get out. I've talked with my sister.

0: that there were black people who were going to be in this motel room, they would say, well, there are no vacancies.
1: It sounds like when you were at home in Kenwood, you were pretty shielded from that. But your dad growing up wouldn't have been, because he was born in 1915.
0: Yes.
1: Into a very segregated part of Chicago, I believe. I mean, would he have even known any black people growing up?
0: I wondered that myself. He grew up in Logan Square on the north side of Chicago. Everybody in this neighborhood was a European immigrant. They were all white. When he was a child, he would not have met black people. I've seen his high school yearbooks, and all the students are white. And so it's one of the mysteries that I unraveled as I was going through the papers, was how my father became someone who was so interested in black people and in relationships between black and white people.
1: Dorothy hoped she might find the answers she needed in her father's papers, his essays and his diaries. And in 2023, she rented a house in the neighborhood where she grew up, 500 miles away, 800 kilometers, and carted all the boxes there to immerse herself in their world. And she found her first clue about how her father became interested in racial equality.
0: After graduating from high school, he went on a worldwide journey with his grandmother, and they traveled throughout Southeast Asia on the way to India, and then spent 6 months in a tiny Indian village. And that experience, I'm sure, had a huge impact on my father. Now, my father already seemed very free-spirited and open-minded, because he wrote a diary, and in it he describes with curiosity and excitement what he's learning about people in Malaysia and Singapore and China. He becomes friends with the little boys in the Indian village. He wants to learn their language, and he teaches them English as he's learning their local language. I believe that spending 6 months living in a village where he writes that the only white people he ever even saw were two visitors and then his aunt and uncle. So he was very immersed.

0: was operating in America and influencing people's choice of partner. It was then that he started interviewing hundreds of interracial couples in Chicago as early as 1937 and starting with the Alberts. We've had a few extracts from his interviews voiced by actors. A word of warning, they include some outdated racial...
1: Yes. Well, everyone my father interviewed in the 1930s talked about the severe hardships they encountered. They talked about marriage license clerks who refused to issue a marriage license to them. They talked about police officers breaking into their homes and disrupting gatherings there.
2: Now, I don't care what other people think. If I took a notion to a baboon in the zoo, I would buy it and take it out and marry it. What right do people have to make you do what pleases them?
1: The main hardship was that by that time in Chicago, there had been created what was called the Black Belt, a narrow corridor of segregated Black neighborhoods.

0: face. Even in going to hospitals, the white wives reported that their husbands couldn't visit them in the hospital because they were afraid that they'd get horrible treatment if the hospital staff knew they were married to a black man.
1: But let me tell you, any poor white girl, if she has any character at all, would do better if she marries a colored man. He'll treat her much better than a white man would. He knows that he is getting something that he has always been forbidden to him, and he'll treat her good. It's like whiskey during the Prohibition. People wanted it, but it was forbidden to them.
2: In the research, there are some extraordinary examples of racism within interracial marriages.
0: Yes.
2: There's a very shocking example, the Everetts.
0: Oh, my goodness. Yes, I think this was the most infuriating interview of all. This was a couple composed of a white physician and a highly educated black wife. The first thing that I thought was deeply disturbing was when Mrs. Everett boasted about her father, and she described her father as owning plantations in Mississippi, Louisiana, and Tennessee, and enslaving hundreds of people there. And her uncle also was an enslaver who had enslaved her mother. So I'm at first shocked by, why are you boasting and speaking so highly of enslavers? And her husband, Dr. Everett, adds to that something horrific I'd never even considered, that she had aristocratic blood, as do many of the light-skinned black people in the South, because they're the result of sexual assaults by plantation owners who are aristocratic of the enslaved women they considered their property. They're boasting like this is something to be proud of. It just shocked me. And as my father presses, she admits her father assaulted her mother. That's how she was born. But she says, I'm glad, because otherwise I wouldn't be here.
2: Obviously, your father is interviewing these people in a professional capacity, but yeah. Do you get a sense? I mean, do you hear his voice? Do you hear how he is responding to what he's hearing in those transcripts?
0: Yeah, he doesn't argue with them. One thing to his credit he does do is he continues to probe to get at the bottom of these stories. At the very end of the interview, he asks Mrs. Everett, would you have married a black man? And she immediately says, no, I wouldn't. And then she pauses and says, well, maybe if he was light-skinned, because of this desire to have lighter children. They wanted their children to be able to have the privileges of white people, and they didn't do anything to challenge the discrimination that black children were facing. And that, I think, is also very, very despicable.
2: You're reading this decades later as a black woman.
0: Yes.
2: How was that?
0: It was infuriating. The fact that these couples that had crossed Chicago's color line, that might be seen as courageous, as fighting racism, actually were espousing a lot of anti-blackness. And so it was very infuriating, but also confirmed the disagreement I had with my father, that just because you're in an interracial relationship doesn't mean you're necessarily opposing racism.
2: You mentioned that this supported your opposition to your father's view, that actually interracial marriage was not going to solve the problem of racism. We had this picture of you as a very young girl debating this with your father, but we left you at an age where you know, broadly took his opinion as yours. So when did that start changing? When did you start saying to

0: Actually, I don't think love is going to fix this on its own.
1: I think I started to challenge his view that love could not only transcend racism, but solve the problem of racism when a book called Black Power was published when I was 11 years old. I read that book, and that had a big influence on me. That was the book that coined the term institutional racism, and I already had been thinking about how embedded, entrenched racism and racist structures were in the United States. And this book confirmed for me that these kinds of deeply rooted ideas and structures could not be overcome only by love, that you would need a movement to overcome them.
0: After the break, Dorothy gets deeper into the archives and uncovers another love story, the one between her parents. Stay with us. This is Outlook.
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0: In part two of Outlook, Dorothy Roberts had a black mother and a white father who wanted to prove that love can conquer racism. But teenage Dorothy didn't want to be seen with him.
1: I didn't want people to know that I had a white father. I didn't talk about it. I didn't want my boyfriend to know. I never told him until he actually came to my home and met my father.
0: Dorothy and the Colour of Love, after the BBC World Service News.
9: BBC News, I'm John Shea. President Trump has been greeted by hundreds of schoolchildren and the Chinese vice president on his arrival in Beijing for a high-stakes summit. The main business gets underway on Thursday when Mr. Trump will meet President Xi. The international official overseeing the planned reconstruction of Gaza says 7 months into the ceasefire, the door to the future of the Palestinian enclave remains closed. The High Representative for Gaza on the so-called Board of Peace said the truce had not been what the Palestinians were promised. Gunshots have rung out inside the Philippine Senate, where a standoff over the extradition of a senator to the International Criminal Court is continuing. Legislators and journalists were told to seek shelter as the building was locked down. Iran has restated its plan to maintain control of the Strait of Hormuz. A military spokesman said this would generate significant revenue and strengthen Iran's international influence. Lebanon says at least 12 people, including two children, have been killed in the latest Israeli strikes. Health officials said the attacks had targeted cars travelling on a coastal motorway. Waymo says it's recalling nearly 4,000 robo-taxis in the US after identifying a software risk that allowed the self-driving vehicles to enter flooded roads at higher speeds. The company said the recall comes after an empty vehicle was swept into a creek in Texas. Expedition organisers in Nepal say Sherpas have managed to clear a path to the summit of Mount Everest. The main route to the peak had been blocked by a huge chunk of glacial ice. And a court in Germany has told the company that makes Milka chocolate bars that it misled customers by shrinking the size of the product. A consumer group said the weight of the Alpine milk bar had been cut, but the packaging wasn't noticeably changed. The US company Mondelez pointed to rising costs. It said it had told customers on its website. BBC News.
0: Welcome back to Outlook. I'm Jo Fidgen. A lot of parents are very ambitious for their kids, but maybe anthropologist Robert Roberts was a little more than most. He had a very specific reason to want his daughters to succeed. Robert was a white Chicagoan of European heritage. His wife was black and originally from Jamaica. And his professional life was devoted to proving that interracial marriage could end racism in the United States and that the children of those relationships would be high achievers. And Dorothy Roberts certainly is. She followed her father into academia and is a prominent legal scholar and the author of books about the ways in which racism infects even medicine and science and child protection services and so on. Many years after her parents died, Dorothy decided to read the transcripts of the hundreds of interviews her father had conducted with interracial couples, research for a book he never got round to writing.
1: I would spend the whole day just entranced by these interviews. I would go days without talking to another human being and work late into the night. It was hard to put them down. I usually eat dinner over reading another transcript.
0: As she read, Dorothy found herself getting to know the couples involved, but also more about her father's identity and her own, and it wasn't always easy. One of the women her father spoke to in the 1930s was a white European whom he called Mrs. Tyler. She'd immigrated to the United States and married a black American with no real understanding of the society she'd moved into.
1: Mrs. Tyler's words are very representative of most of the European immigrant wives. They had no idea that there was this kind of severe racism against black people in Chicago.
0: We've had an actor voice Mrs. Tyler's words.
10: Okay, we're recording. Okay, cool. Okay, I'll have a go.
0: Which do include an outdated racial term that may cause offence.
10: When I came to America, I thought it was free for everybody. That's what they said about America in the old country. I didn't even know they had a section of the city where colored people live.
1: Most European immigrants to the United States, they thought that if you marry an American citizen, that is going to help you assimilate into U.S. culture and society. They didn't know that it had to be a white American citizen. They thought any American citizen would do. And so they are completely shocked when they find out that because the citizen they married was black, it lowered their status. She talks about with my father all the time she was fired from jobs when it's discovered that she lives in the black belt with a black man.
10: A white woman with a colored husband can't hold a job anywhere. They let me go immediately. They didn't give me 10 minutes notice.
1: You know, Mrs. Tyler says, I love my husband, but that's not enough to overcome these hardships that I'm facing. You know, there was a moment where she describes how she had separated from her husband. She went back to a white neighborhood to live with her sister. And on her birthday, she brings her son to stay with her overnight. Well, she goes to work and her sister calls immediately and says, you've got to get back here. There's a mob outside the apartment building because they discovered your little black child here. And she races home. And the landlord has evicted her and her sister. And there are these angry men threatening violence.
10: I feel like an innocent criminal, like some person arrested for something he has never done and doesn't want anybody to find out. I don't think I ever would have married as I did if I knew all this. I wouldn't have the nerve.
1: It's terrible that these women have turned against interracial marriage, but they're being honest that they're saying, I didn't sign up for this kind of hardship and it's not fair. Now, they're being very self-interested. They're not interested in challenging racism in America. That's not why they came to America.
0: Your father's research was interrupted by his war service in the Second World War. So when he resumes his interviews in the 50s, this is the period in which he meets your mother.
1: Yeah, so my father comes back from Europe and discovers that the couples he's interviewing are still living in black neighborhoods. And the opposition to interracial marriage is still very common. But my father still is holding on to this hope that interracial marriage will undo all of that. And he also, over the course of the early 1950s, his bachelor life, is becoming very interested in black women. He writes about dating black women, bringing them to parties. There was one party where he brought two black women, which was a party just for interracial couples, thrown by a couple he met, by the way, at a nudist colony. So it's very...
0: Your dad enjoyed the 50s, didn't he?
1: Yes. So he becomes an assistant professor at Roosevelt, and he, I imagine, sees my mother, who has now become a student at Roosevelt after leaving Jamaica, going to Liberia, getting a scholarship to Roosevelt. I'm not sure exactly how they met, but very soon they have a romantic and academic relationship. I'm not sure which comes first, because I simultaneously discover these interviews where my father describes my mother as his research assistant, and I see that she is now conducting all the interviews of the wives while he conducts the interviews of the husband. So she's more than a research assistant. I would say she's a co-collaborator. She had been working on a PhD in anthropology at Northwestern University when I was born, and she gave it up to raise my sisters and me. When I was growing up, my mother was very frustrated that my father never wrote the book that he'd been working on. She would harass him all the time. She had a slight British accent, and she'd say, "Bob, finish the book, you know, get back up there in the study." You know, she was, I thought, mean to him. But now I understand that she had sacrificed her own academic career. She could have been an Ivy League professor. I have no doubt she would have been. But she gave that all up for him.
0: Obviously, you didn't get a chance to talk to her about that because you didn't know about that part of her life. But did you get a chance to talk to her about her experience of being a black woman married to a white man?
1: Yes. In fact, I asked her why she married a white man, because my mother was very attracted to black men in terms of the movie stars and the singers that she liked. So her favorite was Harry Belafonte. So I asked her once, why did you marry a white man? And she said that when she was in college, that the black men preferred lighter-skinned black women. My mother was dark-skinned, and my father thought she was gorgeous and was very interested in her and admired her, revered her. He did actually revere my mother and put her on a pedestal. And so she said that's why she married him. I think also my mother was very ambitious and wanted to marry a professor.
0: How did your parents' outlook affect the way you dated?
1: When I went to college, my views of my identity and my relationship to my family had changed radically. Because by that point, I was identifying solely as a black woman, and I had become very close to a group of students in college who were black, and we saw on this predominantly white campus that we should become very closely knitted. And so I think that in

0: influenced me to only think of having a black boyfriend. So my desire to hide the fact that my father was white while I was on campus to emphasize my black identity may have made me even more directed toward black men. That's a possibility.
1: You wanted to hide your dad?
0: Yes, I did. I know.

0: It's sad. I feel bad about it now. I regret this, but when I was in college, I didn't want anyone to know that my father was white. I didn't want my boyfriend to know. I hid from him until spring break when I brought him home, and he was surprised when I funded in a harsh way toward me. I think he knew that I loved him. It seemed that he understood why I would hide the fact that he was white, given my emerging identity as a Black woman. And to me, it emphasized on reflection how close we were and how much it really enhanced our relationship for him to entangle so much his work with his relationship with me.
1: Well, I mean, indeed, to the point where you were his research subject as well as his beloved daughter.
0: Yes. So first when I found the file, I did pause for a minute and think, oh my goodness, was I also a subject of his research? But I only had to think about it for a short while.

0: before the closeness we had, the love that he had for me overwhelmed any thought that I was just an experiment. I just want to make it clear, absolutely clear, that he really loved us for who we are, not because we proved a theory, but he wanted us to prove the theory. It's both.
1: Let's face it, your parents were never going to get divorced, were they? Because that would have ruined his theories.
0: Absolutely. I thought about, in hindsight, oh yeah, maybe that's why they stuck together for almost 50 years, you know, because it would have been a tragedy to his mission if they divorced.
1: Well, you've paid him a great tribute by finishing the book He Didn't, which has become your memoir and the story of your family as well. I wonder, in the course of reading all his notes and writing this book, how the way you feel about yourself has changed.
0: You know, I just turned 70 years old, and it seems as if it took that long for me to completely reconcile with this conundrum of what it means to identify as Black with a white father. I don't think of myself as biracial. And part of that is because, to me, race is an invented category. I mean, it's not just to me. I think realistically, that's what it is. I think of myself as Black, but I no longer think that I have to hide the fact that my father is white. And that took a while. For most of my career, I still didn't want people to know that I had a white father. I didn't talk about it, but especially after reading the interviews, reading my father's and mother's notes about what they wanted for our family and for the world, really, with the kind of common humanity they taught my sisters and me about, I realized that my father was such an important aspect of the Black woman I am today. I may not even have chosen a career writing about racism. Maybe I wouldn't have been so adamant in my activism and scholarship defending the dignity of Black women if I didn't have a father who

0: owe him credit for being the woman I am. I am at this point so late in life where I can truly understand for myself what it means to be a Black woman with a white father and not have to deny any aspect of that.
1: Professor Dorothy Roberts, her latest book is called The Mixed Marriage Project. Do send us your thoughts and stories. Our email address is outlook@bbc.com. And join us again tomorrow for another fascinating personal story. Until then, from me, Jo Fidgen, producer Saskia Collette, and the rest of the Outlook team, thanks for listening.
2: BBC World Service, and now Witness History with me, Julia Carneiro. I'm taking you back to January 8, 1996, when Mercedes Guimarães dos Anjos began renovations on her house in Rio de Janeiro and uncovered a dark chapter of Brazilian history. Just a warning, this program contains distressing details. It all started with a middle-class dream.
3: I got married, had three daughters, and each of them had a pet. So we really wanted a big house with space for them to play and run around.
2: Mercedes had lived in Rio's harbor area since she was a girl. She and her husband, Petrúcio, bought an old house there built in 1866. After 6 years living there, they saved enough money to renovate it.
3: On the first day of renovations, they were digging holes for pillars to build a second floor, and they found these bones. So José, the bricklayer, he sat next to me at lunch and said, "Look, in the holes we were digging, we found a lot of bones. The old owners must have buried dogs in the backyard." I said, "Well, that's odd. Can you show me?" I started to go through the rubble and I found an adult's dental arch. I told him, "So José, this isn't a dog's. It's a person's. Look, it's just..."

0: wharf just down the road from her house was the entry point for around 1 million enslaved people from Africa, sold in slave markets in the vicinity. The neighbor showed her a map with a path to a graveyard.
1: We had no idea of the story. He told me, "You live over a cemetery. You've just discovered the cemetery of the enslaved people." And I said, "Oh my God, what do I do?"
0: Merced had uncovered the new Black Cemetery, where historians estimate tens of thousands of people were buried. Brazil received more enslaved people from Africa than any other place in the Americas, around 4.8 million people. And according to recent studies, Rio was once Brazil's largest slavery port.
1: Today I say that there I found the Holocaust, the Black Holocaust. It's a part of history that we didn't read about at school. We would learn that Brazil was inhabited by indigenous people and that there were slaves in the past. That doesn't sting, does it? We knew nothing about the reality of how bad it was.
0: The term pretos novos, or new blacks, referred to enslaved people recently trafficked to Brazil who couldn't speak Portuguese yet. The makeshift burial ditch beneath Mercedes' home was used from the late 1700s until around
2: 1830.
1: It lies beneath four houses today. It's a place with around 40,000 people, among which there were bodies of babies, girls, boys, teenagers, women, including pregnant women. They came from Mozambique, Congo, Angola, some from Ivory Coast, and when they disembarked, they were almost dead.
0: Conditions on board slave ships were so appalling, historians estimate that hundreds of thousands died even before landing in Rio. Many died soon after, weakened by malnutrition and diseases like smallpox and dysentery. Merced had a hard time sleeping that night. The next morning, she called the city hall. When officials saw the archaeological remains, they suspended any further construction work, and so the family had to move out temporarily.
1: We faced quite an ordeal, because it was a heritage site, but with people living on top. We were banned from continuing the building works, but nothing was done to investigate the site. And so we feared that authorities would seize our home.
0: After 3 years like this, the family decided to move back in and resume renovations covertly. But Merced was restless with all that history underground. She started inviting visitors in to share her discovery. And the word spread. On May 13, 2005, Abolition Day, the family, together with friends and activists, founded the New Blacks Research and Memory Institute. As of last year, the site has received around 300,000 visitors. Today, Merced is 69 years old and has long retired from the family business she used to run.
2: Aqui é o memorial.
0: Merced shows me the exhibition hall with panels about the history of slavery and two windows on the floor so you can see down into the archaeological site. Underground, the earth is intermeshed with countless pieces of human bones. The family lives next door in the same old house. Tonight, the opening of an art show starts with a Roda de Samba, live samba music. The Institute is a vibrant center for research, education, and Afro-Brazilian culture. Surrounded by visitors, Merced looks back over the 30 years since her finding.
1: This moment brings back memories from my encounter with people who came from Africa. And they somehow asked me not to allow them to be forgotten.
0: Maria Augusta, or Dona Gu, plays the atabaque, the tall wooden hand drum of Afro-Brazilian religions. The exhibition hall is filled with paintings of Black women who uphold Afro-Brazilian traditions by artist Dalmone Lidijussi.

0: Well, our correspondent Nicola Mundill joins us from the capital of Juba now.
1: Our global affairs correspondent and Barasaneta Rajan has the details.
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0: He's due to face court again in July.
1: And former Wallabies coach Eddie Jones has been suspended for 6 weeks and handed a salary reduction by his employers, Japan Rugby, after incidents of verbal abuse. This is ABC News.

0: Time to see how the capital city weather is shaping up for the day ahead. Brisbane, 24 and showers. Sydney, 22 and showers. Canberra, partly cloudy and 19 degrees today. Melbourne's in for a nice day, 21, with plenty of sunshine after the morning fog clears. Hobart will be sunny and 19. Adelaide will rise to 24 degrees, partly cloudy in the South Australian capital today. Showers anticipated in Perth, where it'll only reach 20 degrees. Darwin, you're going much higher than that, 33. Sunshine aplenty.
1: Hello, I'm Wahiga Mwaura, presenter of Focus on Africa, and this is the interview from the BBC World Service, the best conversations coming out of the BBC. People

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1: If you're not a little bit afraid, then you're not paying attention.
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3: 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Do not make that journey.
4: Being born in America, feeling American, having people treat me like I'm not.
5: We're more popular than populism.
0: For this interview, I met with Ukraine's ambassador to Kenya, Yuri Toka. He claimed that Russia deliberately deployed many conscripted Kenyans to the front line shortly before Kenya's foreign minister visited Moscow with the aim of halting such recruitment of Kenyans to the Russia-Ukraine war. He said the claim is based on information from a Ukrainian-backed project that is encouraging soldiers to desert the Russian army. The Russian embassy in Kenya did not immediately respond to the BBC's request for comment. It has previously denied any government involvement in the illegal recruitment of Kenyan citizens. A representative of Kenya's Ministry of Foreign Affairs told the BBC that the government is not aware of such allegations and treats them as possible rumors and propaganda. Kenya's foreign minister recently told a parliamentary committee that they are working to ensure the safety of nationals and to prevent further illegal recruitment. But Ambassador Tokar claims that Kenyans are being treated as expendable.
6: So they were sent to the front line, to the most dangerous parts of the front line, to the most dangerous places, with aim to do the job and to disappear.
0: Welcome to the interview from the BBC World Service with Ambassador Yuri Toka in a conversation I recorded last month.
7: From where you sit here on the African continent, what impact do you think these conflicts have had here?
6: The prices for food all over the world had grown significantly, and it again influenced people in Africa.
7: How much worse might it get if these wars continue? What are your predictions?
6: It's hard to predict. It's not a good thing. So let me focus more on Ukraine. So we live life with the focus on war, which is happening every day, which is bringing victims, civilian victims, children, women, every day. And we live with that, and we live with aim to initiate the end of the war as soon as possible. But again, it's not for the price of our capitulation. We want the war to be ended fairly and with consequences to the aggressor who broke the international law.
7: I mean, you must have followed developments recently in Moscow. A meeting was held between Kenya's Minister Musalia Mudavadi and Russian Foreign Minister Sergei Lavrov. When they came out of that meeting, Kenya announced that it had agreed with Russia that they would no longer recruit Kenyans, or Kenyans would no longer be eligible to fight in that war with Ukraine. What did you make of that meeting and the developments thereafter?
6: First of all, we are very appreciative to the Kenyan government that it pays attention to this very important issues, because we are very concerned to see Kenyan friends, Kenyan people on the front line, that they were recruited by Russian Federation in the war of aggression, and that war of aggression which are leading to hostilities in Ukraine.
7: Even though the Russian Federation deny that they directly recruit a lot of those soldiers, are recruited by third parties.
6: Well, the Russian Federation during that visit mentioned different things. They mentioned that they take only voluntarily. But we see hundreds of publications in Kenyan press that the people were lured, that people were coerced with aim to join the Russian army. Secondly, it was published by Ukrainian media that at the time of visit of Mudavadi, Russians collected all Kenyans and did everything for them to go to the front line, to go to the death zone, with aim to neutralize them, to have no Kenyans in the army, which is very painful to see. But this information is to be checked.
7: Where did the Ukrainian media get that information from?
6: We got it from our sources, from reliable sources. We have this project, Хочу жить, I want to live, where the project is made with aim that everybody who joined Russian army and wants to live, he can give up and Ukraine will arrange his safe escape from Russian army, keeping in the under the Geneva Convention's law.
7: So what you're telling us is that according to this Ukrainian government-sponsored project and sources, that they discovered that while Kenya's minister was going to meet Russia's foreign minister, Kenyan troops within the Russian army were all being sent to the front line. Is that something you can

0: Oh, this is not definitely propaganda. In Ukraine, we say every joke has a part of the joke. So this information has a very high level of probability.
1: Did the sources also speak to why would Russia do this at a time when a minister is coming from a country and there's an agreement being made? Why would you do something that could potentially jeopardize relations between these countries?
0: Our sources do not say that. So the only thing we have is that information. The other thing is that they are doing a strong attack now on Ukraine. They started after winter campaign with a new wave of attack against Ukraine. And we feel it on the front line. So the number of attacks had grown some places up to more than 50%. So attacks are growing, and therefore they need people for that.
1: Tell me about the number of troops from the Russia side who have been caught by Ukraine, African nationals, that is. Do you have those numbers?
0: We have general number. We have general numbers that there is more than 200 prisoners of war taken in Ukraine, that are kept in Ukraine as a prisoners of war from the foreign countries, with not Russian citizenship. But again, we treat them not by nationality, but only as the prisoners of war, as representatives of the foreign army.
1: Ghana's foreign minister recently had a meeting, I believe, with Ukraine's foreign minister over that. And Kenya here as well, the foreign minister has spoken to talks with Ukraine as well on the release of the prisoners of war. When might this happen?
0: This is the issue that it is being discussed at the intergovernmental level. So we have designated two persons to negotiate that issue, and the negotiations are underway. So at the moment, we have not released any prisoners of war due to the international legislation, especially Geneva Convention, that do not really allow that. But anyway, we are working on that, and we are engaged with the Kenyan government on that issue and with Ghana, our government.
1: I struggle to understand that because I've seen prisoner exchanges. I think recently Russia and Ukraine exchanged prisoners, so
0: yes.
1: Clearly that was able to happen. So why can't you allow African countries that want their nationalities back to be returned?
0: The law predicts that it can be exchanged with the other side. That is exchange.
1: Okay.
0: But it does not predict that we can release those people.
1: You're not holding those people to barter them. There are some who feel you're holding them so that you can exchange them later for your benefit.
0: It's not about the thing that we are holding them, because that's the law. So the law predicts that we can do the exchange for Ukrainians that have taken prisoners of war in Russia. But it doesn't predict the possibility to release those people to the country of origin. But there are other possibilities that within the international law that might allow it.
1: You have this project called the I Want to Live project that you mentioned earlier, and it's sponsored by the government. How will it work? So if someone hears your advert and surrenders to Ukraine, are they going to be sent home? How does that work?
0: First of all, they'll be granted life. And that's the main thing. Unlike Russians, so we keep our word. So we promise that they'll be stay alive and they'll be kept in good conditions according to international law. They will be taken as prisoners of war. They, according to this international law and the prisoners of war situations, and can be released after the end of the war.
1: Which no one knows when that might happen. So they might end up being prisoners of war for
0: yes.
1: another 5 years. That doesn't sound like a very good deal, Ambassador.
0: But anyway, they'll stay alive. They'll have a good conditions for life. They'll stay alive. But in case you are on the front line, on the Russian side, so that's the battlefield where almost 1,000 people die a day on the Russian side.
1: Almost 1,000 people die a day on the Russian side. So,
0: yes.
1: So those are the statistics you're pointing out.
0: Yes. So you understand what I mean. In case you are in Russian army, you have a huge chance to be among those 1,000.
1: So your deal to the African Nationalists is-

0: is to avoid being part of that statistic, turn yourself in.
1: Absolutely.
0: But no guarantee of when you might get home, depending on when the war ends or if something happens diplomatically.
1: That's the choice between the life and the death, or to be left without. Well, that's the war, and that's the front line. And the front line is very cruel. It is, you know, it is very rapid actions are taken, so we are not able to, we are defending our country. And the guys from that side, they are the part of aggression, the part of aggressive war against a sovereign country. So in case they were lured, they were coerced, they were taken to the army in some other way, or even if they joined voluntarily for some reason. But they see the horrible things that happen on the front line, and that not all people can live with that. That's why they have the chance to give up.
2: You're listening to The Interview from the BBC World Service. Now, I was quite surprised to hear Ukraine's ambassador make such strong allegations against Russia, because typically most ambassadors prefer to work behind the scenes, and when in front of the camera, often give general diplomatic statements which rarely arouse controversy. It's been difficult to verify the claims he made, partly because Russian authorities did not respond to our request for information. But we also reached out to one family that confirmed that they had not been able to reach their son since March, roughly the same time when Kenya's foreign minister visited Russia. Some of the other families we spoke to were disappointed that the meeting between Kenya and Russia had not yet yielded a quick exit for their loved ones caught up in the war on the front lines of the Russia-Ukraine conflict. Okay, let's return to my conversation with Ambassador Yuri Toka.
0: How many foreign nationals are fighting for Ukraine?
1: There is no statistics about that. There is no statistics, and mainly these were the people that came not for the money. There is a lot of people from Georgia, from Chechen, from Belarus that want to fight against, that do not agree with this war of aggression, and they want to resist to this Russian war of aggression against Ukraine. Not even Russians people.
0: Do you have any promises? And I want to refer to an investigative piece that was done by a media house here in Kenya, where a recruiter spoke about their experience recruiting, Kenyans to go and fight for Russia. But at the end of the piece, the recruiter also said, if you're interested in going to fight for Ukraine, that's also possible. Do you know if that is possible, that people could also be recruited to fight for Ukraine?
1: I will tell you honestly from my heart, because this is the narrative that is being very hardly disseminated by Russian propaganda, that we are taken and Ukrainians are also taking people to the army. But let's split the idea. So if the Russian army is the aggressor army, they do the hostilities. Ukrainian army is a defensive army. And we are defending our country, we're defending our sovereignty, and we are defending our right to live. Secondly, so I was trying to find a number of Africans in Ukrainian army, and I couldn't find that number. There is not much of them. We do not recruit people, from the point of view of coercion or, lie or promise some other job and sending people to the front line.
0: So you can say that on record that that doesn't happen?
1: Yes, I can tell you that Ukrainian doesn't recruit foreigners to the army unless they want to join voluntarily.
0: What is your message to the families here in Kenya? And this is happening across Africa because many were recruited from different African countries. What's your message to the families who know that their loved ones are prisoners of war in Ukraine and they don't know how they're going to get them back? What would you tell them, Ambassador?
1: Well, first of all, rest assured that the conditions of stay in Ukraine are good, because we strictly adhere to the international law. We allow Red Cross to check their conditions of stay, to check if they are fine, if they have

0: all the necessary things. So from that point of view, they are alive, they are well kept, and they are good. That's the first thing that should be mentioned. Well, unlike
1: And as to when they might get home?
0: that's a question I cannot answer at the moment. First of all, as soon as the war ends, and let's pray together for that war to end as soon as possible. And secondly, so the negotiations are underway.
1: Even as we wind down this interview, what sense do you get of conditions at the front line? Some of the recruits who eventually got back spoke to how little training they received. How dangerous is it for a recruit who's been poorly trained to be deployed to the, I mean, it's an obvious question, but I'd just like to hear your experience or your thoughts on that.
0: My point is that do not join Russian army at all, first of all. So doesn't matter if you'll be prepared or not. So first of thing, you'll join aggression. You will join illegal war, and even according to Kenyan law, you'll become a criminal. Secondly, that of course the level of preparation.
1: How dangerous is it out there? Give us that sense.
0: It is, well, from the point of view we see, it is not the case because they are considered as, I don't want to say that word, but as expendables. So they were sent to the front line, to the most dangerous parts of the front line, to the most dangerous places, with aim to do the job and to disappear.
1: More broadly now, how has Ukraine's diplomatic engagement here on the African continent shifted? We're now 4 years into this conflict. How have your diplomatic engagements changed over that period?
0: Well, we have our diplomatic activities are the same. So we are highly appreciating every support from every country that is given to Ukraine, and that every support that is with an international organization is provided. Every call for stopping this war is very important for us. Secondly, of course, we highly appreciate that reaction to finding, because this campaign, recruitment campaign, illegal recruitment campaign is very active from Russian side. They were taking people from Central Asia, from India, from China, from a lot of other countries. And the system is the same. So they just switched to African continent, and regretfully they find vulnerable people here, not telling them the truth about the conditions of work, promising them other places, other type of work. But again, when they arrive to Russia, they are forced, coerced, or lured to join Russian army and to become part of this criminal gang.
1: Finally, at a time when conflict is raging in the Middle East, Ukraine's drone development capability has come to the fore. I believe Ukraine is providing support to Saudi Arabia, to Qatar, and other countries as well. What sort of security cooperation does your country have with African countries?
0: Well, let's be honest. So until recently, Ukrainian technologies were not for export, because we could hardly manage with the waves of attacks we were receiving. But at the same time, Ukraine was developing our armed forces and our production of those different types of defensive weapon. And that is why, so at the during the last year, I guess, we finally managed to get to the level that we could export our technologies, which are, let's be honest, one of the best, because they are being checked every day on the front line. So in case something bad is happening, we have a direct line between the army and the producers, and they are telling that is, should be improved, or that should be improved. And that's why it went to the one of the highest level in the world from the point of view of effective.

0: Any sense of when this conflict in Ukraine might end?
1: It's not conflict. It's a war, war of aggression against Ukraine. And Ukraine wants to end it as soon as possible. So everybody in Ukraine wants to end it now. And we will be happy about that very seriously. And we are glad that those negotiations with the support of the United States are going on now. But at the same time, we see that the only country that doesn't want peace is the Russian Federation. It's clearly show, for example, we had our president put the initiative of making a ceasefire for Easter celebration, but Russian refused. So negotiations are going on. As soon as negotiations teams are meeting, the attacks are growing. So that's, well, Ukraine is interested. We want the peace, but we don't want to surrender.
2: 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Until next time, it's bye for now.
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7: 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This week, potholes and other street hazards. Can cameras and AI make our roads safer?
8: The camera can look down at the ground and detect surface imperfections like potholes and cracks. It's a huge challenge.
7: Is the business model of the net broken? And the teaching app in Ethiopia that will work when the internet won't? That's all to come after the latest world news.
9: BBC News, I'm John Shea. Donald Trump has been greeted by hundreds of schoolchildren as he arrived in Beijing for a high-stakes meeting. Mr. Trump will hold talks with China's President Xi Jinping on Thursday as business leaders accompanying him try to secure lucrative trade deals. The official overseeing the planned reconstruction of Gaza says the ceasefire agreed with Israel 7 months ago is being violated every day. Nikolai Mladenov said it would be the work of a generation to clear the rubble and provide shelter for all Gaza's residents. Gunshots inside the Philippine Senate have sent legislators and journalists fleeing for cover amid a continuing standoff over a fugitive senator. Soldiers had earlier entered the building where Ronald De La Rosa has been seeking refuge. President Volodymyr Zelensky says Russia has fired at least 800 drones at Ukraine, killing 6 people. The national executive of South Africa's governing ANC is meeting to discuss the future of the country's president. There were calls for Cyril Ramaphosa to step down after a court on Monday ordered Parliament to set up an impeachment inquiry against him. This follows the so-called Farmgate scandal, which saw thieves steal bundles of cash hidden in a sofa at the president's country residence. The French authorities have confined more than 1,700 people to a cruise ship docked in Bordeaux because of a suspected outbreak of norovirus. Around 50 passengers are showing symptoms of the virus, which causes nausea and vomiting. WhatsApp has introduced a new security measure encrypting conversations that users have with its artificial intelligence facility. The company said people ask AI about subjects such as finance, health and relationships, and they'd want these discussions to be kept secret. and expedition.

0: Expedition organisers in Nepal have managed to clear a path to the summit of Mount Everest. BBC News.
1: This week on Tech Life, the road is long, with many a winding turn and many a pothole and many a broken streetlight and many other problems. But perhaps there's tech that can fix all that. The internet's business model is obsolete, some think. We talk to a big tech leader on what might replace it. And the prize-winning AI educational app that will soon be chasing up students in Ethiopia and beyond.
2: I noticed you haven't studied today. You were doing so well with quadratic equations yesterday. Want to pick up where we left off?

0: Well, we start this audio journey on the road, and there are miles and miles of roads. I bet if you measured all the roads in Britain, you'd find that there were at least 396,700 kilometres of them, at a guess. And as all you drivers and cyclists will know, many of them have dangerous defects, from potholes you could lose a pram in to road signs obscured by trees and dirt. Keeping an eye out for problems and catching them early is a big task, but a startup in Sweden has a bright idea. Universes is fitting cars and trucks with cameras and using AI to spot potential problems in the footage. The system's being adopted in several European countries. Jonathan Selby is the CEO of Universes, based in Stockholm, and he's been telling us about their work.
1: Universes' core competence, real expertise, is in computer vision. So we're really good at converting images and videos from cameras into useful data. And so we use cameras mounted in city vehicles or road authority vehicles, mounted much like a dash cam, so looking forward, and we run computer vision algorithms, so AI algorithms, on the video streams captured by those cameras. And we're able to extract all of that information, so the road surface condition, the traffic signs, the streetlights. We can create an inventory, we can understand the quality, the health of that inventory, and then help those responsible for the roads to direct resources to the best possible place at the best possible time.
2: So what kind of issues might these cameras been sort of picking out and highlighting to local authorities so they can fix them?
1: Well, so the camera can look down at the ground and detect surface imperfections like potholes and cracks. It's a huge challenge. Many of these roads are in poor conditions, so we can help detect those and send that information back to the road authority. More or less, if you can see it, we can detect it. So traffic signs, roadworks is a big problem. Many cities have a lot of roadworks in them. Here in Stockholm, where the universe is based, there are many roadworks each year. The city knows exactly where they should be, where they've been scheduled to be, but has very little idea where they actually are. And that means that they find it hard to manage the contractor, ensure that they've started on time, ensure that they've finished on time, ensure they're adhering to the safety regulation. And so this system we've created helps them detect the roadwork and ensure it's being managed in the proper way.
2: I think, most people detect a pothole because they suddenly, their fillings almost fly out when they go over it. How does a camera detect a pothole?
1: So we look at the image and we have trained an AI network to be able to process all of the pixels in that image and to recognize, much like you as a human can look at a picture, the pothole in the image. We can even triangulate its position in the road and make an estimate of how big it is. And what that means we can do is also show how it's growing over time as well. And that helps the authority to know exactly when to intervene.
2: Your aim is to put this in local authority vehicles, in sort of city-operated vehicles. But could the type of vehicle expand? I mean, might you see it in, I don't know, bin lorries or in cabs, for example?
1: Yeah, exactly. So we already work with a range of different types of vehicles. So we've worked with taxi fleets here in Stockholm. So many of the taxis now carry these cameras and provide the information to the authority. And as you mentioned, bin lorries, that's a great vehicle fleet for us. Typically, a bin lorry covers an entire city

0: a fleet of bin lorries covers the entire city every 2 weeks. So some of our customers here in Sweden now are receiving updates about their road network every 2 weeks. And this is a complete paradigm shift. Previously, they used to get an update every 5 years.
1: So, I mean, coming to the point that I guess most drivers and cyclists will care about, will this mean more rapid fixes of potholes?
0: That's the aim, exactly. And it's not only about fixing the existing potholes, it's about anticipating where the potholes will be. And so using this technology, you're able to detect the telltale signs of a pothole forming. And with that information, the authority can then intervene before the pothole is truly formed with a much cheaper fix than it would cost once the pothole has evolved.
1: There's one thing to sort of identify the problems and another thing to actually have the crews to go out and fix them. I mean, if a local authority is suddenly greeted with a much more comprehensive picture of loads of problems, that doesn't necessarily add to their resources to fill in those holes.
0: No, exactly. And I think that's really where this technology comes into its own. Because we have many vehicles out in the environment collecting data on a daily basis, the rate at which the authority then is aware of the problems as they evolve is much, much higher. And that means the opportunity to engage in predictive maintenance, to anticipate when something is going to go wrong and intervene before it happens, means that actually the environment is managed in a much better way and for a much cheaper cost.
1: Is there a privacy concern here? Because I imagine people will think, well, this sounds like it could also be a sort of a pretty nifty sort of surveillance system. I mean, just to speculate on one use, I mean, these could all be traffic cameras as well, looking at vehicles parked in the wrong place, which, you know, obviously drivers greet with mixed feelings.
0: Yeah, it's a great point. I think privacy is absolutely a cornerstone of what we've been doing here at Universes. The imagery that we collect in the public environment is targeted at assessing the asset infrastructure. There is a possibility that there might be a person standing next to the traffic sign. We are very careful about what we do with that image. We run it through anonymization. We extract faces. We extract license plates. We extract other personal data, and we remove

0: remove it from the image, and we delete the original image. And it is only the anonymized image that is then stored. And because that anonymized image no longer contains the personal data, we can then treat it, we can then sell it to our customers.
1: That's Jonathan Selby, the CEO of Universes, talking to me from Stockholm in Sweden. You're listening to Tech Life on the BBC World Service with me, Chris Vallance, and of course with you, our listeners. Last week's show was about a tech solution for sleep apnea, and it struck a chord. Paul Simmons emailed to say, I've had this problem for many years, and I've had to resort to wearing an air mask every night, which is particularly intrusive for my long-suffering wife. Eric Hoard from Arizona in the United States wrote this, I work as a nurse in electrophysiology, and we treat atrial fibrillation, which is often exacerbated by sleep apnea. I've never heard of some of those treatment options, so it was really fun to hear about them. And Adrienne Crowe from Dublin in Ireland sent us a voice message on WhatsApp. She used to have a lot of sleep issues, but no more.
2: My dentist suggested a mouth guard. This causes a little bit decrease in the tension in the muscles of the jaw. So I've been using mouth guards ever since. I always use them to sleep.
1: Well, thanks to Adrian and all of you who got in touch. And we'd love to hear your thoughts on today's programme or your ideas for a future show. You can email us at techlife@bbc.co.uk or WhatsApp us on +44 330 1230 320. Remember to tell us your name and where you live. And coming up, the Ethiopian app developer who learned to code at 14 using only a pen and paper. The company Cloudflare might not be a household name, but in November last year, everyone woke up to its existence.
3: Internet users are once again struggling with outages this morning, and this time the internet infrastructure, Cloudflare, was to blame.
1: It turned out when Cloudflare caught a cold, a large chunk of the internet sneezed. That's because the company acts as an intermediary between websites and the internet, helping to improve their performance and provide protection from some types of cyber attack. About 20% of the internet sits behind Cloudflare. The decisions it takes about security and about AI could have a real impact

0: But we began with the basics. What does Cloudflare do?
1: We're making sure that good traffic gets through fast, reliably, and securely, and bad traffic gets deflected. But as it relates to cybersecurity, you often hear of things called DDoS attacks, which is distributed denial of service attacks, which is someone trying to keep your website, keep your site from being able to be accessed by humans because it's being overrun by bots. And so we make sure that those bots get deflected so the humans that you want on your site can get there fast, reliably, and securely.
0: Now, we got a sense of how many websites rely on Cloudflare at the end of last year, didn't we? Because something went wrong on your systems, and it meant that a whole bunch of other websites weren't accessible, from X, I think, to ChatGPT. You're not the only company that's had a big outage like that. Why did that happen, and how are you going to stop it happening again?
1: So last year, we had an error in our configuration. And what that caused is a network outage. We know we can't be perfect. So in a world where we can't be perfect, we need to make sure that we fail small, that we limit the blast radius, we control rollouts of configuration, that we ensure that our people have access to systems in the event of an outage, and that if we have to roll back something, it happens simply, easily, gracefully, and our users don't even notice too.
0: You spoke about Cloudflare and the number of sites that use Cloudflare, and you've used that to roll out some really interesting new tools, if you like, in the era of AI. A lot of site owners, a lot of creative people are worried that their websites, their content, are being scraped by bots that are essentially gathering data for the AI companies to train their systems on. You've done something which, if you like, I guess the aim of it is to give website owners and content creators more control over how that happens. Tell me about what you're doing to manage the AI bots.
1: What we want to make sure is that site owners of all shapes and sizes have transparency and control. That means they understand who, what is trying to access their site, and then that bot expresses its intent. That bot tells you what it wants to do on your site and why it's trying to access your information. And with that transparency and control, site owners can decide themselves what they want to do. They can decide to allow, they can decide to block, they can decide that there is a new business model that

0: information so they can tell people where stuff is. AI companies use it to gather data that will help train their AIs and that their AIs can present to users. What's the scale of that? I mean, have you seen a big increase in bot activity?
1: So if you look at activity on the internet, we're now at a point where HTML page requests are more bot than human. So there are more bot, agent, automated requests for page access by bots than there is humans today. And we think that trend will continue.
0: Does the proliferation have negative consequences for site owners? I mean, bots can be useful. I mean, it helps people get their stuff into search engines, help gets their stuff out there, if you like. But are there negative consequences for site owners?
1: The fundamental business model of the internet is changing. So the internet was built such that you put your content, you put your information out there, you let a bot scrape it, and they will return for the idea that they can scrape you. They will give you traffic, which leads to ads, subscriptions, maybe that someone buys something, or just an ego boost that someone was reading your stuff. And that has just fundamentally changed. And so the way that the exchange that's going to happen on the internet is just going to have to evolve. And that's one of the main things why we wanted to give site owners transparency and control around what was happening on their site, because they then need to decide how to figure out what their business model is, because we need a business model. We need high quality, original, human generated content on the internet. We think it's great for humanity, but it also is needed for AI. AI is only going to flourish if there is high quality, original, human generated content.
0: And so what you're doing is effectively erecting a barrier, sort of a barrier in code that will let them say to a robot from an AI company, no, you can't have our stuff, or you can have our stuff, but you need to pay us for it.
1: Yeah. And on top of that, people need to decide whether they need to see what's on their site, which is the transparency and control. They need to decide whether they block, just want to block. We want humans on our site. We want to block because we ultimately want to be paid for it. And if you think about any market in the world, no market exists without scarcity. So if you can get something for free down the street, you're not going to pay for it. So blocking may not be the end game, but you may need to start there in order to make sure that you create a market for your information.
0: Are people paying?
1: Absolutely. People are absolutely paying. So good example, I'll use People Inc. as an example because they've publicly talked about this. So the owners of People Magazine, they've been very aggressive on blocking bots. Their CEO, Neil Vogel, on their earnings call, talked about the fact that they had aggressively blocked bots, and they are now being paid. So we're seeing large media companies as the first step getting paid. But it's not just them. The headlines are all about the large media companies, but this idea that AI is looking for very specific pieces of information that they don't already have means things like local news, things, science, health. Information that is very specific is sought after by AI companies. So we're also seeing AI companies willing to pay companies that look like that. Some of that will be direct, meaning a direct negotiation between those two companies. And some of that will happen more programmatically on a platform like Cloudflare. We announced something called Papercrawl, which is the original, which is the beginnings of a business model where you can get paid for your content in a more programmatic way.
0: And that was Stephanie Cohen there. And I should say we recorded that interview before Cloudflare revealed the impact AI was having on its own business and that it was to cut its workforce by 1,100 employees in an AI-driven restructuring plan. Our next guest is a 24-year-old self-taught app developer based in the Ethiopian capital, Addis Ababa. His name's Nate Zalecki, and he's just won a $10,000 prize from Amazon Web Services for his app called Ivy that uses artificial intelligence to help school children learn. But the really clever thing about Ivy is that even though it uses AI, it can work without access to a top-spec smartphone or a constant connection to the internet. But perhaps that's not surprising, because it turns out Nate knows a thing or two about learning with access to only the most basic tools.
2: I started coding at 14. I was writing code on paper, C++, and different programming languages. So I started pretty young, and
0: but doing it on paper rather than doing it with a computer, just sort of, you know.

0: getting your head around there, how it works, but doing it with a notepad, really.
1: Yes, exactly. Doing it on paper. I had no access for laptop or, you know, internet or even mobile phone. So I had to use paper. And I started my first AI startup at 17 as well. So that was around like 7 years ago. So I'm self-taught. I dropped out from college first year, and I'm working on a lot of startups.
0: Tell us about Ivy.
1: Ivy is the world's first AI tutor that works completely offline on low-cost phones and engages with students proactively and teaches them proactively as well.
0: Why did you call it Ivy?
1: I called it Ivy because I was interested, when I was in high school, I was interested in Ivy Leagues, so in the US, so that's why.
0: Right, aiming high.
1: Yes, exactly.
0: So, I mean, there's a lot of interest in AI education. I think that's around the world. People are thinking, well, maybe AI could be used to deliver tutoring. You want to do it to address, I suppose, some issues to do with teaching and education in Africa. Would that be fair?
1: Yes, exactly. I wanted to solve one of the most pressing problem, which is education inequality in Ethiopia, not only in Ethiopia, but in Africa in general and in third world countries.
0: And what kind of inequality are you talking about here?
1: I'm talking about underserved students who cannot access reliable internet and also students and teachers. Teachers usually here in Ethiopia, one teacher teaches 70 students, so which is not education, which is more like crowd control. So that's what I'm talking about.
0: And I think that's a problem that I think a lot of nations all around the world hope that AI might solve. But you've mentioned there a particular problem, which is a lack of internet connection, lack of good internet connection. And I guess that previously that might have been a real barrier to using AI, because most of them require a good internet connection or an internet connection of some sort.
1: Yes, exactly. That's one of the biggest problems that Ivy tried to solve. And that problem is like mostly in third world countries.
0: And how does it try and solve it?
1: Usually most AI needs billion-dollar servers, right? Data servers. But what I did was compress the AI model so that it fits on normal phone, on a low-budget phone, on $80 phone. So it works offline. And it works forever and for free, yeah.
0: So even if a student is disconnected from the internet for a large part of the day, they can still have their own sort of personalized tutor? Is that
1: yes.
0: What Ivy provides?
1: Yes, basically, yeah, that's what Ivy is. Fully personalized, fully offline. Once you download the app and the model, you will be able to learn and, you know, interact with the app and Ivy forever, yeah.
0: I suppose one of the challenges with learning through a phone or any other kind of computer is how you know if the kid is actually learning. Because, you know,
1: yes.
0: I think most people have skived off the odd lesson. How does Ivy deal with that problem?
1: Yeah, that's a very good question. So I tried to deal with that problem by introducing a new concept called proactive learning. So that what that means is Ivy reach out to the students actually and calling them, checking on the schedule and the study plans and everything. So she actually calls in, if there's an exam approaching, she will call and say, you know, exam is approaching, you need to study this and that, let's study, you know, just like a real tutor.
0: In fact, we can hear a recording
1: yes.
0: That you made of Ivy doing this.
2: Hey, Natnell, I noticed you haven't studied today. You were doing so well with quadratic equations yesterday. Want to pick up where we left off?
0: One of the interesting things about it is it delivers teaching in an Ethiopian language, Amharic, if I'm saying it right, and
1: yes.
0: Also in English. Were there challenges with getting an AI to work in Amharic? Because we learned that, you know, some languages, the tech companies haven't been so good at making sure their systems are able to deal with and to understand.
1: Yes, definitely. That's one of the challenging parts. And there's not enough training data in different, you know, local

0: languages. Amharic is the official language, so Ivy works fairly well with Amharic, and I'm trying to add support for other local languages as well.
1: You've won an award for the development of Ivy.
0: So I won the Global Innovation Award for Ivy. The competition was organized by Amazon Web Services, and it was one of the largest AI competitions ever. More than 10,000 teams from 115 countries participated. So, yeah.
1: What's it like to be taught by your app, by Ivy?
0: At first, it will seem weird because we're not used to AI calling us. Most of the AI is currently in ChatGPT or any other AI tutor or app is not proactive. It will wait for you to chat with them to write at it. But Ivy should reach out proactively. That part is really, students were really amazed here. They were really excited about it. They wanted to use it because I ran a small pilot for around 10 days, so it was pretty short. But they wanted to access it for a long time. It was really a cool experience.
1: Would you have any advice for other young people listening who may be wondering, that perhaps they too don't have access to a lot of computing, but they'd like the idea of getting into computing?
0: This is why I made Ivy. So basically, if I had Ivy at that time when I was 17, it would solve a lot of my problems that I had to deal with, and walking 20 kilometers per day just to save money for internet connection and stuff like that. So Ivy exactly solves that problem exactly. Anyone with low cost mobile phone can learn 24/7 about anything, literally. So the only thing that will matter is agency, taste, and passion. If you have something to learn in mind that you want to learn, that you love, you can learn it.
1: And that was Nate Zalecki speaking to us about Ivy from Addis Ababa. Well, that's it for this week's edition of Tech Life. Just time for me to chase you, our listeners, for your thoughts inspired by this week's show and any ideas you have for future programmes. You can email us at techlife@bbc.co.uk or WhatsApp us on +44 330 1230 320. 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This show was an A-plus effort from producer Tom Quinn and a more work-needed piece of late presentation homework from me, Chris Vallance.

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Time to see how the capital city weather is shaping up for this Thursday, the 14th of May. Brisbane, 24 and showers. Sydney's also in for showers, a tad cooler at 22. Canberra, 19 and partly cloudy today. Melbourne will have a sunny day after the morning fog makes its way to where fogs retreat. 21, the top. Adelaide, 24 and partly cloudy. Perth's Golden Run looks like coming to a crashing end after some magnificent days. 20 and showers today. Darwin will be a bit like

0: exiled from international cricket for more than 2 years, England have extended the olive branch in their hunt for a seamer to lead the attack. Jofra Archer will not be ready after his stint at the IPL. Spinners Shoaib Bashir and Rehan Ahmed are both in. England were dismal in Australia, the most disappointing Ashes tour for years. The management kept their jobs and will hope this group of players proves that decision was correct.
1: And in rugby union, Eddie Jones has been fined and suspended from his role as Japan coach after abusing officials during an under-23s tour of Australia last month. Before we go, just time to tell you about the brand new episode of our Maud Underscore podcast. Haiti has been a country in turmoil for the more than a decade, and its national football teams currently can't play matches at home. But despite those obstacles, the Haitian men's team is preparing to play at the FIFA World Cup for the first time since 1974. And Haiti also reached the finals of the Women's World Cup for the first time in 2023. Jerome Salbert is a football agent who's been helping the country's FA find and recruit players. So why did he want to get involved?
2: The fact that my roots are from the Caribbean, I'm also concerned, I think, in this to help, if I can, because I think the football belongs to everybody's, and they have very good talents. I like the mentality of the players and the people there, where they are very resilient, and I think that those quality helps in the football. They have a very good skills that I like, especially because in Guadeloupe, you must maybe you don't know, but we have a lot of Haitian communities here that live here in Guadeloupe. So I know a bit about, let's say, the approach or their mentality.
1: And there's much more in the brand new episode of Maud Underscore, available now wherever you get your BBC podcast. Just a reminder that it's another important night in the English Premier League title race. Manchester City can close the gap on the leaders Arsenal to 2 points with a win against Crystal Palace. Defeat for City would give Arsenal the chance to wrap up the title at home against Burnley on Monday. The players are out on the pitch. You can follow the action on our website, bbc.com/sport. That's Sport Today.
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0: It's Thursday the 14th of May and this is what you can expect weather-wise around the nation today. 24 for Brisbane with showers. Also, showers for Sydney. 22, the top today. Canberra partly cloudy at 19. Melbourne will be sunny and fairly mild at 21. That's after the morning fog disappears. Hobart 19 and sunny. Very nice. Adelaide 24 and partly cloudy. Perth, I'm afraid the golden run has come to an end, at least temporarily. 20 and showers today. No such situation for Darwin. 33 and sunny in the top end.
1: Hello and welcome to NewsHour from the World Service of the BBC, live from London. This is Owen Bennett-Jones. You may remember in his first term, President Trump entertained the Chinese leader Xi Jinping at Mar-a-Lago. That was April 2017, and it led to that extraordinary moment when Mr. Trump ordered US airstrikes on Syria while Xi was still at the dinner table. Well, 9 years later, the two men are meeting again with all the...

This is Owen Bennett-Jones with NewsHour. Getting a right royal fanfare because it was the King's Speech in London today. That's an occasion when the monarch has to read out the government's planned new laws, which are going to be debated in Parliament in the next few months. So basically a summary of the government's plans. And the King addressed themes of economic security, the cost of living and social housing. My government.

0: an international correspondent covering China and Taiwan for the US broadcaster National Public Radio, and she joins us now. Emily, hello.
1: Good morning, Sarah. Thanks so much for having me.
0: Can you put into perspective how big a deal this trip is for us? I know Donald Trump first visited China as president back in 2017, and I don't think another US president's been in the interim.
1: You are correct. So it's been more than 8 years since an American president went to China. That's a long time without much direct contact between two top leaders. Xi Jinping and Trump have met before in person in Trump's second term. If you'll remember, they met in South Korea last year. But this is high stakes because you have everything from high energy prices due to a war in Iran after the U.S. and Israel bombed Iran. You have Taiwan, which has been a constant thorn in Beijing's side. You now have things like rare earth minerals, which China has flexed its muscles on over the last year and put pressure on the U.S. over. And then you have this underlying tech friction over semiconductors and now artificial intelligence that the two countries are competing over. All that's on the table, which makes it so high stakes. At the same time, keep in mind, this is the first meeting in China between the two men in more than 8 years. It is just the beginning of a conversation the two countries are going to be having throughout this year. So there may not be substantial decisions announced immediately after this trip, but it is the beginning of a very important conversation.
0: Yeah, and some relationship building, you would think, after things soured when Donald Trump announced
1: Absolutely.
0: His so-called
1: and
0: tariff
1: war. And you see that in the pomp and pageantry you just highlighted. I'll note that the man who received President Trump right off of Air Force One was China's vice president. That's a very high-ranking person to be receiving someone from a plane. Normally, someone from the Chinese foreign ministry would go. But to send someone of Hanjin stature, the vice president of China, shows how importantly China is also taking this trip, knowing that President Trump likes to be wowed.
0: Yeah, okay. It's really interesting how all the different national leaders approach a trip or a visit from Donald Trump or a visit to him at the White House and the way they play that. And this pomp and pageantry comes up quite a bit. But let's break down some of what does need to be achieved or at least spoken about here. I want to get onto the war in Iran in just a moment. But before we do, the trade side of things here, you mentioned the critical minerals, the chips. What is it that would be considered a win on both sides if they came out with what in their pockets at the end of this trip?
1: Most immediately, some kind of Chinese purchase of American goods like agricultural products, think soybeans, or American manufactured goods, high-tech things even, like Boeing airplanes. Also on the table that's quite pressing is China put a one-year moratorium last October on this threat to cut off the U.S. nearly completely from refined rare earth materials that the U.S. cannot make itself. So that's about to expire this October. We have some wiggle room since it's only May. But that's definitely going to be talked about, potentially extending that moratorium on an export ban from China. And there's also the potential of more collaboration between the two countries on technology and cutting-edge artificial intelligence. So an example of a potential compromise would be Chinese companies perhaps being allowed to buy more cutting-edge AI chips and maybe even Chinese investment in some tech spaces that before were deemed too sensitive.
0: Okay, that's the trade side of things. Let's move on to the diplomacy. We know that China and Iran are allies to some degree. There's been a lot of conversation about Donald Trump needing to lean on the Chinese to try and lean on the Iranians to end this war. Donald Trump saying he doesn't need the Chinese help, but do you think that is probably going to be discussed?
1: Absolutely. You know, it doesn't hurt to ask China for help. The U.S. has done so many times before. I think the war in Iran has shown that China's leverage in the Middle East is still quite limited, but it does have economic influence. And while that hasn't been the key driver that's gotten Iran to the negotiating table, really Pakistan did a lot of heavy lifting there in the diplomatic efforts. China's purchases of Iranian oil does give it more leverage than the U.S. currently has over Iran. And so for China, also, this is a win. If they're able to say, we were able to exert our economic influence to broker a significant diplomatic concession, a ceasefire between the U.S. and Iran, that would increase what little standing they currently have in the Middle East.
0: If China is willing to help, and it sounds like there is some impetus for them to help there, what might it be seeking in return? Could it be a change in the US stance on Taiwan?
1: A change in the stance of Taiwan is for sure something China is going to be dreaming of. It may not be so literal as a quid pro quo. You help us with Iran and we ask you to change your language on Taiwan. It might not be so direct, but being able to help the U.S. on this particular point in Iran may build up goodwill so that when the two men, Xi Jinping and Trump, meet later this year, there's going to be at least two, maybe three more in-person meetings between the two, that when that face-to-face interaction happens, that maybe Beijing can press the U.S. for more substantial concessions.
0: Yeah, it's interesting, isn't it? I know that the Trump administration announced that $14 billion weapons package for Taiwan, but it's now been long delayed. Do you think that could be on the table during these talks?
1: It will, and President Trump said so as much right before he departed for Beijing. He said he's going to bring up Taiwan and this weapons package with China's leader, which is very strange. And most foreign policy analysts I speak to say it's not a good idea to talk about who you sell arms to with a competitor like China.
0: And finally, who do you think has the upper hand here, China or the US?
1: In terms of medium-term to long-term, China does. It has the patience to wait out whatever the US is doing, and what they're hoping to get out of this dialogue is much less ambitious. They're simply trying to buy time from a US that appears more and more capricious and chaotic.
0: Very interesting, Emily Fang. It's great to hear your insights on this. Thank you for joining us this morning. We appreciate it.
1: Thank you, Sarah.
0: Thank you. Emily Fang there, an international correspondent covering China and Taiwan for the US broadcaster NPR. So that's the National Public Radio there in the US. We'll have plenty more coverage for you on this. Donald Trump only touched down there in Beijing a couple of hours ago. The talks haven't started. There's been a pretty lavish welcome for him, but I guess he gets down to business in the next couple of hours and over the next couple of days, and we'll bring you full coverage. Well, we're talking about leaders from overseas. The state opening of the British Parliament, led by a speech from King Charles, has been overshadowed this morning by speculation again about the position of the Prime Minister there in the UK, Keir Starmer. He is reportedly set to face a leadership challenge from his Health Secretary, Wes Streeting, in the coming days. Look, there's been a lot leading up to this, but the real spike was last weekend's very poor local election results for the Labour Party, which the Prime Minister leads. In fact, that party lost over 1,000 local government seats. The BBC's Chris Mason has more on where we're up to on this.
2: Royals, regalia and rain. This most British of occasions had all the conventional components today, and more than a splash of unconventional ones, too.
3: Are you going to stand for leader?
2: Because up the road in Downing Street, the Health Secretary, Wes Streeting, who's long dreamt of wearing the ultimate political crown, arrived to meet the Prime Minister. He wasn't in there long.

0: A couple of hours after Mr. Streeting left number 10, out came the Prime Minister and his wife to head to Parliament to hear the King. The soundtrack to the King arriving was today loaded with history and ritual and political intrigue, as we heard from Wes Streeting's allies that he plans a leadership challenge. And there was a joke at the expense of another possible candidate.
1: Not her, Andy!
0: The Mayor of Greater Manchester, Andy Burnham, who's not an MP and needs to be one, to run for the top job. In the House of Lords, the King reading out the government's planned new laws and priorities with a recurring theme about security.
2: An increasingly dangerous and volatile world threatens the United Kingdom, with the conflict in the Middle East only the most recent example. Every element of the nation's energy, defence and economic security will be tested.
0: There's a plan to nationalise British Steel, have a slightly closer relationship with the European Union and tackle anti-Semitism. And ministers want to emphasise that they get the number one issue for so, so many.
2: My government believes that the United Kingdom's economic security depends on raising living standards in every part of the United Kingdom. My ministers will support measures that maintain stability and control the cost of living.
0: Stability hasn't been Westminster's obvious vibe these last few days. The government also wants to shake up policing in England and Wales and address illegal immigration, but there was no bill to deal with the rising cost of benefits. Ministers were soon out trying to sell their plans, but they faced questions about Mr. Streeting's ambitions.
3: Are you concerned that he's going to launch a leadership bid?
4: Look, the last few days has been a turbulent time. There's a lot of speculation going around. I don't know anything more and I don't propose to add to that speculation.
5: I now call the Prime Minister Sir Kirsten.
0: Next, a Commons debate and the Prime Minister.
6: It is an agenda of radical reform across our major public services. An urgent activist Labour government that tilts power back to workers, renters and the less fortunate. Gives voice to the working class and to all those that the status quo has repeatedly ignored and dismissed.
7: This is a highly unusual moment. The Prime Minister is in office but not in power. Everyone is trying to pretend it's all right. It's not all right. In the past 48 hours, nearly 100 Labour MPs have called for the Prime Minister to resign.
0: The Liberal Democrats picked up on that.
8: We will be voting against, not just because the Prime Minister is one of the weakest Prime Ministers in post-war history now, but because this King's speech does not offer the change our country needs. It does not offer the change needed to fix the insecurity people and businesses are increasingly fearful of.
0: And from other parties, a recurring theme.
9: We are still waiting for a defence investment plan that will enable us to make the meaningful investments in our security that we need. So, underwhelming, quicking speech from a Prime Minister who's lost all authority, I'm afraid.
10: I think it's pretty underwhelming, isn't it? I mean, I think anybody listening would have thought that. Keir Starmer said, you know, sort of bubbling along as normal isn't going to cut it. But that is effectively what he's done with this speech.
11: Unfortunately, a lot of the proposed measures that have been announced this afternoon are ones that have been previously promised or at least alluded to in the last programme for government. And so it is disappointing that after 2 years where it's almost like Groundhog Day.
0: A day of argument then and ceremony. And for the Prime Minister, huge jeopardy about what might come next.
12: So many people waiting with bated breath there. That was the BBC reporter Chris Mason reporting for us this morning. This is ABC News Radio. Let's get your headlines. The opposition leader Angus Taylor will use his first budget reply speech to unveil his alternative plan to free up housing for young Australians. Chief among the plan is a pledge to cap immigration at the rate of house completions. A suitable aircraft has been secured by the government to repatriate Australian and New Zealand passengers from the hantavirus-hit cruise ship. The government initially struggled to find a charter company and a crew to complete this mission. The flight's expected to bring the six passengers back to Perth by the end

0: of the week. And there's been high drama in the Philippine Senate after gunshots were heard and security forces attempted to enter the building. It's still not known who fired the shots or why, but they did come after a senator was charged with war crimes and had urged people to mobilise to prevent his arrest. Let's come back to Australia now. If you're desperately trying to help a loved one find a place in aged care, we've got some sobering news this morning. New figures show it's taking Australians 12 months on average to find a spot in an aged care home or to secure at-home support. Now, it's the first time these figures have been made available since new laws made it mandatory to publish them. But the government is being accused of burying this data by releasing it on Budget Day. Stephanie Ferrier has more for us from Melbourne.
1: Yes, the Older Persons Advocacy Network says that the figures in this report are really confronting, but it's the stories behind those numbers that are truly heartbreaking. Things like elderly residents who aren't eating properly because they can't get support to cook their meals at home. Others suffering increased risks of falls without support, and in some cases, extreme cases, according to the Greens aged care spokesperson, elderly residents are literally dying before they're able to access waiting any sort of support. And there has been a recent event that was documented in a Senate hearing with a Hobart man who waited for more than 12 months on the waiting list. Now, he had Parkinson's disease and cancer. Tragically, he died just 3 days after his own in-home care support package was actually approved. Now, Independent Senator David Pocock and the opposition have accused the government of basically burying this while the media's attention was taken away in the budget lockup. And they say that it is really concerning, particularly because there's a waiting list to get on the waiting list. David Pocock also says there's a broader issue here because you're talking about people who are now forced or stranded in public hospitals, and that's because they can't get into those aged care beds. Now, there has been a 35% surge in the number of people in that situation in the past 6 months alone. And there are some 230,000 Australians across the country who are waiting for either in-home care support, assistive technology, or to be able to get one of those very much needed aged care beds.
2: Steph, there's been a lot of criticism about this situation. What's the government's response been?
1: Well, the Aged Care Minister, Sam Ray, admits that there is still much more work to be done. However, the government is saying that there has been a $3.7 billion investment in the federal budget, that is actually going to support extra assistance in aged care beds. So that includes another 83,000 in-home care support packages as well. And it has defended the timing of the release of this report, saying that it has fulfilled its obligations under the Aged Care Act and it has acted as quickly as possible to be able to release it. But clearly there are still real concerns, particularly for families across Australia who are grappling with trying to get a loved one the support that they desperately need.
0: And that's our reporter in Melbourne there, Steph Ferrier. Now, WhatsApp has unveiled an AI chatbot that's completely private. No one, not even the tech company, will be able to read what you say to it or what it says to you. So that means you can ask AI personal questions without fear

0: of your deepest secrets ending up on a server somewhere, but it could also represent a dangerous lack of accountability, given that multiple AI companies are currently facing legal action over claims that their bots have been encouraging people to take their own lives. The BBC's technology editor, Zoe Kleinman, says this could be considered an exciting development or a scary one.
1: I think that depends on what you like to think about AI. If you're having really quite private conversations with a chatbot, you know, you're talking about your health or your relationships or your finances, you may well feel that actually you don't want the sort of long arm of big US tech companies to be seeing that data. And currently, you know, they can, and they do use it if you're a private sort of customer, if you like, or certainly if you're using these things for free, they do use that data to train future models, and it is accessible and viewable. And increasingly, people feel a bit uncomfortable about that. You know, they still want the answers to these complex and personal problems, but they don't really want anyone else to know about them. So, you know, that's the kind of good thing about it. However, the less positive side is that WhatsApp is now saying people who activate incognito mode, nobody will be able to see these conversations, and that includes Meta, which owns it. I mean, there are so many examples of AI chatbots that have just gone a bit awry in the questions that they're answering and giving inaccurate information, giving misinformation. There are also more serious cases, aren't there, where we've seen AI tools encouraging suicide, encouraging self-harm, telling people how to make bombs, you know, and that is what nobody's going to know about if it happens in the future.
2: And that's the thing, they're trying to sell it as a positive, right? That people will not fear sharing personal information, as you alluded to as well. But the evidence tells us exactly how wise that is, and it might not be as wise as they're trying to make it out to be.
1: What it says is that, first of all, Meta AI, you can only use Meta AI on WhatsApp, by the way, because it's blocked all of the others. So you have to use its own AI thing. And it says if you activate this mode, you will only be able to converse in text. There's no image sharing or image creation. And it says it will err on the side of caution. So that means if there's anything that could possibly be perceived as being harmful or indeed illegal, it will just refuse to answer. That's the guardrails that Meta has put into it. And perhaps that will be frustrating, you know, as we've seen before, haven't we, with tech companies when they sort of crack down on something unnecessarily. I once got banned from Facebook for saying I could murder a gin and tonic, right? Because, of it, you know, it was seen to be inciting violence. So it's frustrating when that happens, but that's what they're going to be doing. But the thing is, you know, nobody will know because WhatsApp and Meta won't be able to see

0: device as well. So it's going to be, if you believe the security promises made by WhatsApp, it will be totally invisible to everyone. And that is where potentially there could be danger, couldn't there?
1: Are they filling some sort of a gap in the market by doing this?
0: Well, nobody else does it. And the thought of having a conversation about your personal finances or your relationship with someone and then, you know, kind of storing it somewhere that perhaps, you know, who knows what will happen to it after that is really unnerving, isn't it? And yet many people are doing that with AI right now. And if you believe WhatsApp, there is an increasing demand for that level of privacy in the way that there is when we speak to human counsellors or human financial advisors. So I think we'll see whether others will follow suit. I think probably what will happen is they'll all watch it really closely and start using it and see what it responds and see if it's really working as well as it should.
2: That's the BBC technology editor Zoe Kleinman there. We're going to take you to Italy now because that is where the Princess of Wales is at the moment. She's visited the city of Reggio Emilia on her first official overseas trip since she underwent cancer treatment. Now, hundreds of people have gathered to meet Kate in and around the city's main square. It's framed by medieval and Renaissance buildings. It's quite the scene. CNN's Max Foster is there and has more for us.
3: Chants echoing of Ciao Kate as the princess starts her comeback tour in northern Italy. Her first official overseas trip since undergoing cancer treatment. Thousands cramming into the piazza at Reggio Emilia to welcome her.
4: Princess, greeting all the well wishes that have turned out here in Italy. A princess coming to town doesn't happen every day, so much excitement about that. She has been in recovery, of course, from her cancer treatment, so this is a huge moment for her. The palace saying she's trying to balance her public work with her recovery.
5: It has been an honour to meet her.
4: What was your reaction when she came over?
5: She's amazing. I can't believe it, my eyes.
3: The princess is here to learn about the internationally recognised Reggio approach, a philosophy of early childhood education built around creativity, relationships and hands-on discovery.
6: I gave her a present. It was a little rose, which will last 5 years because it has been stabilised. It was in a small box and she was very happy. And then she said that my hand was very glamorous.
3: Palace aides described this trip as an important step in the princess's recovery journey, adding that she takes great joy from this work. The visit also marks Catherine's

0: for someone coming back to the world stage with renewed vigour after a life-changing health event.
1: That was CNN's Max Foster there with that story. Very shortly, we'll get you the news. Just before we do, here's a weather update. Showers forecast today in Brisbane, Sydney and Perth. A morning fog, but then a sunny day in Melbourne and also Hobart in the other capital cities you are in for a mostly fine start to your Thursday.
2: ABC News. Good morning, I'm Simon Lauder. A leading economist says the housing crisis should not be blamed solely on migration as opposition leader Angus Taylor prepares to unveil a plan to cap it to the rate of new home builds. Mr. Taylor's budget reply speech will unveil a proposal to cap net overseas migration at one migrant per every newly constructed house, even though the average dwelling houses 2.5 people. Under that policy, migration would have been capped at 175,000 last year instead of 306,000. Economist Pradeep Phillips says migration is not the main reason for Australia's housing supply and affordability issues.
3: It is a fallacy to blame everything in the housing market on immigration. The real issue for the Australian economy is how do we lift productive capacity? How do we get enough infrastructure?
2: President Donald Trump's pick for Federal Reserve Chair has been officially confirmed by the US Senate, but he may struggle to meet the president's demands to lower interest rates, as North America correspondent Lauren Day reports.
4: Kevin Warsh will take over from Jerome Powell, who faced insults, threats and a criminal probe backed by the president for failing to cut interest rates as aggressively as Donald Trump wanted. That criminal investigation was ultimately dropped, and in an unusual move, Mr. Powell will continue to serve as governor, a position he can hold until 2028. During his confirmation hearing as Federal Reserve Chair, Kevin Warsh rejected suggestions he was a sock puppet for President Trump. The case for an interest rate reduction has become a lot weaker as the Iran war and rising energy prices have pushed inflation sharply higher. Lauren Day, ABC News.

not oil, and therefore there is concern that these increases in prices from oil are feeding through into the general market and expectations for future inflationary pressure. And that has actually led to sort of concern that the Fed may not be able to cut rates in the near term. And in fact, it was seeing talk of potential rate rise by the US Fed. So that's the US market. So positivity despite that high PPI number. Now, turning to European markets, generally positive there as well. The Stock 600 has closed up 0.8%.

0: house built. So what this means is one migrant in per new house. So the annual net overseas migration cap will be decided basically every year, simply depending on construction. Let's put this into figures so it kind of makes a little bit more sense and gives you an idea of how drastic a policy change this would be. Net overseas migration for last financial year was around 300,000 people. During that same time, there were about 174,000 homes and apartments built. So if the coalition's policy was in place, it would have been, you know, around 174,000 for net overseas migration, not 306. So it is quite a drastic change. The opposition's arguing this is needed because there is housing supply issues, and they blame migration on part of that. Master Builders, though, which represents, you know, the construction sector, it says that housing supply has been an issue for decades, regardless of the net overseas migration number, and make the point that, in fact, the construction industry actually relies very heavily on migration because we need tradies from overseas, we need plumbers, electricians, and the like to help build more homes in Australia. So the question is, if you were going to cut net overseas migration, you know, by literally hundreds of thousands of spots, which people are you not letting in? Because a number of those people are skilled in, as I mentioned, the construction industry, nursing. Of course, we welcome a lot of international students as well. The coalition says it wouldn't decide on, you know, which visas to still allow or not until closer to the time, based on data they would have access to if and when they were in government.
1: And what other housing measures is the coalition planning to introduce, or would like to, if they were in government?
0: Yeah, so one of them is very similar to what the government's announced. So the government in the budget this week said $2 billion for infrastructure to ensure houses are built. So that $2 billion goes to local councils. So, you know, when you see a new suburb being set up, you need things like roads, sewerage, like wall poles and wires. and if you don't have that, you're not going to build the home. So government said $2 billion to set up that sort of stuff. That'll ensure more homes are built. The coalition's doubling it plus a bit to $5 billion for infrastructure funding. And they say that that would create 400,000 new homes as opposed to the government's 65,000 homes. Mr Taylor's also going to pledge to simplify the National Construction Code. This is a list of rules and regulations the construction industry has to follow when building new homes. It has been criticised for being too big, too clunky, too complicated. The government is working to make changes to it. The opposition reckons it can do better and can save an estimated $70,000 on the cost of building a new home. And just finally, Sarah, one thing to note is the opposition says that it would abolish a number of Labor's housing programs if it was to form government, including that Help to Buy scheme where you only need a 2% deposit to buy a home. So that's aimed at helping first home buyers into the market. The coalition says that's not a policy that should stay in place.
1: Okay, very interesting. We wait.

0: that across the day as well. They could possibly get in the air while we're on air this morning, so we'll let you know. It is time for us now to talk sport. Let's have a chat to Mark Adnall. Hello, Mark.
1: Good morning, Sarah. It's Chris.
0: Chris. How dare you? Good morning, Chris. I apologise. You have changed.
1: Well, I could be Mark if you want me to be.
0: I don't know. Do you want to be Mark?
1: Well, it depends how much you pay me.
0: He's pretty mean to me, Mark, which I don't mind.
1: Well, I'm not going to be mean to you. I'm going to update you on the English Premier League. How about that?
0: Do that. Thank you.
1: It's actually really good news if you're a neutral fan. It's terrible news if you're a Gunners fan, because Manchester City are just about to beat Crystal Palace 3-0. That game in the English Premier League about to end. Pep Guardiola's side had to win that to keep the pressure on the leaders, Arsenal. So Arsenal are top, Manchester City are second. Two games to go. It's between those two. Either of those two can win the English Premier League title. So that victory for Manchester City this morning has cut Arsenal's gap to 2 points with two games to play. Interestingly as well, that final goal, the third goal for Manchester City this evening, scored in the last 5 minutes, means that Manchester City's goal difference is now better than Arsenal. So if they were to finish level on points at the end of the season, Manchester City would win it. So it's shaping up to be a climactic end to the English Premier League. And you have to remember that Manchester City have the FA Cup final to go to, and Arsenal have the Champions League final to go to, and then they'll have their final league fixture on May the 24th. So very exciting. Manchester City beating Crystal Palace by 3-0 in the English Premier League. Big game tonight here in Australia. It's the grand final rematch as Brisbane take on Geelong at the Gabba to open up round 10 of the AFL. The teams currently sit fourth and fifth on the ladder, both with a 6-3 record and only percentage separating them. The Lions coach Chris Fagan says he expects his players to get the job done in what will be another tight game.
2: Whenever we play Geelong, there's a really healthy rivalry built out of respect. We've played a lot of big games against each other. We've had, both teams have had success and failures in those games. So for our players, I expect that they'll rise to the occasion because they understand the importance of it. It's not really anything to do with the grand final. It's just that, you know, when we play against Geelong, we want to do well, and I'm pretty sure when they play against us, they feel the same way.
1: Well, the Cats coach, Chris Scott, says it is shaping up to be a close game and a close season, but he says the Lions haven't yet met his expectations.
3: Maybe not quite as well as expected, but I think that's because I just expect they're going to win every game they play. But, yeah, I think they'd be pretty comfortable that best footy is not too far off. And we're probably a little bit the same, so really looking forward to the opportunity. But I suspect the season is going to be one of ups and downs, and, you know, we are in that phase in the cycle where anything can happen. It's great for the spectator, but obviously they're still probably a little bit ahead of everyone else right at the moment, but that can be fleeting.
1: And finally, New South Wales will be looking to wrap up the Women's Rugby League State of Origin series in Game 2 in Brisbane tonight. Queensland lost Game 1, of course, 11-6, so they need to beat the Blues to force a decider. The Maroons coach, Nathan Cross, has called in North Queensland back Jasmine Peters, while Maori All-Stars and Gillaroos forward Reema Butler is making her Origin debut for the Blues. New South Wales teammate Kennedy Sherrington says they're hoping to wrap the series up.
4: I think they've got a different feel to their squad, and so have we, with a few changes. So we'll be ready to battle. We'll be ready to see what they put up with us. But I think, you know, focus on us first. Yeah, I'm looking forward to Game 2. Game 2 is where we let it bang and all the personalities come out.
1: And Josh Hazlewood's Royal Challengers Bengaluru have moved to the top of cricket's Indian Premier League after beating the Kolkata Knight Riders by 6 wickets. Despite falling off his bike at one stage and going the wrong way, Spain's Igor Arrieta has won what was a really wet stage 5 of cycling Giro d'Italia. Sarah, you should have seen it.
0: I'm giggling here.
1: I mean, the person who came second, Afonso Uledio, who actually heads the general classification, he fell off his bike as well. They were going tit for tat as they reached the line. In fact, if you look at pictures of Spain's Igor Arrieta, he is covered with blood as he crosses the line. Incidentally, Ben O'Connor, Jai Hindley, they were in 16th and 23rd in that stage, and they remain actually in the top 20 overall. So although some of the Australian riders have already pulled out, we do have two in the top 20.
0: And they've managed to

0: stay on their
1: bikes. Indeed, yeah.
0: Okay, good stuff, Chris. We'll speak to you again in an hour's time. Thank you. That's Chris Mitchell with Sport Today. We're heading overseas now because there have been some very chaotic scenes in the Philippine Senate. It's been in lockdown this morning because gunshots were heard inside the building. Now, footage from inside shows crowds of politicians and journalists trying to take cover. This is what it sounded like.
2: What's happening? What are you happening?
3: Oh, my God. What's happening?
0: Yeah, very, very chaotic, as we were saying there, and scary by the sounds of that as well. Now, the incident appears to be related to the brutal crackdown in the country 10 years ago from the former President Duterte as his war on drugs rolled on. But chief police enforcer at the time, Ronald De La Rosa, is wanted by the International Criminal Court for crimes against humanity and was seen entering the Senate earlier this week just as the ICC unsealed an arrest warrant for him. Mr. De La Rosa denies any wrongdoing and he spoke a few hours ago from a corridor inside the Senate.
4: Why are we insisting to carry out this warrants of arrest issued by ICC? We are under no obligation to carry out such a... Ang klaro dyan, lahat ito ay politika.
0: That was him calling the arrest warrant simply politics. Well, the BBC reporter Gigi Ahn says it's a very tense moment in the capital, Manila.
5: There are heightened tensions going on. It's a very fluid, moving situation. Crowds have gathered outside the Senate premise. But to wrap it up for you, essentially gunshots were heard earlier today. The Senator Ronald De La Rosa remains inside the Senate building. The Interior Minister has confirmed that he is safe and secure within the building. We're not exactly sure what his current whereabouts are and what he's going to say next, but he has been reassured that he won't be arrested today.
1: Okay, Ronald De La Rosa, what more do we know about him and what he's been accused of as well?
5: So, Ronald De La Rosa is a former chief of police between 2016 and 2018, and those years are really formative because that's essentially when the former president, now held in The Hague by the ICC, Rodrigo Duterte. He's a staunch ally and follower of the former president, and he's been accused, just like the president, of essentially being a leading figure, a figurehead on the war against drugs.
0: And that was the BBC reporter Gigi Ahn there. Now, you'd be forgiven for thinking that going to the dentist is a relatively modern phenomena, but a group of Russian archaeologists have found a hole in a 59,000-year-old Neanderthal tooth, and they believe that this hole was drilled to treat a cavity. Now, the findings from archaeologists at the Russian Academy of Sciences is the oldest evidence or earliest evidence of dentistry by about 40,000 years, and it shows that our extinct cousins may have been a bit ahead of us. Ellen Fidian is an ABC science reporter who's been looking into this story, and she's with us now. Ellen, hello.
6: Good morning, Sarah.
0: Tell us about this tooth. What exactly have the scientists discovered?
6: So they found this tooth in a cave in southwestern Siberia where they found a lot of different Neanderthal fossils, about 70 of them. And this tooth specifically, it's an adult molar. It's from somewhere in the back of the jaw. And it's got this hole in it that goes right into the pulp cavity. And the researchers believe the hole couldn't have been made naturally. They've looked at it with X-ray scanning, and they think it has to have been created by some sort of drilling instrument. And it's also right next to these really obvious signs of decay. So what they think happened was that this hole was drilled in order to deal with a cavity to remove infected tissue sort of below the tooth.
0: Ellen, I'm getting the heebie-jeebies thinking about this. No one likes their tooth being drilled into now, and we have laughing gas and all sorts of things. Do they have any idea how they drilled into a tooth 59,000 years ago?
6: Yeah, it wouldn't have been identical to the sort of modern dentistry experience, that's for sure. It would have been a pretty painful experience. The individual might have done it on themselves, or it's possible they had a specialist in their group. Cavities are pretty rare among Neanderthals, so it's not necessarily something that they were sort of practiced in. It could have been something that they kind of had to improvise a little bit and to sort of identify the source of the pain and think this might help. But crucially, the tooth does show really clear signs that it was used after the hole was drilled. So the edges are really smooth. There's signs that, like, sort of food's been interacting with them. So that means that the person used the tooth for a

0: while at least after the drilling happened. So it did work. It clearly alleviated the pain and it clearly allowed them to keep using their tooth.
1: Did it have a filling of any description in that hole?
0: That's something the researchers are keen to look at next. Mm. They're starting to look for traces of like organic materials, so things like wax maybe,
1: yep,
0: possibly to see if that's, you know, helped plug it up, but they're not sure yet.
1: Oh gosh, I mean, I've still got the heebie-jeebies. Nothing you're saying there is giving me any better feelings about this story. I know this might be a really silly question, but people are now saying, well, this shows that Neanderthals were pretty advanced, you know, doing things that we didn't know that they were doing. Why did they become extinct? If they were already up to dentistry, why aren't they still with us?
0: Yeah, it is really good evidence that they've got this complex medical care, that they can identify problems and solve them, you know, in ways not that dissimilar to us. The thing is, the intelligence isn't necessarily a good sign of survival. I mean, there are plenty of animals that are less intelligent than Neanderthals that are still around today. We don't know why they went extinct. There's a few different reasons that get bandied about. It was possibly climate change in Europe where they were. Competition with humans almost definitely played a role. We know there was interbreeding with humans. There's all sorts of things that were going on. So we don't have a clear answer for that. But unfortunately, knowing how to treat a cavity at least once is not the perfect thing you need to survive for forever.
1: Right. There's probably a few more things that would help you stick around a bit longer than that. It's been fascinating to talk to you this morning, Ellen, even if a bit creepy. And yeah, literally the hairs on my arms standing up because I'm thinking about drilling into a tooth 59,000 years ago. I appreciate you joining us though. Thank you.
0: No worries. Thank you, Sarah.
1: Bye. Ellen Fidian there. She's an ABC science reporter who's been looking into that story. Ugh. Right. Very shortly, we are going to get you a news update. After that, we're going to be talking about Angus Taylor because he is due to give his budget reply speech today and he is going to put forward his pitch, his alternative plan for freeing up housing for young Australians, and he is going to tie it to migration. And when I say tie it, what he wants to do is he wants to only let in as many migrants as we have new homes being built to house them. So we're going to learn a little more about that plan. Before we get there, quick check of the finance screen for you. It was a good night's trade in the US. Record highs, the NASDAQ up by 1.2%, the S&P 500 by 0.6%. But things not looking as rosy for the Australian stock market today. The SPY 200 futures down by 0.25% at 8,636. The Aussie dollar this morning, it's trading at 72.56 US cents. And oil, Brent crude, trading at $105 a barrel. Very shortly, 10 minutes of news with Simon. Right now, if you're in the east of Australia, it is 7 o'clock. If you are in the centre, it is 6:30. And in Western Australia, that clock's just about to strike 5 a.m.

0: Police say the victim was not physically injured and the teenager allegedly fled the scene with another male after the shooting. Detectives say the incident is linked to a spate of arsons at high-profile Melbourne hospitality venues. The teenager has been charged with several offences and will face a children's court at a later date. It brings the number of arrests made as part of Operation Eclipse, which is investigating these attacks, to 44, with hundreds of charges laid.
1: New South Wales police detectives have arrested a woman allegedly involved in the coordination of serious organised crimes across Sydney. The 23-year-old was arrested at a home in Whelan in Sydney's west and has been charged with conspiracy to murder and

0: in the coordination of serious organised crimes across Sydney. The 23-year-old was arrested at a home in Whelan in Sydney's west and has been charged with conspiracy to murder and participating in a criminal group. It's alleged she was involved in shootings, conspiracy to murder, firearms offences and staging getaway vehicles. Thousands of people have protested against the removal of 600 trees that'll be chopped down as part of the North Adelaide Golf Course redevelopment. Trees began coming down on Monday, and last night more than 2,000 people gathered in front of Parliament House on North Terrace chanting "Stop the Chop." The state government says for every one large tree removed, three saplings will be planted. The state government also says the upgraded course will attract visitors and premier golf events to the city. But protester Sonia Blackwell says the parklands need to be protected.
1: It's sheer lunacy. Something has to be done to stop it. This is an irresponsible premier that needs to put the whole city first, not a few golfers.
0: Now with sport, here's Chris Mitchell.
2: Brisbane hosts Geelong in a grand final rematch to open round 10 of the AFL tonight. The teams currently sit fourth and fifth on the ladder, both with a 6-3 record and only percentage separating them. The Lions coach Chris Fagan says he expects his players to get the job done in what will be another tight game.
3: Whenever we play Geelong, there's a really healthy rivalry built out of respect. We've played a lot of big games against each other. I expect that they'll rise to the occasion because they understand the importance of it.
2: Josh Hazlewood's Royal Challengers Bengaluru have gone to the top of cricket's Indian Premier League after beating Cameron Green's Kolkata Knight Riders by 6 wickets. The former Wallabies coach Eddie Jones has been suspended for 6 weeks and handed a salary reduction by Japan Rugby after incidents of verbal abuse. And despite falling off his bike, Spain's Igor Arrieta has won a soaking wet stage 5 of cycling Giro d'Italia. Ben O'Connor came 16th with Jai Hindley in 23rd. Both Australian riders remain inside the top 20 overall.
0: In finance, Brent crude oil has dropped 2% to $105 a barrel. It's been another mixed night on Wall Street. The Dow Jones is down 0.1%. The S&P 500 is up another 0.6%. The Nasdaq has jumped 1.2%. The Australian dollar is buying 72.5 US cents. And gold is 0.5% weaker at $4,691 an ounce. This is ABC News.
4: Thank you very much, Simon. Sarah Morris with you now. It is Thursday, the 14th of May.
5: You're listening to ABC News Radio.
4: Good morning. It is great to be starting the day in your company. Coming up, opposition leader Angus Taylor wants to cap immigration to the number of new houses built. So you're going to learn more about his plan. Also, we're going to head to China because Donald Trump's received a very lavish welcome to Beijing as he arrives for a high-stakes 2-day state visit. And here's one for the parents of fussy eaters. We have a cheat code for getting children to eat their greens.
6: They're not making any...
4: We'll have more on that in a moment. We do start, though, talking about opposition leader Angus Taylor, because tonight he's going to deliver his budget reply and he's presenting an alternate suite of policies to boost housing supply. Now, chief among the opposition's plan is a pledge to cap immigration at the rate of new house completions. But the construction sector says it needs thousands more skilled migrants to build more homes. Let's get more on this with our political reporter, Sarah Tomevska. Let me just bring you Sarah Tomevska. Here she is.
7: For at least 3 decades, Australia hasn't been building enough homes to keep up with a growing population, according to Danita Warne from Master Builders.
8: And in part, the reason in more recent times is that we have not had enough people to build. And migrants have been a fantastic story for the building and construction industry.
7: But tonight, opposition leader Angus Taylor will argue so-called mass migration is causing a housing crisis as he reveals a plan to cap net overseas migration to 1 migrant per new house built. So, under that plan, last year migration would have been capped at 175,000 people instead of the 306,000 who entered Australia, even though the average dwelling houses 2.5 people. Here's economist Pradeep Philip.
9: Too much migration can have a temporary deleterious impact.

0: slowing down of building activity.
1: The slow and arduous path to skills recognition in Australia is part of the problem, with nearly half of all migrants working below their qualification level. Abul Rizvi is the former Deputy Secretary of the Immigration Department.
2: The system here has been complex and difficult for a very, very long time.
1: How much of an impact on productivity does this have?
2: Oh, an enormous impact, because it means that individuals who have qualifications are unable to work to that level. They have to work to a lower level, which usually means a lower salary, and that means less productivity into the economy.
1: To partially address that, the budget has allocated $85 million to fast-track skills recognition of migrant tradies who are already in the country. It's expected to speed up entry to the workforce by 6 months and help 4,000 tradespeople enter the workforce each year. Danita Warne says it's a step in the right direction.
0: If we put it into context, we currently have 1.4 million people working in building and construction in the country. Government agencies have identified that we need well in excess of 450

0: economist Pradeep Philip ended that. You're listening to ABC News Radio. It is time for us to take you overseas now because US President Donald Trump has arrived in Beijing for a two-day state visit. And I have to say, he got a pretty warm welcome. As he stepped off his plane, he was met with a red carpet and there were crowds of cheering school children too. But this pomp and pageantry does come ahead of high-stakes talks with his Chinese counterpart. The two presidents are expected to discuss trade, the Iran war, and Taiwan as well. And analysts are telling us this morning that Donald Trump comes into this summit on the back foot. Our China correspondent Alison Horn is in Beijing with the details.
1: It's the first time in 9 years a US president has come here to China. Donald Trump hopping off Air Force One in Beijing onto a red carpet with music and school children shouting warm welcome to the American leader as he was soon joined by his entourage, including major business leaders like Tesla's Elon Musk and Apple's Tim Cook. But President Trump is coming to China on the back foot, bogged down by the quagmire of the Iran war and the economic pain caused by the continued closure of the Strait of Hormuz. And although Mr. Trump has declared he doesn't need China's help to end the war, it's likely Washington will ask Beijing to lean on its major ally, Iran, to reopen the strait. And if Beijing agrees, it's likely to seek major concessions from America, perhaps around Taiwan and American weapons sales there, or more likely on trade issues. Beijing will want guarantees the trade tariff war is over.
2: Heads of state diplomacy plays an irreplaceable guiding role in China-US relations. China welcomes President Trump's state visit to China. During the visit, the two heads of state will exchange in-depth views on major issues on China-US relations, as well as on world peace and development.
1: Now, across Beijing, there's been a massive increase of security and restrictions in place for this summit. I've been outside the Temple of Heaven, a tourist site where Mr. Trump is expected to visit on Thursday, and the whole area is being highly controlled. It was practically deserted. Even food shops there were shut down. The few people there were tradesmen just beautifying the shops around there. And speaking with people on the streets, then not too sure what this trip will yield.
3: I think friendly trade and economic exchanges between two major powers are a good thing, and they will also help stabilize the current turbulent international situation.
4: Trump is not trustworthy. He's always getting into conflicts with other countries and stuff. Honestly, I have a really bad impression of him.
1: But even if there are no major breakthroughs after this summit, I think both leaders will claim this as a success towards stabilizing this consequential bilateral relationship, a relationship that could change the course of the future.
0: And that's Alison Horn there. She is our China correspondent in Beijing. So as that two-day state visit goes on, we'll get you more from Alison Horn. She's following that visit, of course. Now, there's been a development on the group of Australians who are heading home after being stranded on that hantavirus cruise ship. The flight plan for the group, who do have to quarantine when they arrive home, has now been confirmed. Keep in mind they've been stuck in the Netherlands while we've been waiting for our government to find a suitable plane and a suitable crew to fly them back to Australia. The president of the Western Australian Medical Association, Kyle Hoth, says it is a very tricky logistical operation.
5: Yeah, so to our understanding, a plane has been secured now to bring these Australians and the New Zealanders back into the country. They're still waiting on some refuelling situations. I think at the moment they haven't been able to secure

0: for the flight, now that we know that the crew will be quarantined once they arrive in WA.
1: This is a pretty big deal, isn't it, in terms of the quarantining of staff. What about staff at the quarantine facility? Would they have to be essentially quarantined as well and stay there?
0: Yeah, in effect, yeah. So there are systems in place so that the people who would have any risk of being exposed at the quarantine facility are not posing any risk to the broader community. So the good news is the facility was built during COVID for exactly this. It was built with this in mind. It's what it's for. Thankfully, we haven't had to use it yet, but this is an opportunity to use it. Facility that gets people home quicker, gets them into a safe place where we can care for them and monitor them. Hopefully they don't contract the virus and don't become unwell, but in the unlikely event that they do, they're somewhere we can look after them.
2: Yeah, we know that this virus doesn't spread very easily. Do we have any update on the condition of these people coming back?
0: Yeah, so currently no one has been, no one's sick, no one's infectious, and it's something that will be monitored obviously during the quarantine period. And we know it can take quite a long time for people to become unwell or for the virus to be detected, sort of as long as 6 weeks potentially. So although we're saying 3 weeks quarantine at this stage, we've been asking to make sure that's re-evaluated continually through the process in case it needs to be longer. And the health minister came out yesterday saying that, look, we will re-evaluate, and if it needs to be longer, it will. And I think that's the right approach to take at the moment.
1: Have you been in touch with the repatriation teams or any of the staff, the government? How does that work? How does the AMA's role work here?
0: Yeah, a large part of our role is making sure that the medical staff that will be on the ground floor, if you like, of the facility looking after these Australians as they return home, are themselves looked after. So we don't want to see anyone unnecessarily in a risky position. So making sure that our workers are safe too. So they'll be fully decked out in their PPE. Mm-hmm. Think every possible way that this could be spread being accounted for. But it's important that we make sure we look after them as much as we do the people coming back to the country.
3: That's Carl Hoth there. He is the president of the Western Australian branch of the Australian Medical Association. Well, let's get you some more this morning on the plight of the British Prime Minister Keir Starmer, who is clinging onto his job by the skin of his teeth amid this growing clamour for him to resign. He's held crunch talks with one of his potential successors. It's a minister by the name of Wes Streeting. In fact, he is the health minister. Now, the British Prime Minister is still vowing that he can hold on to the job. And today he addressed the British Parliament following the King's traditional parliamentary opening speech. And Sir Keir did not explicitly mention any of this leadership speculation.
4: This King's speech sets a different course, a more hopeful course, a course that sees the conflict in Iran, a war on two fronts, not as something to wring our hands about, but as an opportunity we must take to shape our country's future.
3: Okay, no mention of what's going on there from the Prime Minister, but Stefan Boskia writes for the Times of London newspaper, and he says a challenge to Starmer's leadership does feel imminent.
5: Look at today, it is almost a day of truce, a sort of calm before the storm. I think both sides, you know, the Starmer allies and his loyalists and the Streeting camp, they're very much, there's sort of an unspoken agreement here. While on King's Speech Day, there will not be any more moves. There was no more resignation, certainly not any ministers. I think one MP came out at the very start of the day and that was it. So I think that there's very much a sort of calm now, while tomorrow it is very likely now that Wes Streeting will come out and he will challenge the Prime Minister. He will resign as Health Secretary, we think. And then it's on. And then we see if he has the numbers to properly force a leadership challenge. So there are a lot of moving parts here. But at the moment, Starmer says he wants to stay and fight. And if he does, that will only start to bring in questions around who else can come into the race. The biggest one, of course, being Andy Burnham, who is still searching around for a seat.
6: Yeah, if we kind of exclude Andy Burnham just for the moment and focus on if it becomes effectively a fight between Wes Streeting and Keir Starmer, and those who are unhappy with the Prime Minister do coalesce and back Wes Streeting, does Keir Starmer have enough support to see off that attack?
5: Well, he probably wouldn't have enough support to stop a contest altogether, because all Wes Streeting needs, I say all, but, you know, what he needs is 81 MPs, you know, all publicly supporting him, and then that will automatically trigger a leadership challenge. And from there, we have various stages, including the need to get union backers or the backing of other Labour-affiliated groups. And if that happens, though, you know, Keir definitely has the amount of MPs. That's not a problem. I mean, what it really would come down to, if this eventuated, and if it was just a one-on-one fight, which is probably quite unlikely, but if that did happen, then it would all be down to the Labour membership then. And while the Labour membership is clearly not happy with Keir Starmer and the direction of his

0: government. I mean, Wes Streeting is really not very popular either. All polls suggest he is far from the favored candidate. He's so clearly been on maneuvers, not just in this last week, but for months now. And this is the sort of thing that could put people off. So I think that actually, even though he will be the first mover and he will be able to get into a contest, I think he'll find it very, very difficult to win over the Labour membership.
1: That's Stefan Boskier there, who writes for The Times in London, and he was speaking to the BBC. Now, we are going to stay overseas, but we're heading to Ukraine, where the president, Volodymyr Zelensky, says Russia has launched a massive attack on the nation with at least 800 drones launched across targets at much of the country. Zelensky says six people have been killed. Moscow began the barrage in the early morning in what appears to be a new Kremlin strategy of launching daytime drone attacks rather than relying on the cover of darkness. Now, these attacks appeared to target civilian infrastructure like the Chernivtsi region, and Deutsche Welle's correspondent Nick Connolly has more for us from Kyiv.
2: This was very big. We've had basically a couple of weeks now of relatively smaller attacks. Last few days over the weekend, we also had that truce that Russia announced unilaterally, and that meant no missile attacks far away from the front lines, even though the fighting continued on the ground on the battlefield. And what we've seen now over the last few hours is significant attacks on civilian infrastructure, on the railways. This has really been most extreme in the west of the country, that normally sees a lot less in the way of attacks than the centre in Kyiv, where I am now, or the east or the south, closer to the fighting. And we've even seen what the local authorities are calling the biggest attack since the war began on Transcarpathia, Zakarpattia in Ukrainian, the region basically beyond the Carpathian Mountains that borders Hungary, that is the furthest away from the battlefields and that doesn't even have a curfew, that has basically had the most normal wartime experience in the whole country. We've had already the Slovakian government closing their borders with that region because this is just so unheard of in that part of the country, so far away from the active battle lines.
1: You were listening there to the Deutsche Welle reporter, correspondent, in fact, Nick Connolly, who is there in Kyiv. Now, this morning, a new investigation into an age-old problem might provide a breakthrough for parents, because scientists say they've worked out how to get children to eat their greens. And the solution? Well, it starts earlier than you may think. Stephanie Prentice has this report.
3: They're not making any promises, but a team of researchers in England say they've found a way to free parents from having to bribe or trick children into eating vegetables. The one catch: mothers have to start early. Nadia Riceland led the study at Durham University, working with women in their third trimester of pregnancy, based on a hunch to do with flavours.
4: We know that flavours transfer from the mother's diet into the amniotic fluid, and especially garlic, anise, menthol, ethanol, licorice, etc., go into the womb. And we also know that from the third trimester onward, taste buds are fully developed in the fetus, and they have also a functioning olfactory system. So now what we then did is we gave these fetuses organic kale or organic carrot. We used ultrasound and we looked at their reactions, and we actually coded their reactions frame by frame, so it's very fine-grained study.
3: The team was studying the footage so closely to log expressions. From the grimacing that parents of a child that just found some unexpected broccoli may know well, to neutrality and small smiles of recognition. The mothers took daily capsules of either carrot or kale, and as time went on, the expressions improved. The next step, checking in after the birth.
4: When we saw them at 3 weeks after birth, we just let them smell either kale or carrot. They actually liked the familiar taste which they had experienced in the womb. And then we followed them up when they were 3 years old, and we still got an effect of familiar flavors experienced in the womb in their reactions to those flavors.
3: The team now want to expand the work into other flavours, as well as promoting healthy eating plans for pregnant women, which could save them decades of dinner table dramas.
1: But they'll have to eat a fair bit of kale in the meantime. You were listening there to the BBC reporter Stephanie Prentice with that solution to an age-old problem. Shortly, we'll get you a news update. After that, we are going to be looking into aged care waiting lists across the country, because the federal government this morning is being accused of burying confronting new figures that reveal Australians

0: are waiting on average about a year for aged care services, and the government released that report yesterday, the same day it handed down the federal budget, and many people were distracted by the budget. So we'll get into that in just a moment. In terms of weather for you today, if you're in Brizzy, expect some showers with a top of 24 degrees. Right now in Brisbane, it is 17 degrees. If you're in Sydney, showers with a top of 22. It is 14 at the moment. Canberra, partly cloudy, maximum of 19 for you. It's 6 there now. Melbourne, sunny, top of 21. It's 10 at the moment. Also sunny in Hobart today, a maximum of 19, 5 as I speak. In Adelaide, sunny, top of 24, 17 now. Perth, some showers for you, a top of 20 degrees. It's 13 at the moment. And in Darwin, a partly cloudy Thursday and a pretty warm one. Maximum of 33 degrees for you in Darwin. It is actually already 26 there in the top end. Let's get those news headlines, shall we? Simon Lord is with us this morning. Hello, Simon.
1: Thanks, Sarah. Good morning. The federal government is being accused of using Budget Day to bury damning data about a year-long wait for a spot in aged care. New figures show it's taking Australians 12 months on average to enter an aged care home or to secure at-home support. It's the first time the figures have been available since new laws made it mandatory to publish them. The opposition leader Angus Taylor will tonight deliver his budget reply, outlining a plan to tie net overseas migration to the number of new homes being built. The coalition has vowed to oppose Labor's changes to negative gearing and capital gains tax. Donald Trump has landed in Beijing for a meeting with his Chinese counterpart Xi Jinping. The two-day talks are expected to be dominated by US-China trade relations, which have been turbulent since last year's tariff war. Gunshots have been heard inside the Philippine Senate, causing widespread chaos and panic. A politician wanted by the International Criminal Court has been hiding there to avoid arrest. The former police chief is wanted for his role in the country's deadly war on drugs. The group of Australians involved in the cruise ship hantavirus outbreak are expected to be back in Australia by the end of the week. Health Minister Mark Butler says the repatriation has been difficult due to a struggle to charter a plane and crew willing to fly from the Netherlands under strict quarantine requirements. The leadership turmoil for Britain's Prime Minister Sir Keir Starmer is continuing, with his health secretary reportedly telling allies he's preparing to resign and trigger a leadership contest. Wes Streeting met Sir Keir at Downing Street ahead of the King's annual speech opening Parliament. And back home, a federal court judge will this morning hand down his judgment over whether Coles misled millions of shoppers with fake discounts. The ACCC accuses Coles of a planned campaign of deception. Coles argues the discounts were genuine and price rises were driven by inflation. Sarah, I'll join you with another ABC News update in about half an hour.
0: And we'll look forward to it. Thank you very much. Simon Lauder there with our news this morning.
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0: Sarah Morris with you. It is Thursday, the 14th of May. Great to be starting the day in your company. In a moment, we're going to take you to Italy because the Princess of Wales, or Kate Middleton as we know her, is there on her first overseas royal tour since she was diagnosed with cancer, and she's getting a really good reception. I'm hearing a lot of "Ciao, Kate" in the footage that I am hearing and seeing, so we're going to bring you our reporter who's over there following that tour as well. But before we get there, we need to talk about the story this morning. The federal government's being accused of burying confronting new figures that reveal Australians are waiting, on average, a year for aged care services. The government released this report, though, on the same day it handed down the federal budget. So not all eyes were on it. The figures in the report show it takes 12 months on average to get a spot in an aged care home or secure at-home support. Now, this report is actually the first of its kind since new aged care rules made it mandatory for the government to publicly release wait times every quarter. So let's hear a bit more about it. Samantha Edmonds is the Director, Policy Education and Systemic Advocacy with Older Persons Advocacy Network, and she joins us now. Samantha, hello.
4: Hello, how are you?
0: Very well. Thanks for being with us this morning. The opposition's accusing the government of quietly dumping this data when everyone was distracted by the budget. What do you make of the timing of this report release?
4: The timing definitely could have been better. As was noted, we were all buried in the budget and looking at what was happening with the budget, but also aware processes in government work, how processes in government work. It's actually great that they've released this report and we have this data and we actually have a starting point at which to start measuring things.
0: Well, let's talk then about exactly what the report did find. Can you run us through that?
4: So

0: Certainly, as you mentioned, it has shown that people are waiting anywhere up to a year to access any type of aged care service, whether that's residential aged care or whether that's support at home. And obviously, it's different across different states and territories, but overall, that average of 12 months it seems to be the time that people are waiting.
1: And I know this is the first time we've had this data released like this since the new Act came in, but how does that compare with, say, a couple of years ago and the wait list that you were seeing at that point?
0: So we've always been hearing from our network member advocates that people have been having delays in accessing their support at home, or back then it was home care services. And we've been noticing over time that those delays have been increasing. Certainly, our advocates have been supporting many people over the last, up to a year, with those long and lengthy wait times.
1: If we take a look at the humans behind these numbers that we're talking about today, what's going on and what's the impact of people having to wait this long? I mean, I'm thinking in a worst case scenario, someone could die before they get the help they need. Is that a possibility?
0: That's certainly worst case scenario. What we also see is, you know, you've entered into the aged care system. We're not sure how long people are then waiting for the assessment and then the wait for the package. But then you wait for your assessment, you're waiting for your package. And, you know, unfortunately, as you're older, your health and your well-being do tend to decline over that time. So by the time you get your package, you're probably in an area of much higher need and needing much more supports. And then you have to go through the process again of seeking a review and getting a new assessment, which then delays even further, while you'll still be getting those base services, but you won't be getting the full suite that you will need to meet your needs at that time. And obviously, over that time, people who may need assistance in showering or eating or cooking meals are missing out on that. Family members are often the ones that then step in and take on that role, of course, but then there's the potential for burnout for family members trying to do, you know, pick up everything that they need to do to support their loved ones. So it's got an impact on the older person. It's also got an impact on their family. And if they don't have family or friends to support them, then obviously, you know, the impact is even more significant.
1: We're also hearing that there's not just a wait list for these services themselves, but a wait list to get on the wait list. Can you explain to us that phenomenon?
0: So that's when you enter into when you start seeking aged care, you apply through My Aged Care and then they direct you to get an assessment. So there's a wait time from your first contact with My Aged Care to getting an assessment. So that's one wait time. Then when you have your assessment, there's a wait time from when you've been approved for whichever level of service you're going to receive up until you get that service delivered. So there's that double wait time, if you like.
1: The waiting list for the waiting list. It's a tricky one.
0: Yes.
1: How have we got to this point? Where is the problem here? Is it funding? Is it capacity? Is it staffing?
0: Look, it's a mix of things. Certainly not enough packages to meet the needs of older people and the number of people seeking support at home. Workforce is obviously an ongoing issue. We know it's really difficult to get workforce. There's lots of strategies being put in place to try and increase and grow the workforce. So it's really a combination of things. But what we'd like to see is, you know, greater release of packages, and then we need to look at, well, how do we then meet that demand?
1: Was there anything in the budget that might have addressed this? Because let's be honest, this is not the first time we've been talking about these sorts of problems with our aged care. Is the government doing anything to address it that you can see?
0: It was very difficult in the budget to determine what was happening. It did mention the release of support at home packages, but it sounded like that it was an earlier release of packages that are already going to be released later in the year. So we couldn't see anything in there that actually specified new packages, but it was quite difficult to read the papers to find that information. It just said packages would be released, but it wasn't clear whether they were new or whether they were packages already planned coming forward. Yeah.
1: There was so much emphasis in the budget yesterday that it was a budget for young people and about generational equity. From the perspective of someone who is working, as you are, in a role where you are with the Older Persons Advocacy Network, are you concerned about this shift

0: towards young people maybe at the cost of older people?
1: Well, I don't think it's a. I don't think it should be a generational debate. I think we should be looking at, you know, everyone has an equal right. Everyone should be valued whatever their age. So it's always concerning when we start getting into discussions around which generation. I think definitely we should just value all generations and look at how can we support both.
0: Yeah, I think people would agree with you. The people you're advocating for have worked long, hard, fruitful lives. They've paid a lot of tax and they may not be the biggest group of voters now going forward, but there is a concern, of course, that as they're not the biggest group of voters, that they might get a little left behind. Samantha, is that something you've been working on?
1: Look, I think, you know, we will continue to advocate for older people and you know, we none of us like to think about it, but we're all going to be an older person at some point in our lives. So what we're doing and the supports we're putting in place now are going to then support the upcoming generations of older people. And so, you know, we've certainly been focusing on that, you know, we need to get it right for older people now, but we need to get it right for older people into the future.
0: And while ever we don't have it right, the younger people who are working will have to pay for it as well. So it's, you know, it's worth everyone being on board with this, I think, and helping all generations, as you say, across the board. Samantha, thank you for joining us this morning. We appreciate it.
1: Thank you.
0: Samantha Edmonds there, the director of the Older Persons Advocacy Network when it comes to policy education and systemic advocacy. There'll be more on this throughout the day here on News Radio. Look, while we're talking vaguely about the budget there, in selling the budget's energy policies, the Federal Treasurer, Jim Chalmers, says they are providing more fuel security for drivers and industry while also continuing support for electric vehicles and biofuels. However, the budget has disappointed energy and climate change experts and advocates who say Australia could now miss its renewable energy targets. Let's get more on this now with our reporter, Annie Guest, who's covering the story for us today.
2: To shore up fuel security amid global uncertainty, Labor's budget confirmed $10 billion to increase diesel and jet fuel supplies and establish a government-owned emergency reserve. Tim Buckley from Climate Energy Finance had hoped there'd be less support for fossil fuels, not more.
3: We missed the opportunity to put a 25% export levy on LNG. We missed the opportunity to reform the $11 billion a year diesel fuel rebate. And that is a massive budget missed opportunity.
2: And what measures do you welcome in this budget?
3: I think we have seen the Albanese government put a lot of money on the table over the last 4 years in electrification and decarbonisation. We've seen the enormous success of the home battery scheme. That comes at serious budget costs, $7.2 billion.
2: While the budget contains cuts to schemes promoting the manufacture of solar panels and batteries, there's more than $100 million to assist electricity grid management through a regulator for solar, batteries and EVs. And changes to fringe benefits tax on electric vehicles will help fund $40 million for regional and curbside charges. But Tim Buckley says it's not enough.
3: There was a missed opportunity to invest in electrification of our freight and our road transport sector and our mining sector in order to actually get us off the addiction to imported diesel in the first place.
2: The budget includes more than $500 million to establish the National Environmental Protection Agency with a focus on faster approvals for renewables projects. And there's a funding boost for the Clean Energy Finance Corporation and two other funds that deploy capital for decarbonisation projects. But Tim Buckley is worried about a new capital gains tax on foreign investors, which also affects renewables projects. It'll be 15% initially, climbing to 30%. And it'll be charged retrospectively back to 2006.
3: I can understand why a group of investors who are getting no tax on their capital gains have now been slugged with it. I do think it's an own goal in that it's undermining foreign investor confidence in the Australian rules.
2: There's a 50% cut to support for floundering hydrogen development, reducing funding to about $1 billion. There's similar funding for biofuel development and to help a Gladstone aluminium smelter transition to renewable power. Amanda McKenzie is the CEO of the Climate Council.
4: The budget is pretty much status quo on renewable energy. It continues some of the important investment in renewables and electric vehicles. However, it gives a massive free

0: kick for fossil fuels, more than $19 billion in subsidies and lost revenue.
1: Do you think that this budget makes it more or less likely that Australia will meet its 82% renewable energy target by 2030?
0: Australia can still certainly meet its renewable energy target, but it's about getting the planning environment right at a state and federal level.
1: The Grattan Institute's Tony Wood has a different view.
2: Look, this makes it less likely. If we got to 70% by 2030, I think that would be an amazing achievement to celebrate.
1: Tony Wood points to challenges progressing large-scale wind and solar farms and their transmission lines. The senior fellow in energy and climate change is disappointed the government hasn't taxed gas exporters.
2: Certainly suggests that geosecurity and other economic issues have very much outweighed the need for addressing energy and climate change priorities.
1: Energy is the largest contributor to greenhouse gas emissions, which the government is aiming to reduce by 62 to 70% below 2005 levels by 2035.
3: That's Annie Guest with that story. This is ABC News Radio, and here are the headlines this morning. The opposition leader, Angus Taylor, will use his first budget reply speech to unveil his alternative plan to free up housing for young Australians. Chief among his plan is a pledge to cap immigration at the rate of house completions. A suitable aircraft has been secured by the government to repatriate Australian and New Zealand passengers from the hantavirus-hit cruise ship. The government initially struggled to find a charter company and a crew to complete the mission. And there's been high drama in the Philippine Senate after gunshots were heard and security forces attempted to enter the building. It's still not known who fired the shots or why, but they did come after a senator charged with war crimes had urged people to mobilise. Eastern time right now, it's 7:45. If you're in the centre, it's 7:15. And in WA right now, it is 6:15. An early good morning to you there in the west. That does mean it's time for us to chat sport. Chris Mitchell's with us. Chris, a lot of soccer news this morning.
4: Across Europe. And some of the stories coming out of the games overnight are sensational. Let's start in England, Sarah, because Manchester City has closed the gap on Arsenal to just 2 points with two matches left in English soccer's Premier League. City beat Crystal Palace 3-0 this morning to move to 77 points, and they now have a superior goal difference than Arsenal. So if they were to finish level on points at the end of the season, it would be City that would take the title. So two games left. City face Bournemouth and Aston Villa in its last two matches, while Arsenal takes on Burnley and then Crystal Palace. It'll all end, if it goes that far, on the 24th of May. In between all of that, of course, Manchester City has an FA Cup final and Arsenal playing in the European Champions League. Let's nip across to Scotland, because Socceroo Cam Devlin scored for Hearts in the penultimate game of Scottish Soccer's Premiership, but it wasn't quite enough to hand the Edinburgh club its first title in more than 60 years. Now, Hearts beat Falkirk 3-0. They sit just 1 point clear of Celtic, after Celtic scored a penalty with the last kick of the game to beat Motherwell 3-2 overnight. What does it all mean, Sarah? Well, it means that Celtic play Hearts on the final day of the season, needing a victory to secure the title, while a draw would be enough for the Minnows' Hearts. So a real story developing in Scottish soccer. And to Italy next, because Inter Milan have won Italian soccer's Coppa Italia to complete a league and cup double overnight. Having been crowned Serie A champions at the beginning of the month, Inter beat Lazio 2-0 in the Nations Cup final at the Stadio Olimpico. It is the 10th time Inter have won the cup. And I want to stay in Europe, because this is just a fantastic story. Despite falling off his bike at one stage and going the wrong way, Spain's Igor Arrieta has won Stage 5 of cycling Giro d'Italia. And it was absolutely pouring down. They were riding through rivers of water on their what? How thick are those tyres? They're about 2 or 3 centimetres wide. It was helter-skelter. In fact, the person who came second, Portugal's Alfonso Uleio, who heads the general classification, he also came off his bike. And Spain's Igor Arrieta covered in blood as he crossed the line.

0: to take it. Incidentally, Ben O'Connor, best of the Australian riders in 16th, Jai Hindley not far behind in 23rd, and both those Australian riders remaining inside the top 20 overall. Well, to tonight's action, and it's a grand final rematch. Brisbane taking on Geelong at the Gabba tonight to open round 10 of the AFL. The teams currently sit fourth and fifth on the ladder, both with a 6-3 record. It's actually only percentage separating them, so they are tight. And the Lions coach Chris Fagan says he expects his players to get the job done in what will be yet another close game.
1: Whenever we play Geelong, there's a really healthy rivalry built out of respect. We've played a lot of big games against each other. We've had both teams have had success and failures in those games. So for our players, I expect that they'll rise to the occasion because they understand the importance of it. It's not really anything to do with the grand final. It's just that, you know, when we play against Geelong, we want to do well, and I'm pretty sure when they play against us, they feel the same way.
0: New South Wales will be looking to wrap up the Women's Rugby League State of Origin Series in Game 2 in Brisbane tonight. Queensland lost Game 1, so they need to beat the Blues to force a decider. The Maroons coach has called in North Queensland back Jasmine Peters, while Maori All-Stars and Gillaroos forward Reema Butler makes her Origin debut for the Blues. Her New South Wales teammate, Kennedy Cherrington, says they're hoping to wrap the series up.
2: I think they've got a different feel to their squad, and so have we with a few changes. So we'll be ready to battle. We'll be ready to see what they put up with us. But I think, you know, focus on us first. Yeah, I'm looking forward to Game 2. Game 2 is where we let it bang and all the personalities come out.
0: And finally, Josh Hazlewood's Royal Challengers Bengaluru have moved up to the top of cricket's Indian Premier League after beating the Kolkata Knight Riders by 6 wickets. The Australian quick picked up 1 wicket in his 4 overs as the Royal Challengers restricted the Knight Riders to 4 for 192. The Royal Challengers reached the target in the final over thanks largely to Virat Kohli's unbeaten 105. Incidentally, it was another hard night with the ball for Australia's Cameron Green. The Knight Riders star did score 32, but he conceded 22 runs in his 2 overs as his side stayed just 2 places of the bottom of the ladder. So, Sarah, a fantastic and exciting night in European soccer and the Giro Italia. You've just got to watch the pictures of those poor riders going through the torrential rain.
3: Yeah, well, I will Google that straight away. I'm surprised you're awake this morning, though, because there was so much football for you to be watching last night.
0: How can you be asleep through any of that? It's scintillating
3: That's
0: stuff.
3: That's what I mean. You would have been up all night watching football.
0: I have been.
3: Yeah. All right. Thank you, Chris Mitchell. We'll see you again in about an hour's time from now. Chris Mitchell with our sport today. Now, the international official overseeing the planned reconstruction of Gaza says it's going to take a generation to reconstruct Gaza and clear it from war rubble. Speaking in Jerusalem, Nikolai Mladenov of the so-called Board of Peace says 7 months into the ceasefire, the door to the future of the Palestinian enclave remains closed. And as regards to the ceasefire itself, well, Mr. Mladenov had this to say.
4: We have a ceasefire. It is holding. It is not perfect. It is far from perfect. There are violations every day, and some of them are very serious. And let's be honest about these violations and what they mean in practice. They mean that civilians still are being killed, that families live in fear, that delays and restrictions continue to affect humanitarian access and daily life.
3: So that was the leader of the so-called Board of Peace. Let's find out a bit more about how the Board of Peace is going. The BBC's Sebastian Usher says it's yet to live up to its name.
5: Well, the Board of Peace was set up by President Trump. I think you can kind of get a feel of it from the name, you know, very grandiose, the sense that it is going to bring peace where there was war. It hasn't done that. I mean, the ceasefire has been in place now for 7 months, so there isn't all-out war. But as we were hearing there are breaches, violations almost every day. Israel carries out attacks on what it says are Hamas targets. Civilians are killed. More than 800 Palestinians have been killed in Gaza since the ceasefire began, according to medics there, 4 Israeli soldiers. So the situation is in abeyance, really. It's neither one thing nor another. Palestinians, as he was describing, I mean, it's a downbeat message that he gave, essentially, that the ceasefire hasn't been what the Palestinians were promised, nor

0: they deserved, and that the security that Israel needs hasn't been provided by it either. Now, the Board of Peace is supposed to be working on that. It's supposed to be working on the new governance of Gaza. It's supposed to be working on the reconstruction once that's in place. Now, there is a governing body in, you know, that's been set up with Palestinian technocrats, but it hasn't done anything so far. It's not operational. There are two Gazas. There's a Gaza which is controlled by Israel, which is almost empty of people, and there's a Gaza which Hamas still controls, which is where the Palestinians are, more than 2 million living in still appalling conditions.
1: And that's what I wanted to sort of expand on as well, what life is like there, what the conditions are like there. You can imagine the devastation to the infrastructure, and also the planned reconstruction could take a generation, as Mr. Vladanov said today.
0: Yes, I mean, he said again what we've heard, that just clearing the rubble could take that long. And that, I mean, on the side that's controlled by Israel, which as I said is almost cleared of people, that has been underway. Though a lot of it is to do with Israel trying to ensure that what's left of the Hamas machinery, its tunnels, etc., is destroyed. So again, it's more demolition than construction there. In the less than 50% of Gaza that Hamas controls and where the majority of people are, nothing has really moved forward on that at all. The Palestinians wake up every day in tent cities, malnutrition, disease spreading, sewage system broken down, the health infrastructure isn't there. They're not in the same kind of fear for their lives the whole time that they were, but as I say, there are still attacks that are carried out. So, you know, the Board of Peace was supposed to be able to work with the momentum that is behind it. That momentum hasn't built. So it's there. It's a body that if the stage is ever reached where it can really begin to exert its authority, then it could move things forward. But unfortunately, 7 months in, as we heard from that news conference, that's not where we are.
2: That was the BBC's Sebastian Usher. Let's head to Italy now, because the Princess of Wales has visited the city of Reggio Emilia on her first official overseas trip since she underwent cancer treatment. And she's received a really warm welcome. There's hundreds of people there that were gathered to meet Kate in and around the city's main square. And if you've ever been there, you'll know it's beautiful. Framed by the medieval and Renaissance buildings, it is quite a sight. But so was Kate. She was in a pale blue suit and the crowds were loving her, some waving Union Jacks, others holding up homemade banners. I saw one that read, "Ciao, Kate." Anyway, CNN's Max Foster was there in the square as well, and he has more for us.
3: There's thousands of people here and thousands more wanted to get in, but, you know, there ended up being the obvious security issues. And there was a huge cheer when she arrived. "Ciao, Kate," people were chanting. So there was an element of, you know, you don't have a princess coming to town every day and seeing her. And she always wows people in real life. And she threw herself straight, interestingly, into walkabouts, meeting kids, meeting the crowd, grabbing flowers, spent loads of time doing that. She seemed on really good form. But when you speak to her office, they say it's a careful balancing act. You know, 2 years ago, she had this cancer diagnosis. She went out of the public eye. She's now coming back onto the global stage, and they're trying to balance work with that recovery, which continues. But also, because it was a life-changing moment, she realised she wanted to work even harder at her core causes when she could. And this is it. It's early learning. It's preschool education. She feels that there's lessons to be learned from the approach taken here. She actually thinks, Issa, it's as important as climate change. So this is essentially a global mission she's launching at this point.
4: Yeah, and then this is a solo trip. So what? Give us a sense on that, on your last point. We've got about a minute or so, Max, on what she's looking to get out of this. What is she trying to learn from this trip?
3: Well, she calls it a fact-finding mission. So all of the work she's been working on, outdoor learning, creative learning, back in the UK, she found similar things here. She's going to keep doing trips like this, and she wants to create a global coalition, really pushing this issue up the agenda. She feels that most of the brain is formed before the age of 5 years old. If we get that form of learning wrong, which is often just teaching kids things instead of letting them explore things, then it does have repercussions throughout people's lives. She's linked it to addiction, for example.
2: There you go. Kate in Italy, and they're absolutely loving her. That was Max Foster there of CNN. This is ABC News Radio. Shortly we'll get you a news update. Let's check the weather first. If you're in Brisbane today, you can expect showers with a maximum temperature of 24 degrees. Right now, it is 16. In Sydney, showers with a top of 22. It is 15 at the moment. Canberra, partly cloudy for you, top of 19. It's 9 degrees as I speak. In Melbourne, you're in for a sunny Thursday with a top of 21. It is 10 right now. If you're in Hobart, there is some morning fog. That'll clear. It'll be sunny for the rest of your day. It's a top of 19 you're heading for, but it's 5 degrees now. Adelaide, sunny, top of 24, it's 16 now. Showers forecast for Perth today, a maximum of 20 degrees, it's 13 at the moment. And if you're in Darwin, a partly cloudy Thursday for you, top of 33, it is 26 degrees right now. And it's news time.
5: ABC News. Good morning, I'm Simon Lauder. Four Australians quarantining in the Netherlands will soon be flown to Western Australia after evacuating a cruise ship at the centre of a hantavirus outbreak. Here's Europe correspondent Elias Kluwer.
6: A chartered plane carrying four Australians, a permanent resident and a New Zealander who were passengers on the Hondius MV cruise ship, will arrive in Western Australia in the next couple of days. There they'll be taken to a facility on the outskirts of Perth, where they'll quarantine for at least 3 weeks. The Hondius ship is now linked to 11 cases of hantavirus and 3 deaths. The variant of the virus can be transmitted from human to human contact, but the World Health Organization says the risk to the public is extremely low, and the outbreak is not the start of a global pandemic.
5: The United Arab Emirates has denied that Benjamin Netanyahu held a secret meeting with its president. The Israeli Prime Minister's office says he travelled to the UAE during the war with Iran and met Sheikh Mohammed bin Zayed. It claims the meeting resulted in a historic breakthrough for relations between both countries, but the UAE's foreign ministry insists any claims regarding unannounced visits or undisclosed arrangements are entirely unfounded. A case that captured the attention of many crime enthusiasts around the world will go back to court in the US after the murder conviction of Alex Murdaugh was overturned. Linda Gruen reports.
7: I'm innocent. I would never hurt my wife Maggie, and I would never hurt my son Pawpaw.
8: Alex Murdaugh, at his first trial 3 years ago, he was found guilty and is in jail serving 2 life sentences for the murders of his wife and son, as well as 2 additional 27 and 40-year sentences for financial crimes. The story of the 56-year-old, who's always denied the murders, has captivated a global audience and inspired documentaries, podcasts and book deals. The trial itself was also televised. Now the Supreme Court in South Carolina has ordered a new trial for the disgraced lawyer over the 2021 killings, ruling that the local county clerk had unfairly biased a jury against him.
5: Figures which show Australians are waiting on average 12 months to get aged care support are being described as confronting. A new report shows people are waiting on average almost 400 days to get into residential aged care and 364 days for home support. Older Persons Advocacy Network Policy Director Samantha Edmonds says wait times of this length have serious health implications.
9: We've always had a very strong position that people should not wait more than 30 days between assessment and accessing a service.
5: The Aged Care Minister's Office says there's more work to do, but the budget's $3.7 billion investment would get people the care they need faster. Queensland's Commission of Inquiry into the CFMEU has heard allegations that union members planted asbestos at a Cairns construction site to influence workplace bargaining negotiations. Roseanne Maloney reports.
10: Former Workplace Health and Safety Inspector John Dalamaris told the hearing in Cairns he found asbestos at the city's Performing Arts Centre construction site in 2018 after being called there by the CFMEU. But he said one piece appeared clean and dry despite supposedly having been in the dirt in the rain, leading him to believe union members had planted it there to shut down the site during enterprise bargaining negotiations with the local council. Mr Dalamaris also alleged Brisbane inspectors were flown to Cairns to issue site notices at the union's request if it felt local inspectors had failed to take adequate action. The inquiry continues today.
5: Independent Northern Territory politician Yingiya Guliya says he's worried and frightened by the NT government's proposed child protection laws. Minister Robin Kyle introduced laws to the Northern Territory Parliament yesterday and says they would make safety the primary consideration when deciding who a child is placed with if they're removed from their parents. Mr. Guliya says the laws demonstrate that NT Parliament does not serve Indigenous people.
11: We don't need someone to tell us that they will take care of us. Now all we need is infrastructure, resourcing and stuff to listen. None of this. Yes,

0: Yes, but we know what we think is best for you.
1: The opposition leader Angus Taylor will use his first budget reply speech to unveil his alternative plan to free up housing for young Australians, promising to curb what he labels mass migration. Even though the average dwelling houses 2.5 people, Mr Taylor will propose capping net overseas migration at 1 migrant per house. Under that policy, last year's migration would have been capped at 175,000 instead of 306,000. You can find more news anytime on ABC Listen.
2: Thank you very much, Simon. Sarah Morris with you this morning. It is Thursday, the 14th of May.
3: You're listening to ABC News Radio.
2: Good morning. Great to have your company right across the country. Coming up, we're heading to the Philippines because gunshots have been heard inside the country's Senate.
4: What's happening?
2: Very chaotic and dramatic. Now, Donald Trump's also arrived in Beijing for a two-day state visit ahead of his high-stake talks with his Chinese counterpart. So we'll find out what that might achieve. And if you dread the dentist, spare a thought for our ancestors who, it turns out, were going to the dentist nearly 60,000 years ago. Yeah, and they didn't have the laughing gas. We're going to tell you all about what we're learning when it comes to the Neanderthals and dentistry. That's coming up here on ABC News this morning. But we do start in China because US President Donald Trump has arrived in Beijing for a two-day state visit. He's been met with a red carpet and crowds of cheering schoolchildren. But this pomp and pageantry, it does come ahead of high-stakes talks with his Chinese counterpart. The two presidents are expected to discuss trade, the Iran war, and Taiwan as well. We've been speaking to Emily Fang this morning. She's an international correspondent who covers China and Taiwan for the US broadcaster NPR, that's National Public Radio. And she's told us that the meeting between Donald Trump and his Chinese counterpart is a rare and significant moment.
5: So it's been more than 8 years since an American president went to China. That's a long time without much direct contact between two top leaders. Xi Jinping and Trump have met before in person in Trump's second term. If you'll remember, they met in South Korea last year. But this is high stakes because you have everything from high energy prices due to a war in Iran after the U.S. and Israel bombed Iran. You have Taiwan, which has been a constant thorn in Beijing's side. You now have things like rare earth minerals, which China has flexed its muscles on over the last year and put pressure on the U.S. over. And then you have this underlying tech friction over semiconductors and now artificial intelligence that the two countries are competing over. All that's on the table, which makes it so high stakes. At the same time, keep in mind, this is the first meeting in China between the two men in more than 8 years. It is just the beginning of a conversation the two countries are going to be having throughout this year. So there may not be substantial decisions announced immediately after this trip, but it is the beginning of a very important conversation.
2: Yeah, and some relationship building, you would think, after things soured when Donald Trump announced
5: Absolutely.
2: His so-called
5: and
2: tariff
5: war. And you see
2: war.
5: That in the pomp and pageantry you just highlighted. I'll note that the man who received President Trump right off of Air Force One was China's vice president. That's a very high-ranking person to be receiving someone from a plane. Normally, someone from the Chinese foreign ministry would go. But to send someone of Hanjin stature, the vice president of China, shows how importantly China is also taking this trip, knowing that President Trump likes to be wowed.
2: Yeah, okay, it's really interesting how all the different national leaders approach a trip or a visit from Donald Trump or a visit to him at the White House and the way they play that. And this pomp and pageantry comes up quite a bit. But let's break down some of what does need to be achieved or at least spoken about here. I want to get onto the war in Iran in just a moment. But before we do, the trade side of things here, you mentioned the critical minerals, the chips. What is it that would be considered a win on both sides?
5: Most immediately, some kind of Chinese purchase of American goods like agricultural products, think soybeans, or American manufactured goods, high-tech things even, like Boeing airplanes. Also on the table that's quite pressing is China put a one-year moratorium last October on this threat to cut off the U.S. nearly completely from refined rare earth materials that the U.S. cannot make itself. So that's about to expire this October. We have some wiggle room since it's only May. But that's definitely going to be talked about, potentially extending that moratorium on an export ban from China. And there's also the potential of more collaboration between the two countries on technology and cutting-edge artificial intelligence. So an example of a potential compromise would be Chinese companies perhaps being allowed to buy more cutting-edge

0: AI chips, and maybe even Chinese investment in some tech spaces that before were deemed too sensitive.
1: Okay, that's the trade side of things. Let's move on to the diplomacy. We know that China and Iran are allies to some degree. There's been a lot of conversation about Donald Trump needing to lean on the Chinese to try and lean on the Iranians to end this war. Donald Trump saying he doesn't need the Chinese help, but do you think that is probably going to be discussed?
0: Absolutely. You know, it doesn't hurt to ask China for help. The U.S. has done so many times before. I think the war in Iran has shown that China's leverage in the Middle East is still quite limited, but it does have economic influence. And while that hasn't been the key driver that's gotten Iran to the negotiating table, really Pakistan did a lot of heavy lifting there in the diplomatic efforts. China's purchases of Iranian oil does give it more leverage than the U.S. currently has over Iran. And so for China, also, this is a win. If they're able to say, we were able to exert our economic influence to broker a significant diplomatic concession, a ceasefire between the U.S. and Iran, that would increase what little standing they currently have in the Middle East.
1: If China is willing to help, and it sounds like there is some impetus for them to help there, what might it be seeking in return? Could it be a change in the US stance on Taiwan?
0: A change in the stance of Taiwan is for sure something China is going to be dreaming of. Mm. It may not be so literal as a quid pro quo. You help us with Iran and we ask you to change your language on Taiwan. It might not be so direct, but being able to help the U.S. on this particular point in Iran may build up goodwill so that when the two men, Xi Jinping and Trump, meet later this year, there's going to be at least two, maybe three more in-person meetings between the two, that when that face-to-face interaction happens, that maybe Beijing can press the U.S. for more substantial concessions.
1: Yeah, it's interesting, isn't it? I know that the Trump administration announced that $14 billion US dollar weapons package for Taiwan, but it's now been long delayed. Do you think that could be on the table during these talks?
0: It will, and President Trump said so as much right before he departed for Beijing. He said he's going to bring up Taiwan and this weapons package with China's leader, which is very strange. And most foreign policy analysts I speak to say it's not a good idea to talk about who you sell arms to with a competitor like China.
1: And finally, who do you think has the upper hand here, China or the US?
0: In terms of medium-term to long-term, China does. It has the patience to wait out whatever the U.S. is doing. And what they're hoping to get out of this dialogue is much less ambitious. They're simply trying to buy time from a U.S. that appears more and more capricious and chaotic.
1: That's Emily Fang. We were speaking to her this morning. She's an international correspondent covering China and Taiwan for the U.S. broadcaster NPR, National Public Radio. We've got our Chinese correspondent on the ground there as well, watching this state visit, so we'll be able to bring you updates throughout the day. We're going to stay overseas, but we're heading to the UK, where the number of Prime Minister Keir Starmer's colleagues who are calling on him to resign has grown again. We're now up to 90 of his own MPs who say he should stand down. And the proverbial vultures look to be circling. The Health Secretary has reportedly told allies that he's preparing to resign and trigger a leadership contest as soon as tomorrow, actually. Now, that Health Secretary is called Wes Streeting, and he met with Sir Keir Starmer at Downing Street. That's where the Prime Minister lives and works. He left, though, just 17 minutes after that meeting started. I don't know what we read into that, but our Europe correspondent Catherine Diss has been covering this for us from London.
2: An ancient tradition.
3: Speaker, the King commands this noble house.
2: Overshadowed by a political crisis. The Prime Minister, Sir Keir Starmer, still facing big questions over his leadership as King Charles headed to Parliament to set out the government's agenda for the year ahead.
4: My lords, pray be seated.
2: He said his government would address the cost of living, energy security, immigration and anti-Semitism, while boosting ties with Europe and raising defence spending.
4: An increasingly dangerous and volatile world threatens the United Kingdom. My government will respond to this world with strength.
2: The annual King's Speech is written by the government, but this year a question looms: who will deliver it? The Labour Party is divided over Sir Keir Starmer's leadership. More than 90 of his own MPs have publicly called for him to go, while more than 100 have signed a letter pledging their support, including MP Luke Akehurst.
5: I'm extremely angry about the massive distraction this is causing. Going into a period of deep instability and a leadership election isn't what the Labour Party needs, is not what the country needs.
2: Before the King's carriage made its way to Parliament from Buckingham Palace,

Eastern Standard Time right now, it is 8:15. If you're in Adelaide, it's 7:45. And if you're in the West, it is 6:15. Let's take a look at today's other headlines. Opposition leader Angus Taylor will give his budget reply speech tonight, where he'll unveil his alternative plan to free up housing for young Australians. He's promising to curb what he labels mass migration, and chief among the plans is a pledge to cap immigration at the rate of new house completions. A suitable aircraft has been secured by the government to repatriate Australian and New Zealand passengers from the hantavirus-hit cruise ship. The government initially struggled to find a charter company and crew to complete that mission, and that flight is expected now to bring six passengers back from that ship to Perth by tomorrow morning. And US President Donald Trump has touched down in Beijing for meetings with his Chinese counterpart Xi Jinping. He's been met with a red carpet and crowds of cheering schoolchildren. Well, turning to the war in Ukraine now, and as the death toll continues to rise, Vladimir Putin has been suggesting the war might soon be coming to an end. He's also expressed a willingness to meet his Ukrainian counterpart, Volodymyr Zelensky, if a peace deal is finalised. It is a positive sign. But how likely is it, considering there was a huge drone attack on a couple of cities in Ukraine this morning? Peter Tesh is the former Australian ambassador to Russia.

0: Russia. And here's what he makes of the potential peace news.
1: Well, it would be a nice thing if it were true, and ultimately it is in his control to bring an end to the war that he started more than 4 years ago at any point he chooses. But so far, we have not seen Moscow on a trajectory which suggests that he has genuine intent to do that. I think he still is deluded in believing that Russia is winning on the battlefield, whereas the evidence, particularly of the last few months, points exactly to the contrary. And so I think we should be cautious about believing in his seriousness of intent. But there is no doubt Russia could stop this today if it chose.
2: Some of the estimates suggest, 30,000 odd Russian troops are dying every single month, a total death toll for the war of more than 350,000 Russian troops, with many, many more injured as well. I mean, the casualties are huge. Is there any sign that Putin is softening his overall demands for peace? Because he still wants to take a fairly decent swathe of Ukraine in any settlement.
1: That's true, and I mean the total casualties that have been incurred are north of a million killed, missing and wounded. And this is beginning to become evident in Russia, I think. We're seeing Africans now appearing in the front lines. We saw North Korean troops, and indeed they marched in the Red Square Victory Day parade just this past weekend. So I think the problem for Putin is that this is increasingly difficult to point to victory on the terms that he had set out at the start. But there is no sign that he will be able politically to settle for anything less than his maximalist claims to territory which he does not actually control, but which he has invaded. And I think that would be a grave injustice to the sovereignty of Ukraine were a deal to be struck on those terms.
0: And that's Stephanie that was there our reporter. On the Ukraine war, Peter Tesh, a former Australian ambassador to Russia, and he was speaking there to James Glenday. We're going to stay overseas because this morning chaos has erupted in the Philippine Senate with gunshots fired in the building where a senator was wanted by the International Criminal Court and he's apparently taking refuge. The senator, Ronald De Rosa, is accused of crimes against humanity for his role as the chief enforcer in the former president Rodrigo Duterte's war on drugs. Well, Stephanie Smale has the story for us this morning.
3: The gunshots echo through the halls of the Philippine Senate, politicians and journalists running for cover. The building has been locked down and officials say no one has been injured. There are reports of military personnel entering the building where the former police chief, Senator Ronald De La Rosa, is holed up. But the government denies it's behind the incident. John Vic Ramulla is the Philippine Interior Minister.
4: We do not have a definite count of how many people tried to enter the building. Number two, there are no casualties. None. No one was hit. No one is wounded. No one was killed. Number three, we are in the process of determining who is behind this.
3: Senator Ronald De La Rosa has taken refuge in the Senate to avoid arrest, wanted by the International Criminal Court for his role in the former President Rodrigo Duterte's war on drugs, where thousands of alleged dealers were shot and killed. Senator De La Rosa, who's also known as Bato, has urged his supporters to rally behind him, telling the media... The Philippines aren't members of the ICC. Why are we insisting on carrying out this warrant of arrest? We are under no obligation. It's clear this is all politics. The former president has been held at The Hague since March 2025, with protesters calling for Senator De La Rosa to be sent to stand trial with his former boss. But the Interior Minister, John Vic Ramulla, says the government isn't out to get him.
4: The president has given strict instructions. Secure the senators, whoever they may be. Next, we are not here to arrest Senator De La Rosa. In fact, we are here to protect him. Let that be clear. They made that very clear to his family. I repeat, we do not know who is behind this, but we will find them.
3: Senator De La Rosa has been in hiding since November last year. Tom Smith is an associate professor of international relations at the University of Portsmouth, specialising in Filipino politics. He says tensions rose this week when De La Rosa locked himself in the Senate building.
5: Yesterday, he was effectively chased around the building. Rather absurdly, and falling up the stairs as he tries to get away from investigators. It's

0: comedic on the one hand, but really kind of sad and desperate that it's come to this and it's not been a very clean operation.
1: The Senate is currently controlled by allies of Rodrigo Duterte, whose daughter Sarah is the vice president. It's believed De La Rosa is being protected and assisted by his supporters in the government. But Tom Smith says there are members of the Filipino government who do want him to face justice.
0: I mean, I think the realisation is that he will be extradited, he will stand trial, he will be found guilty. These things feel like a fait accompli. And with that inevitability, he's not going to go quietly. This is a man whose propensity for violence, even in uniform, is well documented and well known throughout his career. He might as well go down fighting. That's why I'm not surprised, as alarmed as I am by the scenes.
2: Stephanie Smale with that story. Now, I want to bring you back to Australia now. We're heading to Sydney. A woman in Western Sydney has been charged over an alleged conspiracy to murder a high-profile member of an organised crime network. And our reporter Molly Slattery has more on this for us.
3: Well, it's a 23-year-old woman at the centre of this investigation. Police say she's been charged with conspiring to murder a high-profile gang leader. Now, they also say this young woman was involved in the organisation of a number of serious gangland crimes, including public place shootings, conspiracy to murder, and a number of firearm offences. Now, police have told us that this story all began back in early April when officers attempted to pull over an allegedly stolen Audi. A wild police chase ensued and the three men in that vehicle were eventually apprehended. New South Wales police say a search of that vehicle uncovered it was what they call a kill car, with multiple weapons, including a semi-automatic rifle and a pistol, as well as cloned number plates located. Now, police say that allegedly stolen Audi was then connected to four public place shootings across Western Sydney. And they say it was those investigations and the discoveries that they came across after that that have connected them to this 23-year-old woman. Now, she was arrested at a home a couple of days ago. She's since been charged with a number of offences, including conspiracy to murder. She's been refused police bail and is due to face the Mount Druitt local court today.
2: That's Molly Slattery, our reporter in Sydney. Now, you would be forgiven for thinking that going to the dentist is a relatively modern phenomena, but a group of Russian archaeologists have found a hole in a 59,000-year-old Neanderthal tooth, and they believe that this hole was drilled to treat a cavity. Now, the findings from the archaeologists at the Russian Academy of Sciences is the oldest evidence of dentistry by about 40,000 years, and it shows that the extinct cousins of us modern humans may have actually been ahead of the curve. Ellen Fidian is an ABC science reporter who has been talking to us about this morning, and I asked her exactly what they found with that tooth.
4: So they found this tooth in a cave in southwestern Siberia where they found a lot of different Neanderthal fossils, about 70 of them. And this tooth specifically, it's an adult molar. It's from somewhere in the back of the jaw. And it's got this hole in it that goes right into the pulp cavity. And the researchers believe the hole couldn't have been made naturally. They've looked at it with X-ray scanning, and they think it has to have been created by some sort of drilling instrument. And it's also right next to these really obvious signs of decay. So what they think happened was that this hole was drilled in order to deal with a cavity to remove infected tissue sort of below the tooth.
2: Ellen, I'm getting the heebie-jeebies thinking about this. No one likes their tooth being drilled into now, and we have laughing gas and all sorts of things. Do they have any idea how they drilled into a tooth 59,000 years ago?
4: Yeah, it wouldn't have been identical to the sort of modern dentistry experience, that's for sure. It would have been a pretty painful experience. It might have been the individual might have done it on themselves, or it's possible they had a specialist in their group. Cavities are pretty rare among Neanderthals, so it's not necessarily something that they were sort of practiced in. It could have been something that they kind of had to improvise a little bit and to sort of identify the source of the pain and think this might help. But crucially, the tooth does show really clear signs that it was used after the hole was drilled. So the edges are really smooth. There's signs that like sort of food's been interacting with them. So that means that the person used the tooth for a while at least after the drilling happened. So it did work. It clearly alleviated the pain and it clearly allowed them to keep using their tooth.
2: Did it have a filling?

0: of any description in that hole?
1: That's something the researchers are keen to look at next. Mm. They're starting to look for traces of like organic materials, so things like wax maybe, yep. possibly, to see if that's, you know, helped plug it up, but they're not sure yet.
0: Oh, gosh. I mean, I've still got the heebie-jeebies. Nothing you're saying there is giving me any better feelings about this story. I know this might be a really silly question, but people are now saying, well, this shows that Neanderthals were pretty advanced, you know, doing things that we didn't know that they were doing. Why did they become extinct? If they were already up to dentistry, why aren't they still with us?
1: Yeah, it is really good evidence that they've got this complex medical care that they can identify problems and solve them, you know, in ways not that dissimilar to us. The thing is, the intelligence isn't necessarily a good sign of survival. I mean, there are plenty of animals that are less intelligent than Neanderthals that are still around today. We don't know why they went extinct. There's a few different reasons that get bandied about. It was possibly climate change in Europe where they were. Competition with humans almost definitely played a role. We know there was interbreeding with humans. There's all sorts of things that were going on. So we don't have a clear answer for that. But unfortunately, knowing how to treat a cavity at least once is not the perfect thing you need to survive for forever.
0: No, it might not keep you alive forever, but I can't stop thinking about it now. I can't stop thinking about someone drilling into a tooth 59,000 years ago and what on earth they would have been using to do that and how painful it would have been. That was Ellen Fidian, who is the ABC science reporter, who was chatting to us about all of that this morning. Quick check of the finance screen for you. It was a record day's trading in the US. The NASDAQ closing up 1.2%. The S&P up by nearly 0.6%. But here in Australia, we're not going to have a great start to the trading day today. The SPY 200 futures down by 0.25% at 8,636. The Aussie dollar this morning, it's trading at 72 US cents. And if we look at Brent crude this morning, it's at $105 a barrel. In terms of weather for you today, showers are expected if you are in Brisbane, Sydney and Perth. There'll be some morning fog in Hobart, but it should clear into a sunny day. And in all the other capital cities, you're in for a mostly fine Thursday. Eastern time right now, it is 8:30. If you're in Adelaide, it is 8 o'clock. And in Perth or WA right now, it is 6:30.

0: ABC News. Good morning, I'm Simon Lauder. China's leader Xi Jinping will shortly meet with US President Donald Trump in Beijing for a high-level summit between the world's two superpowers. China correspondent Alison Horn has more.
1: The two-day summit is likely to be dominated by the three T's, Tehran, trade and Taiwan. Donald Trump is likely to ask Xi Jinping to lean on China's ally Iran to reopen the Strait of Hormuz and stabilise the global economy. But in exchange, China may seek concessions around Taiwan and will likely want guarantees from America that the trade tariff war is over for good. The high-stakes meeting is considered an important step for the superpowers to improve bilateral relations and set a tone of increased collaboration over the coming years.
0: Britain's health secretary has reportedly told allies he's preparing to resign and trigger a leadership contest with Prime Minister Keir Starmer as soon as tomorrow. Catherine Diss reports from London.
2: Did you ask the Prime Minister to resign?
3: Ahead of the annual King's Speech to open a new parliamentary year, the UK Health Secretary Wes Streeting met Prime Minister Sir Keir Starmer at Downing Street. He emerged just 17 minutes later, but didn't entertain any questions from reporters. As King Charles made his way from Buckingham Palace to Parliament, Mr. Streeting's allies were backgrounding the media on his plans for the days ahead. He's reportedly preparing to resign and trigger a leadership challenge as early as tomorrow. More than 90 MPs have called on Sir Keir to go, while a little over 100 have backed him.
0: A case that became a global true crime sensation will go on retrial after the murder convictions of disgraced US lawyer Alec Murdaugh were overturned. The South Carolina Supreme Court has ordered a new trial for the 56-year-old over the killings of his wife and son, ruling that the court clerk at his 2023 trial influenced the jury by suggesting he was guilty. He's currently serving two life sentences for the murders, which he's always denied, and two other sentences for financial crimes. Professor

0: Professor of Law at the University of South Carolina, Colin Miller, says studies have shown retrials benefit the prosecution.
1: That's because the defense usually knows a lot more about the prosecution case at trial one than the prosecution knows about the defense case. And so empirically, it's the prosecution that benefits.
0: Back home, and gambling reform advocate and independent MP Andrew Wilkie says Prime Minister Anthony Albanese is standing in the way of reform after the federal government released its response to a landmark gambling report on the same day as the budget. The government's been accused of burying its response by releasing it on a day when journalists at Parliament House are locked up for budget coverage. Mr. Wilkie says Australians have been waiting more than 1,000 days for the government's response to the Murphy report, which he describes as a powerful blueprint for change.
2: I mean, this is a terrible human tragedy, but yet the government puts the gambling industry, the media industry and the major sporting codes ahead of that. And it's very hard to get traction in the media.
0: The opposition leader Angus Taylor will unveil a plan to tie net overseas migration to the pace of home building in his first budget in reply speech this evening. Here's political reporter Adam Langenberg.
3: Mr. Taylor says a future coalition government will curb what he calls mass migration to free up housing. The coalition will cap migration at one migrant per house, even though the average dwelling houses 2.5 people. Under his plan, last year migration would have been capped at 175,000 instead of 306,000. The Liberal leader argues his plan would do more to address intergenerational inequality than Labor's changes to capital gains tax and negative gearing, which he has vowed to oppose.
0: The coalition says it would not decide what visa categories to slash until after forming government. Thousands of people attended a protest on the steps of South Australia's Parliament last night, opposing the removal of about 600 trees for the North Adelaide golf course redevelopment. The state government says the trees are being removed represent about 6% of the total number of trees in the area, and that for every large tree removed, 3 saplings will be planted in its place. But protester Sue Westover says it'll take years for those newly planted trees to mature.
4: These animals aren't going to live that long either to see them. And if they haven't got the houses, they're not going to, not hold the homes, they're not going to be able to reproduce. And it's just going to be devastating in that area.
0: You're up to date with the latest ABC News.
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5: Good morning, Sarah Morris with you. I do hope you're well. It's great to have your company right across the country. Today is Judgment Day. Coles is going to learn its fate in the so-called fake discounts court case. So we're going to chat about what's on the line. Also, Donald Trump has arrived in Beijing for a 2-day state visit ahead of his high-stake talks with his Chinese counterpart.
7: The war with Iran's going on. There's a truce, if you like, between China and the US over the tariff war that they had. So it's a fairly crucial meeting for both sides.
5: And Princess Kate gets a rock star welcome to Italy. Yeah, she's there on her first overseas tour since her cancer treatment. Big crowd's been out to greet her, and we're going to take you there to learn a little bit more about that. But before we get to any of those stories this morning, the federal government is being accused of burying confronting new figures that reveal Australians are waiting, on average, a year for aged care services. Now, the government released this report on the same day that it handed down the federal budget. It is a report, however, that's a first of its kind since the new Aged Care Act meant that it's mandatory for the government to publicly release wait times every quarter. The Housing Minister, Claire O'Neill, has this morning defended her government's record. Have a listen.
8: We inherited an aged care system that was falling apart. Under the previous government, there was a Royal Commission report into aged care in our country that was simply titled Neglect. Older people in our nation were being treated with utter disrespect and, frankly, inhumanity. We have made record investments in trying to rebuild that system, but I think these numbers show that there's still work to do, and we acknowledge that. You can't turn around a huge system like aged care in 4 years, but we've made an enormous amount of progress and we'll continue working away.
5: That was the Housing Minister, Claire O'Neill. Let's get some more on this now with Paige Coburn, who is the ABC's reporter in the specialist reporting team and joins us. Hello, Paige.
9: Hi, Sarah.
5: Was the government hoping to avoid scrutiny by tabling it yesterday when all the journalists' attention was diverted to the budget?
9: Look, it did seem that way, and they've certainly been criticised for that. They as you were talking about there.

0: they were given this data last month, and they around April 28, and they were obliged to publish it as soon as practical after that. But in this case, it was published 2 weeks later. So it dropped at about 5 p.m. on Tuesday budget night, when most of the political reporters are tied up in lockup without internet or phones. So yeah, the opposition, Greens, Independent Senator David Pocock have come out and accused them of trying to bury it, and with the aim that people wouldn't notice it.
1: Well, look, it had some pretty bad news in it. Can you run us through exactly what the report did find?
0: Yes, absolutely. So it found that people are waiting on average almost 400 days to get into residential aged care, and they're waiting about 364 days on average to access support at home. So that's when you have people come to your home to support you living independently. It also includes things like home modifications. Some of the worst times on average were in Queensland, Tasmania, South Australia and the ACT. And there's also 48,000 people on a triage waiting list, which is described as a waiting list to get onto the waiting list to be assessed for your needs for a package. So lots of people waiting. And the thing here is that this does have real impacts on people's health. And we know that from a Senate committee last year that people actually do die waiting for support, which is absolutely shocking.
1: Yeah, and even if they don't die, their health deteriorates. And so their quality of life is getting worse and worse. And then we were just speaking to an aged care advocate who was saying one of the things that also happens is by the time they do finally get a ruling or an assessment, then they actually need a higher level of care and they kind of have to start all over again.
0: Yeah, exactly. That's what happens, yeah, because you're waiting so long. And and things like, people going without food because they can't get, someone to bring them food through the care scheme, or having falls because they haven't had railings installed, things like that.
1: It's heartbreaking when you put it like that, Paige, and put sort of the human stories behind these figures, which are numbers in a report, but there's so much more. With that in mind, what measures is the government taking to improve the situation? We combed through the budget. We didn't find much new money in there for aged care.
0: Yeah, so the aged care minister, Sam Ray, spokesperson for him, has said that there is a lot more work to be done, but there is about $3 billion in the budget for aged care, and that includes about 5,000 additional aged care beds each year. And there are incentives for providers to take on low-income residents, which is something that the industry has been calling on, so providers aren't cherry-picking. 5,000 beds, new beds each year sounds good. It is quite under the 10,000 that the industry thinks we need every year. And also worth noting that this financial year, this is outside the budget, but this financial year the government is expected to deliver 83,000 additional home care places, which providers have really been crying out for.
1: Indeed. Paige Coburn, thanks for filling us in. We really appreciate it.
0: Cheers.
1: Thank you. Paige Coburn there from the ABC's specialist reporting team. Thank you for joining us this morning right around the country. We are going to move now to what has been dubbed one of the most consequential trials in Australia when it comes to consumer law. The verdict in the Consumer Watchdog's federal court case against Coles will be handed down this morning. To give you a little refresher, the ACCC accused Coles of ripping off customers with fake discounts. And if the supermarket giant loses today, it could face a huge fine and reputational damage. But probably there could be a lot more wholesale change in the supermarket industry as well. Let's talk to our National Consumer Affairs reporter, Michael Atkin, who's been following the case and joins us now. Michael, hello.
2: Good morning.
1: Great to be chatting to you. Can you just remind us how this case came about?
2: Yes, what's fascinating about this case is the Consumer Watchdog says in part it was triggered by shoppers themselves on social media taking photos and posting about what the supermarket giants were doing with discounting, and that in part triggered its investigation. The ACCC has accused Coles of fake discounting on more than 245 items, everyday household products like yogurt or dog food. And the main accusation is that the products were sold at one price for a long period of time, say 6 months or more, before the price spiked for a very brief period, usually weeks, before being

0: discounted and put on the down down promotion. But, and this is the key point, is that the price was usually higher than the first price that was being charged. And that means that the discount was fake or illusory in the ACCC's words. Now, Coles is defending the case and all of this is highly contested, but that is the central allegation, that these discounts weren't really discounts at all, and that they were really charging more than they previously had done for the product, and they should have leveled with consumers and said prices were going up, but instead they were told the prices were going down, down.
1: Down, down indeed. And while we were hearing about what was going on in this trial or in this case, lots of the headlines were saying this is the case of the century. I mean, that's how big a deal people were saying this was. So can you explain for us what's on the line here for Coles?
0: Yes, for Coles, there's the possibility of a massive fine, so $50 million or more. Some experts have told me that they think it could be higher than $100 million, which would get into some of the highest consumer penalties we've seen against a company in Australia. There's also obviously massive reputational damage if it was to lose. The supermarkets have had serious reputational loss coming out of the pandemic when they charged higher prices. They say it was due to inflation, but there were accusations of price gouging and it was a hot political topic for a long time. So there could be further reputational loss with shoppers, but experts say, you know, because of the concentration of the grocery sector, which is dominated by Woolworths and Coles, there's not really many viable alternatives for a lot of people depending where you live. And so there's not so many places for them to go. And there's also a consumer class action lawsuit that's hinged on this case as well that could go ahead and result in damages for Coles. So the stakes are massive for Coles, and obviously it would, you know, if they did lose, it would put a red line through some of the discounting practices that it has been engaged in and lead to changes.
1: Yeah, it would set a precedent for sure. Now, let's say Coles wins this case. What would happen to the ACCC there?
0: I think it would be a massive loss of face for the ACCC. There would be serious blowback for it. And it would also potentially impact what's happening in the Woolworths case, which is also awaiting judgment. And the judge is the same judge on both cases. But there would be questions about whether the ACCC pushed this case forward, influenced by the hot political climate coming out of the pandemic around price gouging in supermarkets, and whether the case wasn't that strong. Conversely, it might also mean that there's a push for changes in consumer law around discounting practices, because there is widespread disquiet amongst the public around these sorts of discounting practices. So it might mean that there's a push for further law reform here as well, which would be interesting to see.
1: Yeah, it could be major changes. All right, thank you very much for joining us and filling us in, Michael. Appreciate it.
0: Thank you.
1: That's our National Consumer Affairs reporter, Michael Atkin, there. You're listening to ABC News Radio. Let's check the headlines now. The opposition leader, Angus Taylor, will give his budget reply speech tonight and will unveil his alternative plan to free up housing for young Australians. He's promising to curb what he labels mass migration. And chief among the plans is a pledge to cap immigration at the rate of new house completions. A suitable aircraft has been secured by the government to repatriate Australian and New Zealand passengers from the Hunter virus hit cruise ship. The government initially struggled to find a charter company and a crew to complete the mission. And there's been high drama in the Philippine Senate after gunshots were heard and security forces attempted to enter the building. It's still not known who fired the shots or why, but they did come after one senator charged with war crimes had urged people to mobilise to prevent his arrest. If you're in the east of Australia right now, it is 8:45 in the centre. It is 8:15. And if you're in the west, it is 7:15. Let's talk sport. Chris Mitchell's with us. Hello, Chris.
2: You're disturbing me. I'm just looking at pictures of Rory McIlroy's little toe.
1: I'm glad I'm disturbing you now. Why are you looking at Rory McIlroy's toe?
2: I'll get to that in a minute. He's got a blister on his toe. and he's finding it difficult to play golf. But let's not concentrate on that just now.
1: Now I can't stop thinking about his feet and blisters. Well,

0: Well, I won't disappoint you.
1: All right, thank you. I'll wait with bated breath.
0: Before all of that, it's a grand final rematch tonight, isn't it? Brisbane taking on Geelong at the Gabba. It opens up round 10 of the AFL. The teams, you can't split them. Well, you can, but only just. They sit fourth and fifth on the ladder. They've both got a 6-3 record, and only percentage is separating them. The Cats coach, Chris Scott, says, while it is certainly shaping up to be a close game, the Lions so far haven't been quite as good as he expected them to be.
2: Maybe not quite as well as expected, but I think that's because I just expect they're going to win every game they play. But, yeah, I think they'd be pretty comfortable that best footy is not too far off. And we're probably a little bit the same, so really looking forward to the opportunity. But I suspect the season is going to be one of ups and downs, and, you know, we are in that phase in the cycle where anything can happen. It's great for the spectator, but obviously they're still probably a little bit ahead of everyone else right at the moment, but that can be fleeting.
0: Make sure you get the ABC's AFL app and you can follow all the action there this evening. New South Wales will be looking to wrap up the Women's Rugby League State of Origin series in Game 2 in Brisbane tonight. Queensland lost Game 1, so they need to beat the Blues to force a decider. The Maroons coach has called in North Queensland back, Jasmine Peters, while Maori All-Stars and Gillaroos forward Rima Butler makes her Origin debut for the Blues. The New South Wales, Kennedy Cherrington, says they're hoping to wrap up the series tonight.
3: I think they've got a different feel to their squad, and so have we with a few changes. So we'll be ready to battle. We'll be ready to see what they put up with us. But I think, you know, focus on us first. Yeah, I'm looking forward to Game 2. Game 2 is where we let it bang and all the personalities come out.
0: Now, to Rory McIlroy's toe. It's hampering his chances of winning the USPGA. He won the Masters last month, you'll remember, and he is one of favourites to win the second major of golf's season this weekend. But as the BBC's Ian Carter explains, his preparations have been hit by a sore pinky.
4: Well, it's a blister on his little toe on his right foot, and, you know, it's just a very small part of his body, but it is clearly generating quite an amount of discomfort for him. It was odd yesterday, because when we spoke to him after his news conference, he revealed to us that he'd taken the nail off himself to be able to burst the blister that had been causing him the problem when he was playing at Quail Hollow last week. And he felt that he had sorted the problem out. He actually took his sock off and showed us his foot, and it looked absolutely fine. But then he went out for 9 holes of practice yesterday, only managed 3 of those because of the discomfort that he was feeling, left the course on a golf cart. He's been on the range this morning. As I understand it, he's got a separator between his toes, so the issue is on the inside of that little toe. He did take his shoe off on the range, and he admits that he's just going to have to manage it, and there is some discomfort there.
0: So there you go. Of all the injuries in golf, that's one of the strangest. 6 Australians, incidentally, Sarah, teeing it up for that second major of the season, including the 2015 winner Jason Day, Adam Scott making his 99th consecutive major golf championship, and Travis Smith making his US major debut. Half a dozen Aussies then, and Rory McIlroy with that sore toe.
1: That's one of your best, Chris Mitchell, absolutely, this morning. Thank you. Bring another belter to the station
0: next hour.
1: Thank you. Chris Mitchell, he's back in an hour's time with more sport. You're listening to ABC News Radio this morning. Thanks for your company right across the country. I just want to bring you some breaking news now out of Melbourne's north, where there's been another firebombing of a business. This time, Victorian police are looking for those involved in a suspected arson attack on a beauty laser clinic. Our reporter Kate Mead says it is the latest in a string of businesses to be damaged by fire.
5: So we're talking about more than 30 arson attacks since April in Melbourne. This morning, I'm in Reservoir on Edward Street, where at 5:30 this morning, a laser clinic was targeted. The automatic doors have been smashed in. Now, this was a projectile that was thrown at this business. It's damaged the front door and the security door there, but it hasn't been able to set this building alight. Now, luckily, there was a manager of the gym just next door who managed to run out, put the fire out all on his own. This is Miguel, and this is what he had to say.
6: Just saw the fire, and luckily we had the fire extinguisher right next to us, so

0: I just brought it out and put the fire off. Luckily, it was a barricade there which was holding the carpet, or else if it would have went inside, would have been maybe the whole place would have been on fire.
1: I said to him after, a hero of the day, this business, there was no one inside at the time and no further damage. And he said, maybe not a hero, but it's about the community looking after each other. This is an active crime scene. Now police are here investigating and are calling for anyone with more information to please make contact.
2: Our Melbourne reporter, Kate Mead, there. Now, you've probably noticed a lot of new artificial intelligence data centres propping up right around Australia. Well, there are questions about what kind of social, environmental and economic impacts these facilities are having, because they certainly consume large amounts of electricity and water, but maybe they're the signs of the time, their progress, maybe they bring jobs as well. Well, a new parliamentary inquiry is aiming to get some answers around these AI data centres, and the Greens Senator Sarah Hanson-Young is going to be chairing the committee into AI infrastructure. She joins us now. Senator, good morning.
3: Good morning. Thanks for having me.
2: My pleasure. What are some of the concerns that you've seen raised about these AI data centres?
3: Well, I think a number of there's a number of concerns. Obviously, it's a huge amount of energy consumption that these data centres take. And of course, as you mentioned, the consumption of water, they've got to keep these centres cool in order to keep the computers running 24/7. So they are obviously kind of, you know, big issues. How do we manage water consumption? How do we manage the energy consumption? What type of energy are these centres using? But of course, like anything, these are big projects that are being listed right across the country, and communities are going, hang on a minute, are we being consulted properly? What are the impacts? What's the dividend for our local community in hosting these big data centres here? A lot of them are owned by overseas or multinational companies. Rightly, local communities are saying, well, what do we get for this? If it's going to impact our water supply, if it's going to impact energy consumption, what impact is it going to mean for our communities, and what do we get as a dividend? So there's a lot of questions, and I'm hearing more and more from members of local communities just really concerned that they're not being involved in the conversations. And this inquiry will give experts the opportunity to really outline what the impacts are. It'll give the big tech companies the opportunity to put their case. But most importantly, it'll be an opportunity for local communities to have their voices heard.
2: Yeah, I'm wondering how much water they use. I've just been doing a quick Google while we've been chatting, and I know in the US there are some large facilities using up to about 18 million litres of water a day. Those are big numbers, and I'm not saying that's what's happening here in Australia necessarily. But at the moment, who's approving these projects? Someone must be saying, yeah, you can build this in our suburb.
3: Well, there's a lot of confusion, actually, about who is in ultimate charge of approving a number of these facilities. There's state government regulations. There's some federal government approvals needed. But there's also a big push from the big tech companies to kind of get fast tracks and kind of carte blanche approval, kind of like off the book type of deals done with the federal government. And I do think that that is a concern without enough transparency. So we really want to make sure we can shine a spotlight on what's going on. What are the impacts? What are the benefits? What are the losses? And what does the community get out of this?
2: Yeah, and I think that last bit's an interesting one there, Senator, as well, because AI seems to be the way forward. It doesn't look like it's a genie we can put back in the bottle, so to speak. And it may bring some jobs. I don't know how many, and maybe, you know, not that many. But I guess you have to weigh up what it's bringing to society as well as what it's taking away.
3: Look, that's right. And, you know, I think we just cannot afford to make the same mistakes that were made in failing to regulate the social media platforms. Big tech has kind of got this this attitude that they can kind of come in, they bamboozle everybody with the technology, with the lingo, and governments, politicians, members of the community are kind of left going, oh, okay, well, we're not quite sure what questions to

0: to ask or how to regulate here. And we've seen the disasters that that's meant for social media. We can't afford to make the same problem again and the same mistake again when it comes to these big tech data centres. And of course, when it comes to the community getting a dividend...
1: Senator, can I just interrupt for one moment just to do some radio logistics here? I'll come back to you, I promise. But to our listeners who are listening on an AM or FM traditional radio, we're about to take you to proceedings in Parliament where you can hear some of the Senator's colleagues. If you'd like to stay listening to us, do that online. Senator, thank you very much. Sorry we had to do that. I'll let you pick
0: That's
1: up
0: okay.
1: again
0: you
1: there.
0: Can, you can hear the Senate bells ringing on my end too. That's telling me to get into the chamber. So I
1: won't hold you for much longer. I'll just let you finish that thought you were making there before I interrupted.
0: Firstly, you know, we can't afford to make the same mistakes of missing the regulations needed for social media. And we know how hard it's been to kind of retrofit that after the damage is done and after these tech companies become so big that they become too hard to regulate. So we need to get in early. But we also need to make sure we don't make the same mistake as we've done with other resources, whether that's the gas industry or the coal industry, where our resources, Australia's resources, are being used by overseas companies, ripped out of the ground, exported, and Australians get very little in return. These big tech companies are coming to Australia for a reason. Let's make sure the community gets something back from it.
1: And just finally, when do you reckon you'll have your findings ready to publish and tell us about?
0: Well, the inquiry was established yesterday. We're now going to open submissions. So members of the community and experts and community organisations will be invited to submit. And if anyone wants to participate in that process, please do. It'll be up online in the next over the next few days. And then we're looking to report by the end of this year. So we've got a few good months' worth of work to do, and we'll be holding the tech company's feet to the fire.
1: We'll certainly check in with you at that point, Senator. Thanks for joining us.
0: Thank you.
1: I'll let you get off there now to do the work you're there to do there in the Senate. That's Senator Sarah Hanson-Young from the Greens, chairing that committee into AI infrastructure. This is ABC News Radio. We're going to get you the latest news update now with Simon. He's got a bulletin for you. After that, we are going to be back with plenty more here on News Radio.

0: ABC News. Good morning, I'm Simon Lauder. Labor is defending the timing of an aged care report released during Tuesday's budget lockup, showing Australians are waiting a year on average for aged care support. The timing of the report's release, while political journalists did not have access to their phones or the internet, has been criticised widely by the opposition and crossbenchers, who accuse the government of trying to bury its contents. Senior Minister Claire O'Neill says the report's release itself shows the government's commitment to transparency, but concedes there's more work to do.
1: We have made record investments in trying to rebuild that system, but I think these numbers show that there's still work to do, and we acknowledge that. You can't turn around a huge system like aged care in 4 years, but we've made an enormous amount of progress and we'll continue working away.
0: The Coalition plans to link migration intake to welfare and housing availability as the main component of its budget reply tonight. Under the policy, non-citizens, including permanent residents, would be booted from welfare and NDIS supports. Opposition leader Angus Taylor says he wants migration levels below 200,000 people a year. He says people should become citizens if they want to use Australia's services.
2: If you are not an Australian citizen, then you don't get the privileges of an Australian citizen. And I'd encourage people who are committed to this country to become a citizen. I love going to citizenship ceremonies. But the truth is that it's when you commit to this country that we commit to you.
0: Cyber security experts are warning the company which runs Canvas could be hit with more cyber attacks after it made a deal with hackers. Monty Jacker reports.
3: US company Instructure announced this week it had reached an agreement with the cyber criminal group responsible for crippling online learning across multiple countries, including Australia. Hacking group Shiny Hunters previously took responsibility for the breach, claiming it had obtained personal information belonging to about 275 million people. Lieutenant General Michelle McGuinness, Australia's National Cybersecurity Coordinator, says the federal government wouldn't recommend anyone pay a ransom as cybercriminals can't be trusted. She says agreements with hackers don't guarantee data won't be sold online and could lead to the company being subject to additional cyber attacks.
0: A Western

0: Sydney woman has been charged with allegedly planning and coordinating a series of serious organised crimes, including conspiracy to murder and shootings. Jessica Kidd reports.
1: Detectives from Task Force Falcon arrested the woman at a home in Whelan early yesterday morning.
2: Open the door!
1: The 23-year-old has been charged with conspiracy to murder and participating in a criminal group, and it's alleged she was involved in the planning and coordination of serious organised crimes such as shootings, conspiracy to murder, firearms offences and staging getaway cars. Three men have previously been charged after a high-speed pursuit, and detectives believe their vehicle and two firearms found inside are linked to shootings at Colleton, St John's Park and Panania earlier this year.
0: A Queensland accommodation owner has become the first person to be prosecuted under the state's guide dog laws, which were introduced in 2009. Sarah Richards reports.
3: 41-year-old Brendan Faruja pleaded guilty to refusing to allow Janice Whittle and her guide dog to stay at a central Queensland villa in 2024. In Bundaberg Magistrates Court last month, he also pleaded guilty to imposing an extra cleaning fee due to the animal. Ms Whittle, who is legally blind, told the ABC she left the court with mixed emotions.
4: His fine was pretty pathetic, but I'm happy that he did get a fine.
3: Mr Faruja was ordered to pay $2,800, but no conviction was recorded.
0: The High Representative for Gaza on US President Donald Trump's so-called Board of Peace says the ceasefire between Israel and Hamas has not been what the Palestinians were promised. Gaza medics say at least 830 Palestinians have been killed since the truce took effect last October. Israel says four of its soldiers have been killed. Overseeing the reconstruction of the Strip, Nikolai Mladenov says violations continue on a daily basis.
5: 7 months since the ceasefire, the door to the future of Gaza is still closed. It is not what the Palestinians were promised, and it is not what they deserve, and it is not giving Israel the security to move forward as the Israeli people also want.
0: Benjamin Netanyahu's coalition has submitted a bill to dissolve the Israeli parliament. The Prime Minister's coalition is near the end of its four-year term and must hold new elections by the end of October. The bill sets the stage for a formal vote to dissolve parliament and schedule new elections. Opinion polls suggest Mr Netanyahu's coalition, comprised of religious and nationalist parties, could struggle to win re-election. ABC News.
6: Thank you very much, Simon. Sarah Morris with you here this morning. It is Thursday, the 14th of May.
7: You're listening to ABC News Radio.
6: Good morning. Thanks for your company. Coming up, we're going to find out why it's been so hard for the government to get the Australians home who were on that hantavirus ship. Also this morning, Donald Trump has received a lavish welcome to Beijing as he arrived in China for a high-stakes two-day visit. This is what his welcome sounded like.
8: There is no doubt that President...
6: That's not what it sounded like. This is what it sounded like.
8: There is no doubt...
6: That's still not what it sounded like. We'll try that again maybe next hour. You're also going to meet a man with cerebral palsy who is achieving his dream and hoping that he can help others do the same. But before we get to any of those stories, let's talk about the opposition leader Angus Taylor, because tonight he is going to use his budget reply speech to unveil an alternative plan to free up housing for young Australians, and he's going to promise to curb what he says is mass migration. Now, under this plan, a coalition government would cap net migration from overseas to the number of new homes completed. Under the policy each year, the housing minister would report to Parliament on how many new homes were completed, and that number would then set the ceiling for migration in the following year. Angus Taylor says, and I quote, "This is about mass migration running ahead of the homes, roads, hospitals, schools and services that Australia can provide." So let's find out how this plan would work. Professor Alan Gamlin is the director of the Migration Hub at the Australian National University and joins us now. Professor, good morning.
9: Good morning, Sarah.
6: What is the difference at the moment between house completions and net migration? I'm wondering how big the current gap is.
9: Yeah, well, the reporting's showing that, last year there were a bit over 172,000 new houses completed around the country, according to ABS data, and net overseas migration was higher than that. So this coalition... this idea of a net migration target aims to sort of square those two numbers. But the expert consensus, both in this country and internationally, is that net migration targets don't work

0: And instead of working, they create chaotic migration policies. That's because net migration includes all sorts of flows that we can't control and have no business controlling, like the movements of Australian citizens. So whether the Leader of the Opposition actually does announce a net migration target is not clear. Some senior journalists have said he will be doing so based on earlier policy leaks. Other people in the know have said he won't. We'll see tonight. In principle, it's a good idea to link planning and migration more closely, which has become harder in recent decades because of the expansion of the temporary population in Australia, which we have to acknowledge the coalition government since Howard have been particularly keen on. But this isn't the way to do it.
1: Yeah, so just back to those figures you were talking about there. So around about 172,000, nearly 173,000 new houses completed around the country last year. But overseas net migration was at about 306,000. So, I mean, roughly double, a little bit less. Looking at that figure there, Is it right to basically say one house, one person? Because in my mind, I assume you can fit usually a few more people than one in a house.
0: It's a sort of deceptively attractive idea to just link these two numbers, but that's not the way that either net migration or housing works. And So let's look at the migration side of those two numbers first, the 306,000. That includes migrant arrivals minus migrant departures. So this is already not a simple number of people arriving. Net overseas migration is not arrivals. Half of it is people leaving, which we can't control. So that has a very different effect on housing than 306 people arriving.
1: Yes.
0: Then the housing side of it, the 172, 173 per year, you know, again, different cohorts of the population use housing in a very different way. So temporary migrants, for example, tend to, you know, be concentrated in the rental market, whereas Australian citizens tend to be concentrated in the owner-occupier. So this is a kind of attempt to create a very simple sort of headline fix to a political problem. It's the logic of this sort of policy is, well, people are talking about housing and migration, so let's give them something about housing and migration. The problem is, just because people are blaming migration for housing shortages in Australia doesn't mean migration is actually causing those shortages. Housing is a really big puzzle. It really does matter. No one should diminish that. This affects many, many people's lives in Australia and across the OECD, housing cost inflation. But migration is a small piece of that puzzle. And that's because migration adds to both demand for housing and supply of housing. It adds to demand for housing in terms of, you know, people who need houses arriving in the country, but it also contributes to supply of housing, people who build houses, and not just in the construction industry directly, but all along the supply chain that feeds housing, whether it's in regulatory agencies or in engineering or in building supplies or all sorts of parts of the supply chain that allow housing to be constructed. So
1: I guess you've got to be careful not to cut your nose to spite your face there, in the sense that you need more houses, but you're cutting out the people who could do it. I guess one of the things that interests me here is, and you're mentioning that, you know, housing and all migration's not a silver bullet to the housing crisis, and the way it would be calculated is complicated. But I guess if we strip it right back and look at things quite simply, if you're inviting people to stay for the weekend, you generally only invite the amount of people you can put up in your house. You know, you've got enough beds or mattresses to fill them. If we just take it on that sort of theory here, is there another way that you could somehow link migration and house numbers? Maybe it's not through net migration.
0: Well, as I say, it's a sensible ambition to try and link migration to planning. This has become harder in recent decades with the expansion of the temporary population, as I said. That temporary migration program gives businesses flexibility to hire from abroad if they can't hire locally, which means we've got a growing number of people are on shore who, in the words of the journalist Peter Mears, are not quite Australian. So that all sorts of downstream issues arise.

0: arise from that, the metastasization of that temporary population. Those include concerns about social cohesion, concerns about exploitation of people who are on temporary status, and concerns about migration outstripping infrastructure numbers. So this is a sensible thing to be thinking about. It's just that a net migration target isn't the way to do it. We need to rethink how we manage the scale and the character of temporariness in Australia. And you know, we need to be looking at how countries abroad are doing it. So, for example, Canada has moved away. Both Canada and New Zealand, who we follow migration policy very closely with, moved away from net migration targets decades ago because they create chaos. Canada has implemented a target on the size of the migration stock. Now, they've done that in a way that's a bit problematic. You know, Australia can probably do a better job. But this is the type of solution we should be more looking towards.
1: Can you explain that a bit further then? Yeah, what exactly are they doing?
0: Yeah, well, so Canada set a target on the size of the temporary population. So they've said no more than 5% of Canada's population can be on a temporary visa. Now, the way that they've done that is they've cut really hard and fast, and this 5% number is essentially an arbitrary kind of target plucked out of the air. Mm. So we could do that better. We could come up with a better, you know, demographically and economically optimal and also politically optimal, you know, a target for the size of the temporary population that's worked out through a political debate that includes all Australians. So we could do this. And then, not doing it too quickly, cutting what has become a very large temporary population that the economy is dependent on to a very small one in a way that would harm us economically. But, you know, aiming to stabilize the temporary population so that we can link the size of that population closer to planning. And that includes planning for housing, planning for infrastructure, but also planning for social cohesion, planning for a labour market that doesn't have people who are exploited because they have a temporary visa status. So there are other solutions out there. This one that the opposition, whether or not they'll actually, you know, announce it is a moot point at this stage. We'll see this evening. It's still in the world of we're getting walloped by One Nation. Please make it stop. Instead of the migration system in Australia needs a generational upgrade. How do we achieve that? And, you know, the coalition has an opportunity to think a bit bigger here.
1: Yeah, okay. So from your perspective, just do a bit more deep thinking. Don't do knee-jerk reactions. Yeah, interesting. Professor, always love chatting to you. Thanks for joining us.
0: You're very welcome.
1: Thank you. That's the Professor Alan Gamlin there, the Director of the Migration Hub at the Australian National University. Now we're going to head overseas because Chinese leader Xi Jinping will shortly meet with the US President Donald Trump in Beijing.

0: that President Trump is going to be eager to discuss Iran. The bigger question is President Xi going to effectively weigh in here and offer a bit of a hand? And if so, in exchange for what? And there's no doubt that the Strait of Hormuz, the blockage of that, has affected a worldwide markets. But it's also affected the ability of the U.S. and the U.S. president to effectively make a strong agreement or have a strong upper hand in these deals. So I am just struck by the vast difference of 10 years ago. I recall well being in Beijing with President Trump on his first visit. He's arriving in a weaker position. There is no question. And China is strengthened by that. So it's unclear what will come out of it. But the leverage, it would seem to me, is resting on a President Xi's side, not President Trump's side.
1: Jeff Salini from CNN there. This is ABC News Radio. Here are the headlines this morning. The federal government's being accused of trying to bury bad news when it comes to aged care waiting list. It released its report while journalists were focused on the budget this week, but the figures show Australians are waiting on average 12 months to get aged care support. The opposition leader, Angus Taylor, will use his first budget reply speech tonight to unveil his alternative plan to free up housing for young Australians. Chief among his plans is a pledge to cap immigration at the rate of new house build completions. And a suitable aircraft has been secured by the government to repatriate Australian and New Zealand passengers from the hantavirus-hit cruise ship. The government initially struggled to find a charter company and crew to complete that mission. Yes, in a minute we're going to find out what was so hard about finding the plane and the crew that could staff it to bring those

0: That is coming up in a moment. But just before we do, we need to take you to the UK, where we've been telling you for a couple of weeks now, Britain's Prime Minister Keir Starmer is struggling to hold on to his job. Dozens of his own MPs have called for him to resign. Well, he has now this morning held crunch talks with one of those who potentially could be his successor, one of those who might be going to call a leadership spill against him. It's the Health Minister, Wes Streeting. Now, let's find out a little bit more about all of this. Neil Lawson is the director of British politics website Compass, and he says it almost doesn't matter who the leader is because the Labour Party is struggling to show that it can be an effective government.
1: I think we should be talking about the substance of the change of direction, not just the change of leader. I don't know whether Andy Burnham's got a seat. I've got no idea whether Wes Streeting is going to launch a campaign or not. But this is a party that's in deep existential crisis. It's losing voters, you know, by the millions. It's losing members by the thousands. It could lose trade union support. It could see MPs defecting. This is a party in free fall, and something's got to be done about it. And that's going to be a massive reset is needed.
2: I see. And so is your assessment then that it almost doesn't matter if the leadership changes, if there aren't fundamental underlying policy changes?
1: Policy, culture, you know, it would be no secret to anyone that I'm a fan of the Mayor of Greater Manchester, and I think he's talking up the level of changes to our democracy and changes to the state in order to change our economy. He's the fresh person. He's the outsider. I think he's got the scale of reset that's needed. But let's have a proper competition, a proper election where all the best players are on the pitch and there is time for the party and the country to see that debate, to have that debate. Because if we just skim this, you know, and think we can get through it quickly and no one will notice and we'll just carry on regardless, that will be a disaster for the Labour Party and a disaster for the country.
2: OK, Neil, just briefly, finally, on the matter of substance, Greens performing well, Reform UK on the other flank performing well. There is a debate within the party about which direction to head. Is it simple? Is it as simple as picking one of those directions and going?
1: No, it's very definitely about picking going forward with a radical agenda which changes people's lives materially and offers the country change. And from that, we will pick up Greens and we will pick up Reform voters. And the only politician who may well be in the ring who attracts both Green voters and Reform voters is Andy Burnham. He is electoral gold dust and he needs to be in the competition to ensure that Labour has got the right kind of contest to work out where it goes next.
0: And that was Neil Lawson, who is the director of British politics website Compass. He was speaking there to the BBC. We need to bring you home to Australia now because there's been a development on the group of Australians who are heading home after being stranded on that cruise linked to the deadly hantavirus outbreak. Our government initially struggled to find a charter company and a crew to complete the mission to bring them home. But now a flight plan for the group, who will have to quarantine when they get back, has been confirmed. The president of the Western Australian branch of the Australian Medical Association, Kyle Hoth, tells us it's been a really tricky logistical operation.
3: Yeah, so to our understanding, a plane has been secured now to bring these Australians and the New Zealanders back into the country. They're still waiting on some refuelling situations. I think at the moment they haven't been able to secure a country for the plane to land to refuel, which seems to be one of the blockers. Also, I think just waiting on confirmation that a crew has been picked for the flight, now that we know that the crew will be quarantined once they arrive in WA.
4: This is a pretty big deal, isn't it, in terms of the quarantining of staff. What about staff at the quarantine facility? Would they have to be essentially quarantined as well and stay there?
3: Yeah, in effect, yeah. So there are systems in place so that the people who would have any risk of being exposed at the quarantine facility are not posing any risk to the broader community. So the good news is the facility was built during COVID for exactly this. It was built with this in mind. It's what it's for. Thankfully, we haven't had to use it yet, but this is an opportunity to use it. Facility that gets people home quicker, gets them into a safe place where we can care for them and monitor them. Hopefully they don't contract the virus and don't become unwell, but in the unlikely event that they do, there's somewhere we can look after them.
5: Yeah, we know that this virus doesn't spread very easily. Do we have any update on the condition of these people coming back?
3: Yeah, so currently no one has been, no one's sick, no one's infectious, and it's something that will be monitored obviously during the quarantine period. And we know it can take quite a long time for people to become unwell or for the virus to be detected, sort of as long as 6 weeks potentially. So although

0: saying 3 weeks quarantine at this stage. We've been asking to make sure that's re-evaluated continually through the process in case it needs to be longer. And the health minister came out yesterday saying that, look, we will re-evaluate, and if it needs to be longer, it will. And I think that's the right approach to take at the moment.
1: Have you been in touch with the repatriation teams or any of the staff, the government? How does that work? How does the AMA's role work here?
0: Yeah, a large part of our role is making sure that the medical staff that will be on the ground floor, if you like, of the facility looking after these Australians as they return home, are themselves looked after. So we didn't want to see anyone unnecessarily in a risky position. So making sure that our workers are safe too. So they'll be fully decked out in their PPE. Mm-hmm. Think every possible way that this could be spread being accounted for. But it's important that we make sure we look after them as much as we do the people coming back to the country.
2: That was Kyle Hoth there. He is the president of the Western Australian branch of the Australian Medical Association. This is ABC News Radio, and we're going to have a bit of a change of pace now. Many young children dream of becoming a pilot, and Christopher Hills from Queensland's Sunshine Coast is no exception. But as a quadriplegic with cerebral palsy, it initially seemed like an impossible task. However, as Jessica Ross discovered, this determined and innovative 29-year-old has now become a licensed drone operator, and he wants to help other people with disabilities do the same.
3: A drone whirring by is not a particularly soothing sound, but to Christopher Hills, it's music to his ears.
4: When I was in about grade 5, I would sit in the schoolyard and imagine flying a small plane, weaving through the various trees. It felt nice to picture myself having the ability to have that level of freedom and control over something. And now, I actually can, and it is a dream come true.
3: Christopher uses switches on his wheelchair's headrest to operate computers and communicate. The 29-year-old is using Alex, a computer-generated voice, for our interview.
4: It has been really encouraging to see technology develop since I was a child. At the age of 6, I had access to 2 buttons, a back button and a forward button, in order to turn the pages of an e-book. Now, the sky isn't even my limit.
3: The professional video editor can now add app designer to his resume. He's developed an app that uses existing technology, including a tablet and an adaptive game controller, to fly a drone.
4: I wanted to stop doing my office job, so I successfully completed a 1-week remote pilot license course, and over the past 6 years, I've developed the skills needed to meet the requirements of a qualified drone pilot. As someone with cerebral palsy, traditional drone controllers are completely unusable for me. The best I can do with a conventional controller is knock it off a table. But with the system I'm developing, I can leverage facial recognition, game controller inputs and accelerometer data on my iPad, mapping it all together to control a drone as if I had 2 working hands.
3: This has opened up a whole new world. Christopher's captured stunning images around the Sunshine Coast, including photographs of huge ocean swells and the picturesque Glasshouse Mountains.
5: The footage that he's shot is just beautiful, and he's a better drone pilot than I am.
3: Leah Barclay is a senior lecturer in design at the University of the Sunshine Coast, where Mr. Hills has been one of her top students.
5: Christopher is really the visionary on this one, but it's been a real privilege to support this project. And as someone that teaches students how to fly drones and teaches drone technology in our design program, I've never encountered something quite as innovative as the app that Christopher has developed. I think that this could be game-changing for many people across the world.
3: They're now at the field testing stage, quite literally, with a quadriplegic farmer in New South Wales among those to try out the app. A TAFE student with cerebral palsy is also using it to complete her filmmaking course.
4: Both are really loving it. They have been instrumental in suggesting features for the app, like the ability to use adaptive gaming joysticks.
5: Older people working on campus that use cameras, and sometimes they're losing dexterity in their hands, and they would love to be able to fly drones in the way Christopher does, and likewise people in our inclusive design programs with disabilities who I'm sure would absolutely love to use Christopher's app when it's available.
3: Christopher's working to get his system approved by the Civil Aviation Safety Authority and currently operates under permits. He's named his website Hands Optional and has put the call out for people who live with disabilities to be part of his beta testing program. My system

0: System will help as many people as possible have the chance to become a pilot. My vision for the future is that everyone gets a fair go in the industry. Everyone has the right to learn to fly.
1: What a great story. That was the drone pilot, Christopher Hills, ending that report by Jessica Ross. Very shortly, we'll get a news update. Just a quick check for you now of the markets. It was a good day's trading in the US. In fact, a record day. The NASDAQ up by 1.2%. The S&P 500 up by nearly 0.6%. But here in Australia, the SPY 200 futures this morning down by 0.25% at 8,636. Checking the weather forecast for you. If you are in Brisbane today, do expect showers and a top temperature of 24 degrees. Right now it's 18. Showers in Sydney as well today with a maximum of 22. It's 17 at the moment. In Canberra, a partly cloudy Thursday for you. Top of 19, it is 13 as I speak. In Melbourne, it will be sunny with a maximum of 21 and it's 12 now. Hobart, some morning fog for you. It will clear, then you're in for a sunny day. A top temperature there of 19 degrees. It's 6 at the moment. Adelaide, mostly sunny with a top of 24. It's 20 now. If you're in Perth, take the Brolly. Showers forecast a top of 20. It's 14 at the moment. And Darwin, sunny, top of 33, 27 now.
2: ABC News. Hello, I'm Simon Lauder. Government figures show Australians are waiting an average of a year to get appropriate aged care support. Paige Coburn has the details.
3: The new data shines a light on the chronic delays plaguing the aged care system, with people waiting almost 400 days to get an ongoing spot in residential care. Those needing support at home are also waiting on average 12 months. The Older Persons Advocacy Network said the figures were confronting and long waits could lead to serious health deterioration. A spokesperson for the Aged Care Minister, Sam Ray, said the government had invested over $3 billion in the budget to deliver better aged care, and thousands more home care packages were being added this financial year.
2: A leading economist says the housing crisis should not be blamed solely on migration, as opposition leader Angus Taylor prepares to unveil a plan to cap it to the rate of new home builds. Mr Taylor's budget reply speech will unveil a proposal to cap net overseas migration at one migrant per every newly constructed house, even though the average dwelling houses 2.5 people. Under that policy, migration would have been capped at 175,000 last year instead of 306,000. Economist Pradeep Phillips says migration is not the main reason for Australia's housing supply and affordability issues.
4: It is a fallacy to blame everything in the housing market on immigration. The real issue for the Australian economy is how do we lift productive capacity? How do we get enough infrastructure?
2: US President Donald Trump is in Beijing for a high-stakes meeting with China's leader Xi Jinping. China correspondent Alison Horn has more.
5: Donald Trump stepped off Air Force One to cheers of welcome from Chinese students. But the US president is coming into the two-day summit on the back foot, bogged down by the war in Iran and the economic pain caused by the ongoing closure of the Strait of Hormuz. It's likely Washington will ask Beijing to lean on its ally, Iran, to reopen the strait. But China will want concessions, possibly around Taiwan and trade issues. Both nations say the meeting is consequential for achieving global economic stability.
2: At least a dozen people have been killed in a fresh wave of Israeli strikes in Lebanon, hours before a ceasefire technically in force in the country is due to expire. Here's Middle East correspondent Matthew Doran.
6: Israel claims it has been attacking Hezbollah terrorists and things such as rocket launches across southern Lebanon, and the latest round of strikes targeted a number of cars. But Lebanon's health ministry said at least two children were among the dead. It comes ahead of another round of peace talks between the ambassadors of Israel and Lebanon to the United States in Washington. But once again, Hezbollah is not part of the negotiations. One Saudi media outlet is reporting the Lebanese want a permanent ceasefire in the country, with the current temporary truce due to expire on Friday morning. Matthew Doran, ABC News, Jerusalem.
2: Back home in Greens, Senator Sarah Hanson-Young says the North Adelaide Golf Course redevelopment should be assessed under national environment law. She says she's urging the federal Environment Minister Murray Watt to cease the removal of almost 600 trees at the site. More than 2,000 people gathered in the CBD last night to protest against the removals and express concern for local wildlife. Senator Hanson Young says the federal government could play a role in addressing people's concerns.
7: When the federal minister does that, it invokes a proper assessment. What impact is this having on the environment, on our native species, on heritage protection? Because, of course, the Adelaide Parklands are a national heritage site.
2: Former Deputy Prime Minister Wayne Swan is at the forefront of a new national campaign aimed at eliminating deaths from prostate cancer. It's being launched today at Parliament House in Canberra. Mr Swan says he's seen firsthand the devastating impact of prostate cancer after losing his own father to the disease and also facing his own diagnosis. He says too many men are being diagnosed too late, impacting their chances of survival.
8: The numbers of people affected by this vicious disease is growing and growing, and many of the deaths are unnecessary. All they really need to do is to have a PSA test. I know some men might be reluctant to have a physical examination, but I tell you what, avoiding a painful death is worth it.
2: A public memorial for ABC broadcaster and musician James Valentine will be held at Sydney Town Hall on the 29th of May. James Valentine died at home last month at the age of 64, 2 years after a cancer diagnosis. You're up to date with the latest ABC news.
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1: Good morning, Sarah Morris with you. It is Thursday the 14th of May. Great to have your company. Coming up, gunshots have been heard inside the Philippine Senate where a senator charged with war crimes has sought refuge.
10: What's happening?
1: We're going to have some more on that shortly. Also, we're going to hear from one of the passengers who was on the hantavirus-stricken cruise ship. He's going to tell us what it was like. And you'll also learn how the budget may be putting Australia's renewable energy targets at risk. Well, as we know, the federal government introduced major changes to the capital gains tax and negative gearing this week. If you were hoping to benefit from these changes by getting into the housing market, you might be wondering how quickly the changes will start to filter through. Well, the Housing Minister, Claire O'Neill, says there'll be a difference at auctions this weekend. Here's more on what she's had to say.
11: Australians have got a housing system here that's stacked against them, and we really want particularly young people to have the chance to get ahead and to get into their own home. So this budget is a housing budget. It's about two really important things. The first is putting first homeowners on a level playing field with investors, and the second is building many more homes for the country. Now, you asked about when those effects will be felt. I'm not pretending that everything is going to get fixed tomorrow or this weekend, but there will be a difference at auctions this weekend. These changes will mean that there will be just a bit fewer investors at every auction, and that puts that younger person who's trying to get into their first home in a better position. Don't forget too, this is paired with the massive 5% deposit program, which has now helped 240,000 Australians into their own home. So first home buyers are not only going to be on a level playing field, in many instances they'll have the government right behind them.
12: Minister, we've got a lot of questions regarding these changes because of the grandfathering system and when they'll all kick in. We've been asked about this particular scenario, if I can put it to you. If you own a family home, you've owned it for a while now, but you buy another home, let's say this weekend, you're going to move into that one, but you want to turn your original home into an investment. Can you still negatively gear under the old rules, or does it fall under the new ones?
11: You can negatively gear under the old rules. So this is really about when you made that property purchase. If you own an existing home that's not currently being used as an investment property, you can turn it into an investment property later. Can I just say something really important about this? We are not trying to remove investors for the Australian housing market. We want people to get ahead, and if you're doing well and you're able to do well through investing in property, then good on you. We want you to succeed and to build wealth for your family. All we're saying is that we want to make sure that when people are making those investments, that they're actually helping with the biggest national challenge we face on housing, and that is building new homes for the country. So these property tax concessions, they'll remain, but they're just going to be secured for new homes.
1: And that was the Federal Housing Minister Claire O'Neill speaking to the ABC this morning. While we're talking budget, the Federal Treasurer Jim Chalmers has been selling the budget's energy policies, and he says that they will provide more fuel security for drivers and industry while also continuing to support electric vehicles and biofuels. However, the budget has disappointed.

0: appointed energy and climate experts and advocates who say Australia could miss its renewable energy targets. And Annie Guest has the story.
1: To shore up fuel security amid global uncertainty, Labor's budget confirmed $10 billion to increase diesel and jet fuel supplies and establish a government-owned emergency reserve. Tim Buckley from Climate Energy Finance had hoped there'd be less support for fossil fuels, not more.
2: We missed the opportunity to put a 25% export levy on LNG. We missed the opportunity to reform the $11 billion a year diesel fuel rebate, and that is a massive budget missed opportunity.
1: And what measures do you welcome in this budget?
2: I think we have seen the Albanese government put a lot of money on the table over the last 4 years in electrification and decarbonisation. We've seen the enormous success of the home battery scheme. That comes at serious budget costs, $7.2 billion.
1: While the budget contains cuts to schemes promoting the manufacture of solar panels and batteries, there's more than $100 million to assist electricity grid management through a regulator for solar, batteries and EVs. And changes to fringe benefits tax on electric vehicles will help fund $40 million for regional and curbside charges. But Tim Buckley says it's not enough.
2: There was a missed opportunity to invest in electrification of our freight and our road transport sector and our mining sector in order to actually get us off the addiction to imported diesel in the first place.
1: The budget includes more than $500 million to establish the National Environmental Protection Agency with a focus on faster approvals for renewables projects. And there's a funding boost for the Clean Energy Finance Corporation and two other funds that deploy capital for decarbonisation projects. But Tim Buckley is worried about a new capital gains tax on foreign investors, which also affects renewables projects. It'll be 15% initially, climbing to 30%. And it'll be charged retrospectively back to 2006.
2: I can understand why a group of investors who are getting no tax on their capital gains have now been slugged with it. I do think it's an own goal in that it's undermining foreign investor confidence in the Australian rules.
1: There's a 50% cut to support for floundering hydrogen development, reducing funding to about $1 billion. There's similar funding for biofuel development and to help a Gladstone aluminium smelter transition to renewable power. Amanda McKenzie is the CEO of the Climate Council.
3: The budget is pretty much status quo on renewable energy. It continues some of the important investment in renewables and electric vehicles. However, it gives a massive free kick for fossil fuels, more than $19 billion in subsidies and lost revenue.
1: Do you think that this budget makes it more or less likely that Australia will meet its 82% renewable energy target by 2030?
3: Australia can still certainly meet its renewable energy target, but it's about getting the planning environment right at a state and federal level.
1: The Grattan Institute's Tony Wood has a different view.
4: Look, this makes it less likely. If we got to 70% by 2030, I think that would be an amazing achievement to celebrate.
1: Tony Wood points to challenges progressing large-scale wind and solar farms and their transmission lines. The senior fellow in energy and climate change is disappointed the government hasn't taxed gas exporters.
4: Certainly suggests that geosecurity and other economic issues have very much outweighed the need for addressing energy and climate change priorities.
1: Energy is the largest contributor to greenhouse gas emissions, which the government is aiming to reduce by 62 to 70% below 2005 levels by 2035.
0: That's our reporter Annie Guest. Well, turning to the war in Ukraine now, as the death toll there continues to rise, Vladimir Putin has been suggesting the war might soon be coming to an end. He's also expressed a willingness to meet his Ukrainian counterpart, Volodymyr Zelensky, if a peace deal is finalised. However, this does follow another heavy round of drone attacks that happened in daylight on a number of Ukrainian cities over the past couple of days. But is all this talk of peace a positive sign, and how likely is it that it will eventuate? Well, Peter Tesh is the former Australian ambassador to Russia, and here's what he makes of that news.
5: Well, it would be a nice thing if it were true, and ultimately it is in his control to bring an end to the war that he started more than 4 years ago at any point he chooses. But so far, we have not seen Moscow on a trajectory.

0: which suggests that he has genuine intent to do that. I think he still is deluded in believing that Russia is winning on the battlefield, whereas the evidence, particularly of the last few months, points exactly to the contrary. And so I think we should be cautious about believing in his seriousness of intent. But there is no doubt Russia could stop this today if it chose.
1: Some of the estimates suggest, 30,000 odd Russian troops are dying every single month, a total death toll for the war of more than 350,000 Russian troops, with many, many more injured as well. I mean, the casualties are huge. Is there any sign that Putin is softening his overall demands for peace? Because he still wants to take a fairly decent swathe of Ukraine in any settlement.
0: That's true, and I mean the total casualties that have been incurred are north of a million killed, missing and wounded. And this is beginning to become evident in Russia, I think. We're seeing Africans now appearing in the front lines. We saw North Korean troops, and indeed they marched in the Red Square Victory Day parade just this past weekend. So I think the problem for Putin is that this is increasingly difficult to point to victory on the terms that he had set out at the start. But there is no sign that he will be able politically to settle for anything less than his maximalist claims to territory which he does not actually control, but which he has invaded. And I think that would be a grave injustice to the sovereignty of Ukraine were a deal to be struck on those terms.
2: You're listening there to the Australian journalist Peter Tesh. He's, Australian former ambassador to Russia. He was speaking there to the Australian journalist James Glenday. This is ABC News Radio, and here are the headlines. Opposition leader Angus Taylor will give his budget reply speech tonight, where it's expected he'll outline the Coalition's plan to link migration intake to welfare and housing availability. Under the policy, non-citizens, including permanent residents, would be denied access to welfare and NDIS supports, and immigration would be capped at the rate of new house builds. Meanwhile, Labor's defending the timing of an aged care report that was released during Tuesday's budget lock-up, showing that Australians are waiting a year on average for aged care support. The timing of the report's release, while journalists did not have access to their phones or internet, has been criticised widely by the opposition and crossbenchers, who accuse the government of trying to bury that report's contents. Eastern Standard Time right now. It's 9:45. If you're in the centre, it is 9:15. And in the west, it is 7:45. Let's talk sport. Chris Mitchell's here. Hello, Chris.
3: Do it, yes. Let's talk about golf again, if you don't mind. This time, not about Rory McIlroy's sore toe.
2: What is it now? A finger? A nose?
3: No, it's about the lack of trees on the golf course.
2: Okay, tell me.
3: The Aranamink Golf Club near Pennsylvania. That's where they're playing the USPGA, Sarah. Environmentalists have had their say, because 400 trees have been cut down for this year's second major tournament. 400. Well, it's an interesting one, because the people who run the golf club wanted to restore it to how it was originally intended to be. Now, the original architect of the course was Donald Ross. This was way back in the 1900s. And he intended for it to be a treeless golf course.
2: Right.
3: And if you look at pictures, actually, from years ago, it is, pretty treeless. It looks like farm paddocks, basically,
2: right,
3: the whole place. But in the 1950s, 60s, 70s and 80s, there was a whole load of trees planted. Most of those, or a lot of those, have now been chopped down. This is going to have two effects. Of course, it's made it the focus for environmentalists, but it's also going to really change how this weekend's major plays out. Rory McIlroy thinks it'll make it a kind of smash and grab contest. We'll hear from him in just a moment. Spain's Jon Rahm, meanwhile, says he doesn't understand why it was done. Rory says it will just change the way the field plays.
4: You know, it's basically bash driver down there and then figure it out from there. You know, when these traditional golf courses take a lot of trees out, it makes strategy not as much of a concern off the tee. But the greens are, as I said at the start, the greens are the main focus this week. And I think getting yourself in the right sections of the greens, making sure you leave yourself below the hole for the most part, that's the You know, that's the key this week.
5: I don't know about it. I've been making this joke for the last few years where I see a lot of golf courses come in saying, look, 100 years ago, this golf course was like this. There was no trees. And then in the back of my mind, I'm like, well, they planted those trees with the future vision of having the trees in play, and now you're taking them all out. So while I see both points, I don't know which one is more valid than the next.
3: It's an interesting topic of conversation. The golf gets underway later tonight. Six Australians teeing it up, including Jason Day, who won it in 2015. And we've got Adam Scott there, making his 99th consecutive major golf championship. That is really quite incredible. It was another hard night with the ball for Australia's Cameron Green in the IPL. Josh Hazlewood's Royal Challengers Bengaluru moving to the top of cricket's Indian Premier League after beating the Kolkata Knight Riders by 6 wickets. Hazlewood picked up 1 wicket in his 4 overs as the Royal Challengers restricted the Knight Riders for 4 for 192. The Royal Challengers reached the target in the final over, thanks largely to a brilliant century from Virat Kohli. He finished unbeaten on 105. The Knight Riders' Cameron Green, meanwhile, he did score 32, but he only bowled 2 overs, didn't take any wickets and conceded 22 runs. So his poor form, or his disappointing form, continues in the IPL, and his side stay just 2 places off the bottom of the ladder. I've been talking all morning about the Giro d'Italia.
2: For good reason. Oh, it's such a good story.
3: Have you had a look yet?
2: Yes, of course I have. I couldn't help myself.
3: Pouring down with rain. I mean, they're essentially cycling through creeks, you know, almost.
2: I don't know how they could see through that rain.
3: How can you see? How can you stay on board? Well, they couldn't stay on board because Igor Arrieta, he fell off. He went the wrong way. And he's still won stage 5 of the Giro d'Italia. You got to love it. I mean, that's what it's all about. And the guy who came second in the stage, Portugal's Afonso Oleo, heads general classification, despite him coming off his bike as well. Both of those guys covered in blood as they crossed the line. Ben O'Connor, Jai Hindley, they were 16th and 23rd, respectively, for Australia. They're both still in it. And they both remain inside the top 20 overall. And just a quick one, Sarah, before I go. Manchester City beating Crystal Palace 3-0 in the EPL overnight. So they're 2 points behind Arsenal now with a better goal difference. And each of those two clubs have 2 games left to play.
2: All right. Thank you, Chris. Chris will be back in an hour's time with some more sport for you here on News Radio. Now, chaos has erupted in the Philippine Senate. Gunshots were fired where a senator who's wanted by the International Criminal Court was taking refuge. The senator is Ronald De La Rosa, and he's accused of crimes against humanity for his role as the chief enforcer in the former president's war on drugs. Let's get some more detail on this. Stephanie Smale has it.
6: The gunshots echo through the halls of the Philippine Senate, politicians and journalists running for cover. The building has been locked down and officials say no one has been injured. There are reports of military personnel entering the building where the former police chief, Senator Ronald De La Rosa, is holed up. But the government denies it's behind the incident. John Vic Ramulla is the Philippine Interior Minister.
7: We do not have a definite count of how many people tried to enter the building. We are in the process of determining who is behind this.
6: Senator Ronald De La Rosa has taken refuge in the Senate to avoid arrest, wanted by the International Criminal Court for his role in the former President Rodrigo Duterte's war on drugs, where thousands of alleged dealers were shot and killed. Senator De La Rosa, who's also known as Bato, has urged his supporters to rally behind him, telling the media...
7: Don't limit this,
6: The Philippines aren't members of the ICC. Why are we insisting on carrying out this warrant of arrest? We are under no obligation. It's clear this is all politics. The former president has been held at The Hague since March 2025, with protesters calling for Senator De La Rosa to be sent to stand trial with his former boss. But the Interior Minister, John Vic Ramulla, says the government isn't out to get him.
7: We are not here to arrest Senator De La Rosa. In fact, we are here to protect him.
6: Senator De La Rosa has been in hiding since November last year. Tom Smith is an associate professor of international relations at the University of Portsmouth, specialising in Filipino politics. He says tensions rose

0: this week when De La Rosa locked himself in the Senate building.
1: Yesterday, he was effectively chased around the building, rather absurdly, and falling up the stairs as he tried to get away from investigators. It's comedic on the one hand, but really kind of sad and desperate that it's come to this and it's not been a very clean operation.
0: The Senate is currently controlled by allies of Rodrigo Duterte, whose daughter Sarah is the vice president. It's believed De La Rosa is being protected and assisted by his supporters in the government. But Tom Smith says there are members of the Filipino government who do want him to face justice.
1: He's not going to go quietly. This is a man whose propensity for violence, even in uniform, is well documented and well known throughout his career. He might as well go down fighting. That's why I'm not surprised, as alarmed as I am by the scenes.
2: And that report there coming from our reporter here at the ABC, and her name is Stephanie Smale. Now, the federal government has finally found a suitable charter aircraft and a crew to repatriate the Australian and New Zealand passengers who were on that hantavirus-hit cruise ship. The flight's expected to leave the Netherlands and bring those six passengers back to Perth by tomorrow. It's been quite the ordeal for all of those who were on the ship, and one of them is Jake Rossmarin. He's a 30-year-old American from Boston who is now home, or sort of, is quarantined in Nebraska, and he is going to be there for 6 weeks in that quarantine station. He shares what it's like.
3: I'm feeling good. I'm staying positive. I actually got more packages today. I was able to make up my bed with a mattress pad, new pillows, new sheets. So I'm really just trying to make myself comfortable here, as it's going to be my home now for the next 39 days after today.
4: Yeah, well, what has your quarantine in general been like? And I think that's a stationary bike behind you, so getting some movement as well.
3: Yes, so I haven't started using the stationary bike yet, but it is definitely my plan to do so. In general, the days are pretty relaxed. There's not too much that we have to do. A general day like today was this morning. I got my temperature check in the morning, and then I had a call with a doctor I think midday, and then I had a town hall meeting in the afternoon, and that's really it for today. And then we get delivered our meals, and I get to talk with family and friends, and I kind of just get to relax in the room.
4: Can I ask a bit about what the doctors are saying at this moment? I mean, are they giving you certain signs that you should be looking out for? What have they been sharing with you?
3: I think we all know the general initial symptoms that we should be looking out for. Like I said, we have our daily temperature checks, and I think we're also going to have the nightly one. So yesterday I had a morning and nightly temperature check. So I think that's the first major sign that we should be looking out for in terms of symptoms. I actually got a PCR test yesterday done, and mine came back today negative. So that was really exciting news for me.
4: What questions do you have at this point about how all of this has been handled, and also your experience on the ship? I mean, are there questions you have about the entire contagion and how this was all handled?
3: I think overall it was handled really well, at least by the company itself. I think what some people don't realize is that when everything went down and international health officials and governments were involved, that everything was basically out of the company's hand. So for me, if you had seen my original video I posted, that occurred, and I decided to post that after I found out that Cape Verde authorities were not being cooperative with getting the ill passengers evacuated off of the ship. We found out that we would not be able to disembark in Cape Verde, but we thought we would be at least to medically evacuate those passengers. And what was supposed to be done the night we arrived ended up taking almost 3 days to get those passengers off the ship for us to continue then to the Canary Islands, where the Canary Islands government didn't want to accept us either. And I think Spanish authorities ended up forcing their hands on that one and made it a deal where our governments would repatriate us and make it so we could all go to our respective countries and be taken care of at home.
4: It is great that, of course, you, as to this point, have not tested positive for hantavirus. How worrying is this entire experience for you? Help us kind of give us a picture, if you can, of what this has been like for you.
3: So I think it's been a bunch of different emotions that I felt. I think the scariest period was being on that ship on the Hondius for those extra 7 days after we found out that there was a hantavirus and there was exposure potentially to all of us. For me, that was a really scary time.

0: And after I made my video, I got a bit of hate online, and that was hate that wasn't really backed by anything factual. So I also had so much love and support from all of my family and friends and people that I hadn't heard from in years. And that love and support was felt straight from the heart. And that's really what got me through those 7 days, because I don't know what I would have done without that love and support, since it was a really tough time for me. A lot of crying in my cabin, but getting off that ship was a turning point, and it was a glimmer of hope and almost a new chapter and a way that I can see the light at the end of the tunnel. I'm in a place now where I'm under great care. I know that I have access to all of the medical needs that I may need to have if something happens. So I'm just trying to stay positive. At the end of the day, I know I'm here for the next 39 days now. So it's either I can sulk and just lay in my bed and be sad, or I can try to look at the bright side and the positive side of things and try to stay positive, because that's the best that I can do for myself right now.
1: Yeah, good attitude there from Jake Rosmarin. He was on board that hantavirus ship and he's now in quarantine in the US. Those Australians who are on board, they should be home in Perth by tomorrow. Thanks for your company today. See you tomorrow.
2: ABC News. Good morning, I'm Simon Lauder. Supermarket giant Coles has been found guilty of misleading conduct in a bombshell lawsuit in the federal court. The ACCC sued Coles, alleging it had misled shoppers with fake discounts on 245 common household items under its prominent Down Down promotional campaign. Federal court judge Michael O'Brien has found that in 13 of the 14 sample products submitted to the court for judgment, the discount was not genuine and would have misled an ordinary customer. Justice O'Brien will also rule on a similar case against Woolworths at a later date. The long aged care wait list has prompted a call for the government to take over from private providers. New data shows Australians are waiting 12 months on average to get appropriate aged care support. The government says it's invested over $3 billion in the budget to deliver better aged care, and thousands more home care packages are being added this financial year. Beverly Baker from the Older Women's Network Australia says relying on private providers is not working.
3: Private providers provide for profit. And if they're not making a profit, they're not providing it. Therefore, it should be a government responsibility. It shouldn't be left to the private market. The private market only favours those who can make a profit and those who can pay for it. And that fails.
2: The housing minister says migration is only a piece of the puzzle in dealing with the housing crisis. The opposition leader Angus Taylor has announced that housing, migration and welfare will be linked in tonight's budget reply. Claire O'Neill says while it's important the government works to control migration, it's not the key solution for increasing housing.
4: Do you think you can solve Australia's housing challenges just through the migration system? You've got rocks in your head. That is a completely piecemeal approach to what is a big and complicated challenge facing the country.
2: A convicted child sex offender who was told he was exempt from requiring a working with children check has resigned as president of a community group west of Melbourne. Nate Woodall reports.
5: 73-year-old San Mong Soh Wa submitted his resignation to the Melbourne Karen Buddhist Association just 4 days after the ABC put questions to him about his past conviction and his role in the organisation. An ABC investigation revealed the Commission for Children and Young People told the organisation it was likely exempt from working with children obligations because it did not exercise care, supervision or authority over children, despite photos online showing constant presence and engagement of children at its events. The social services regulator says it is investigating the matter, and the organisation says it is launching an internal review.
2: A cyber security expert says the company which runs Canvas could be added to a so-called sucker list after striking a deal with a hacking group. The online learning platform was recently targeted in a major data breach, with hacking group Shiny Hunters claiming it had obtained personal information belonging to about 275 million people. US company Instructure announced this week that it made a deal with the cyber criminal group to prevent the stolen data from being leaked. University of Queensland Professor of Cybersecurity Ryan Coe says the company is naive.
6: What happens typically would be that when a ransom is demanded, and if someone pays or an organization pays, the payer would then